0: Pastor Brian's commentary on the book of Ephesians, which he wrote for the Reformed Expository Commentary Series. Dr. Chappell reveals how when we lift our eyes beyond ourselves to share Paul's expansive vision, then we too will join his doxology for God's amazing grace that transforms the world. Let's hear now from Dr. Brian Chappell as he shares the second half of the lesson, Sacrificial Pain.
1: Today we're doing something special. We're beginning a series on marriage and family. And for that reason, I'm going to ask that you look in your Bibles at Ephesians chapter 5, beginning at verse 22 in your Grace Bibles. That's page 978. And our goal is, of course, to think about how our marriage is supposed to work and families come together. But if that's all we're thinking about, your marriage is too small. Think where we are in the book of Ephesians. The Apostle Paul began by saying that Christ loved eternally a people, that he is calling his body the means by which he is going to ultimately transform the world until Christ fills all in all. He, by his Spirit, is going to fill the church so that barriers are broken down, that we come together in unity. And then, as every person does their part, living in purity to reflect Christ, worshiping to proclaim Christ, and finally living in families as he designs, showing the face of Christ to family and world. The design really is for our families to make the invisible kingdom visible to the world. Did you know that? The goal of the family is to make the invisible visible, to be the face of Christ to one another before the watching world. Let's stand and honor God's word and say, how are we going to make the invisible visible for Christ's sake? Verse 22 of Ephesians chapter 5, Paul says, "Wives, submit to your own husbands as to the Lord. For the husband is the head of the wife, even as Christ is the head of the church, his body, and is himself its Savior. Now, as the church submits to Christ, so also wives should submit in everything to their husbands." Husbands, love your wives as Christ loved the church and gave himself up for her, that he might sanctify her, having cleansed her by the washing of water with the word, so that he might present the church to himself in splendor, without spot or wrinkle or any such thing, that she might be holy and without blemish. In the same way, husbands should love their wives as their own bodies. He who loves his wife loves himself, for no one ever hated his own flesh, but nourishes and cherishes it, just as Christ does the church, because we are members of his body. Therefore, a man shall leave his father and mother and hold fast to his wife, and the two shall become one flesh. This mystery is profound. And I am saying that it refers to Christ and the church. However, let each one of you love his wife as himself, and let the wife see that she respects her husband. I've tried to be honest with you in the past to say, at least in my teen years, my family was coming apart. And the consequence of my family coming apart for a kid who was kind of artistic and sensitive was just to go on numb. And the consequence of that went far into my adult years. And I recognized it after a year and a half or so of being married to my wife. And I can remember I went off to work one day, and going off to work one day, I said to Kathy, the washer is broken. Call the repairman. Get somebody to come in and fix the washer. She said, fine. Came home that evening. Repairman had not been called, had not come. Next day, remember to call the repairman. Okay, she said, I'll call. I got home that evening. Did you call? No. And then suddenly the flood of tears. I can't do that. I'm just not capable. I can't do this. I don't know how to do it. I'm not capable of doing it. Now, when I tell that to you, I will tell you it is embarrassing to Kathy for me to tell you it was devastating to me because of what I knew about my wife. You know her now too. My wife, Kathy, is one of the most intelligent, capable people I know. Her grades were far better than mine in college. Kathy, don't listen. She was the outstanding musician of all musicians in her university for 2 years running, not just flute players, all musicians. She was the outstanding musician. She is simply one of the most intelligent people I know. And here was my wife telling me she could not call a repairman. And while that was embarrassing to her, what went in my brain was this: my word, Kathy, what have I done to you that after only a year and a half of being married to me, you feel so little about yourself that you can't call a repairman? And it began a journey in our lives of my saying, how am I echoing my father, my parenting, my experience in ways that I don't even recognize? But why is it that my wife is a perfectly capable driver until I get in the car and then she gets nervous? Why is it that she's articulate in any conversation until I would join the conversation and then she would begin to get hesitant and question herself and stumble? What is it about me that's actually destroying you? What evil math is going on in me that somehow seems to say, as long as I diminish you, I gain something myself? And yet it's so typical of us. We have to think it through carefully. Is my headship doing what Christ did for the church to make the church understand her splendor before God? I will not tell you that I had that solved quickly, but one of the things that just began to play in my brain was a picture. This is not sophisticated, okay? It was just a picture that was in my grandmother's home years previous. And you'll recognize it, some of you, as I describe it. It was just this old Victorian print of a boy at the wheel of a great ship. And as you look at the ship, it's at storm at sea, and the waves are crashing over the bow, and the sails are all ripped, and yet the boy's face is just completely confident and calm. And the reason for it is also depicted in that picture is an image of Christ behind the boy with his hand on the boy's shoulder. And the subtext, Jesus is my co-pilot. The message that when Christ is present and real in our lives, we never feel more confident. We never feel better than when we know Christ is near. What happened in me that when I got near to my wife, she felt worse, not confident, not courageous. She actually felt questioning herself when I was close. It was the beginning of a journey of saying, if Christ is treating me in such a way that I'm to be mirroring to my spouse and to my family, what does that look like? And to begin to question words and actions and thoughts that gave me authority, but not for her sake. What does authority look like if it's meant to glorify one's wife? She begins to recognize her ability. Just the end of the story. Just a few years ago, our washer was on the blink again. Said to Kathy, call the repairman. She didn't do it again. No, she took the part out of the machine, looked up the number, called the store, told them the part number, ordered the part, got the part, and installed it herself. What a woman, you know. I know it's silly, but it's the journey we all have to think about. Are we adding or subtracting? Glorifying or diminishing? And the question has to be answered not simply for our spouse's sake, because our responsibility is not simply to glorify our spouse. Do you recognize it is to sanctify ourselves if we are the head of a home? After all, do you recognize the difficulty of these words? I mean, if you just read them selfishly, you won't get the point. Verse 28. In the same way, husbands should love their wives as their own bodies. He who loves his wife loves himself, for no one ever hated his own flesh, but nourishes and cherishes it, just as Christ does the church. There is the sense that if I'm taking care of my wife, if I'm building her up, then I'm actually helping myself out. Why is that? Well, the reason for it is verse 31. Paul says, a man shall leave his father and mother and hold fast to his wife, and the two shall become one flesh. Now, surely that's a reflection of the sexual union, but it's saying far more. That God has called us from different backgrounds, from different homes, from different places, with different personalities and gifts, and put us together, because except for those who are gifted for celibacy, who are complete in, if it were, their marriage to God alone, that the rest of us are actually made whole, made complete, made all that God intends to be as we become one with another, as the complementary relationships are building on one another, refining one another. God is putting us together for a purpose. And if that union is perceived, then if you damage one, you actually damage both, because we are meant to be one. If I am diminishing my wife, I'm actually damaging the wholeness that God intends for my own life. She is intended by God to be part of the sanctification of my own heart. Because of those difficulties in my family in my teen years, I would have to tell you, just as I went on numb in order not to be hurt, not to be affected by the pain in my family, I took that sense of emotion into my marriage, into my family, into my ministry. If the Lord had not put Kathy into my life with her sensitivity, with her love, with her tenderness, with her being willing to say to me at certain times in our lives, Brian, you know, when somebody hugs you, you don't just have to freeze up. When somebody gives you a gift, it's actually okay to say thank you. Because I was so separate from my emotions. I so desperately needed her to change me. And you and I know these people. You and I know men who have so diminished their wives that to their own demerit, the man becomes more like himself every day. You know what I mean by that? He becomes more of his base self because he's so diminished his wife that she is not helping him become all that God intended for him to be. He is actually meant to sanctify himself by glorifying his wife, that she is playing the role and the purpose in his life that God intends.
2: 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The Apostle Paul wrote the letter to the Ephesians to declare God's plan that the gospel of Jesus Christ would reach the world through weak and sinful people like you and me. 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
1: He is actually meant to sanctify himself by glorifying his wife, that she is playing the role and the purpose in his life that God intends. I think of it maybe a silly example when Kathy and I were working at Covenant Seminary, and there was a time that we invited a young couple over to our house one night, and just, you know, after supper we were playing the card game Uno. Do you know Uno, where you put the numbers in order, and you know, before you get the last card in order, lest you win without being able to be challenged, you're supposed to say something before you get your last card in order. What are you supposed to say? You're supposed to say Uno, all right? And the wife of this couple, she kept almost winning, but she would not say Uno. I mean, it just got embarrassing. She could win, but she wouldn't say it. And so she just kept going. She'd almost win again. She wouldn't say it. Finally, we say, what gives? Guys, why won't she say Uno? Well, her husband told us. He said, well, a few weeks ago, my wife embarrassed me in a public conversation. And so we agreed that she would not speak in public until I give her permission. Well, our first thought, of course, was, well, you can't play Uno that way. No, that was not our first thought. How sad, we thought. But the sadness of greatest intensity was yet to come. Some months later, as that particular husband struggled with issues of depression, he had to leave school, and I tell you, I've never heard from them again. But as we reflected upon their lives, what we recognized is God had given him this wonderfully capable, intelligent, loving wife, but he had so undermined her that when it came to the point in his life he needed her, he had no support, he had nothing to lean on, because he had so undermined her that she could not help him, which of course is her divine design as well. That God intended him to build her up, because it's just as he says there. If we are one, then a man who nourishes and cherishes his wife as Christ does the church actually is nourishing and caring for himself. He needs her to be built up because it's part of his own spiritual growth as God in fact intends. We become what God intend as we are helping our spouses become all that God intends for them. It's the building up. It's the use of authority for the sake of another. Where do we get the resources? I mean, if our responsibility is to be using authority for the sake of another, and if the sake of another is ultimately meaning we want to glorify them, and ultimately through that to sanctify ourselves that we may be all before the Lord that God even intends for the husband to be, where do we get the resources to do that? Well, actually, it's right back where we were beginning, verse 25. Husbands, love your wives as Christ loved the church and gave himself up for her. We are being told what it means to be the Christian head of a home by being reminded what Christ has done for us. Men, what's that saying to us? But that you cannot reflect the face of Christ if you don't know the face of Christ toward you. As we understand what his forgiveness, what his encouragement, what his support, what his pardon is, then our tanks begin to fill up with grace. And it's really out of the overflow of the grace that we know that we're able to minister in our families as God intends. I recognize that what that may mean for us even today is that you have to drink deeply of that grace again. Listen, I cannot talk about husband and wife relationships without thinking about my own failures and faults. I trust that is true of every sensitive head of a home here. That I'm saying things that you recognize are beyond you to some extent, apart from the grace and mercy of God, which means we have to drink of it again to say, this is the very same apostle who said that Jesus can redeem the days, right? That Jesus can restore the days that the locusts have eaten. That if we say, I haven't lived up to this, I'm not even sure where to begin now, that part of our understanding of the grace and mercy of God is that he is able to forgive and strengthen and start us anew. That once I recognize that what God is calling me to do is to be a husband who glorifies my wife, that somehow as God has put us together in this union that is divine, that I myself would be sanctified as God intended. That when that happens, there is beauty. That I know because I have experienced the grace of God in my life, and I just want somebody else to feel what I have felt. Ultimately, the resource is the sacrifice of Christ in our behalf that we show to others. Leadership in the Bible is always found on the path to the cross. I think of one of the best examples in my life. Some of you will know. It's J. Robertson McQuilkin, long-term president of Columbia International University, who right at the peak of his ministry and reputation had the experience of his wife being diagnosed with early onset Alzheimer's. And as the Alzheimer's began to progress in her, she became so desperate for her husband that even though the distance from their home to the president's office at Columbia was a half mile away, she would walk to his office to be close to him, and he would have somebody to walk her back home, and she would walk again, sometimes as many as 10 times a day, not even remembering she'd already made the journey. Until one night, after one of those 10-mile days, he, in getting her dressed for bed, took off her shoes and found her feet bloody. And in washing her feet, discerned that even more Christ-like act to which he was being called. As the leader of his home, who would use his position, his understanding, even his authority for the sake of another, he resigned from his position of prestige in order to care for his wife. When that was put out in an article and later in a book form, some of you will know the book called Muriel's Blessing, people just overwhelmingly responded to this man who gave so much for his wife's glory. People called him, they wrote him, they renewed their vows. Some of them restored marriages that had long been broken. And McQuilkin, who was at that point suffering with cancer himself, said to his oncologist one day, "I don't get it. I want to care for my wife. Why is caring for my wife so moving to other people?" And the oncologist said, "It is no mystery to me. In my profession, where I care for so many couples, it is not rare at all for a wife to give herself to her husband's care. But," he said, "it is actually quite rare for a husband to give himself for his wife's care. It should not be so in the church. What God has called us to do is to recognize the great grace which we have received. And having received it and understood it, not walk away from it, not say it's not my responsibility to make sure my family knows this, but to use my authority to see that love and justice and mercy are known in this place because I have known it. And in making sure that my family knows this, I lead in the gospel that my wife might know her glory and I might know more of the grace because I have shown it to another. May Christ, men, make you a mirror of the grace that is in Christ Jesus for a glorious home, a glorious spouse, and a blessed marriage."
0: 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Also, be sure to request a copy of Dr. Chappell's commentary on Ephesians. 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
1: There is an old German proverb that says, when a dove begins to associate with crows, its feathers remain white, but its heart grows black. The point is not to disparage the crows of the world, but to say that changes can happen on the inside, even when things look normal on the outside. There are proverbs in the Bible that warn about the dangers of intimate association with those who do not share our spiritual values. On the other hand, we are called to befriend all who need the love of God, being careful to keep our hearts pure and our values in place. This is David Jeremiah, encouraging you to get on the road to new life. 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
9: 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We're so glad you're here to listen. 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
10: I want to continue a study we started in a previous session under the general theme of lessons in listening. There are very few characteristics in all of Scripture that are more significant. The one, in fact, I think a primary identifier of the people of God throughout Scripture from Genesis to Revelation is that they recognize His voice, that they hear His voice. Jesus said, "My sheep know my voice and follow me." But that ability to listen to God, not in some strange, weird, bizarre way, but lessons in listening. I hope you're doing the Bible reading with us. This really started for me with our Bible reading for the week. We've just started in the book of Genesis. If you didn't begin in January, I want to give you an invitation to join us now. We're beginning the Old Testament. The books of Genesis and Exodus are really good reads. A lot of fun. Hollywood's made a fortune off Genesis and Exodus. I mean, there are a lot of drama, a lot of good stories. It's not a difficult read at all. Now, when you get to Leviticus, I'm going to step back in and help you a little bit with Leviticus. I'm not even sure God reads Leviticus. That's not true. I'm sure He does. There's a purpose to it. But Genesis and Exodus, there's a lot of narrative that is truly engaging. About 10 or 15 minutes a day, you can read through your entire Bible in the course of a year. It will change your life. I don't know of another single thing apart from your relationship with Jesus that has the transformational impact that a consistent reading of your Bible will do. So if you fail to do that for whatever reason, no shame today, just join us. But this lesson started for me when I was doing that reading in Genesis chapter 26. God appears to Isaac. This is a father-son story. Isaac is the son. God appears to Isaac with a message, and he wants to do some remarkable things in Isaac's life. But it's not because Isaac is special. He's saying, I'm going to do these things in your life because of your dad. We can read it. It's Genesis 26 and verse 2. The Lord appeared to Isaac and said, don't go down to Egypt. Now, if you know the backstory a bit, and some of you may, Isaac's father, in a time of great drought where they lived, had gone to Egypt because of the Nile River. There was an abundance of water and therefore a steady food supply. And when there was a drought in Canaan, Abraham had gone to Egypt for the food. But God is saying to Isaac, even though there's some stress in the land where you live, don't go to Egypt. Live in the land where I tell you to live. Stay in this land for a while. I'll be with you and I will bless you. For to you and your descendants, I'll give all these lands and will confirm the oath I swore to your father Abraham. I'll make your descendants as numerous as the stars in the sky, and I'll give them all these lands. Through your offspring, all nations on earth will be blessed. Wow. I mean, we pray for parking spots. Then God said to Isaac, all nations on earth will be blessed through you. Imagine announcing that in your small group. That gets you voted off the island. I mean, it's a dramatic promise to Isaac. But then God says to Isaac, lest he get an inflated ego, look at verse 5. He said, all nations on earth will be blessed because Abraham, your father, obeyed me and kept my requirements, my commands, my decrees, and my laws. So Isaac listened to all that, and it says he stayed put. Smart man, Isaac. He was a pretty good listener. Now, it's an overwhelming promise, but the punchline in that passage is that fifth verse. God said to Isaac, I'll do all these things for you because of your father Abraham. And then he gives him some specifics. He said, Abraham obeyed me. The translation that you have is the New International Version. Some of the more literal translations, it says that Abraham listened to my voice or hearkened to my voice. Abraham listened to me. You can't be obedient if you don't know the assignment. So the translator in this particular case used obedience as an outcome description of the translation. But Hebrew is an ancient language. It's very directive. It's simple. In fact, if you want to add emphasis in Hebrews, you typically just duplicate the word. Sometimes in English, you'll read a passage in the Old Testament, and it will say, listen, listening. It doesn't mean listen with both ears. It means listen carefully. Well, in this case, it says that Abraham listened to my voice. And then there's four statements made. They're very similar. I mean, I can find some distinctions, but in tone, they're really very similar. He kept my requirements. He kept my commands. He kept my decrees. And he kept my laws. Is there a difference between requirements, commands, decrees, and laws? Perhaps we could identify some distinctions. But the theme is very, very similar. Abraham listened and he obeyed. And because he did that, there is an amazing blessing coming to your life, Isaac. If that was all you knew, it would be it's a point of truth. But there's a bit of a backstory. I gave you the prelude in your notes just a couple of chapters earlier in Genesis 22. Now, it's only separated by four chapters, but it's separated by several years in Isaac's life. Because in chapter 22, he's a young man. His father Abraham is still alive. In fact, God has said to Abraham, I want you to offer Isaac as a sacrifice. And that's not some theoretical thing. They still made animal sacrifices. He said, I want you to offer Isaac like you would offer a sheep or a bull or a goat. I want you to cut his throat and put his lifeless body on an altar. Abraham's waited a long time for Isaac, but he obeys. So he says to Isaac and a couple of servants, we're going to make a journey. God said, I'll show you where to offer him. It was on Mount Moriah, which, oh, by the way, is where the temple, Solomon's temple would be built later, which, oh, by the way, is where Golgotha was, where Jesus would be sacrificed later. Take Isaac. That's what's in your notes. It's Genesis 22. Abraham has made it to Mount Moriah. He's put Isaac on the altar, and he's pulling back the knife to take his life. And he reached out his hand, and he took the knife to slay his son. But the angel of the Lord called out to him from heaven, Abraham. Now, we're left to conclude some things from the text. It says the angel of the Lord called out to Abraham from heaven. The way I understand that, we could disagree, we both still to go to heaven. But my opinion, the Lord called to Abram in a voice. Don't touch your son. It didn't say the Lord said to Abram. It says he called out to him. So if God's calling out to Abram, I think it's a legitimate conclusion that Isaac would have heard him. You with me so far? I'm not doing any real gross injustice to the text. Abraham said, here I am. Don't lay a hand on the boy. Don't do anything to him. Now I know that you fear God because you haven't withheld your son, your only son. And the angel of the Lord called to Abraham from heaven a second time. Same scenario, still on the mountain, still with the altar and Isaac and all the emotion. Can you imagine the emotion of climbing Mount Moriah with Isaac alone and the wood and the fire you need for the sacrifice, knowing you plan to come back down the hill alone? Now, the New Testament tells us that Abraham believed if he took Isaac's life, God would raise him from the dead. Still, I'm thinking the climb up that hill could have been a bit quiet. Imagine what it was like coming down. A little different. The word of the Lord, the angel called to Abraham a second time and said, I swear by myself, declares the Lord, that because you have done this and haven't withheld your son, I will bless you and make your descendants as numerous as the stars in the sky and the sand on the seashore. Your descendants will take possession of the cities of their enemies, and through your offspring, all nations on earth will be blessed because you've obeyed me. Now, go back to chapter 26 with me. Remember what God said to Isaac? I'll make your descendants as numerous as the stars in the sky, and will give them all these lands, and through your offspring, all nations on the earth will be blessed because Abraham listened to me and kept my decrees. See, chapter 26 isn't some theoretical, theological study for Isaac. He was there in a most vulnerable position when he heard God call out to Abraham. And he knew his father well enough to know all the drama and the emotion that had gone into that moment. And so now Isaac has a message from the Lord for himself, and it says that Isaac cooperated with the Lord. He did what the Lord would said. Pretty good listening skills. Baked in from one generation to the next. We're going to talk a bit about generational faith. How do we take our faith and make an impact in the generations around us? Certainly relevant for your children, but please don't limit it to that. Every generation has to choose for themselves. And the best opportunity to choose to cooperate with God comes from the generation who precedes us and what we have learned from them. What's the generational impact you hope to leave? We're going to talk about it a bit. One more passage is 2 Timothy chapter 1 and verse 5. This is New Testament, because some of you don't read the Old Testament, which is so weird. Folks, when God finished Malachi, he didn't get a gummy and chill. Same God that sent the Babylonians to Jerusalem is the God that sent his son to Golgotha. I promise. 2 Timothy chapter 1, Paul is writing to Timothy, a young man he's mentoring. He said, I've been reminded of your sincere faith, which first lived in your grandmother Lois and in your mother Eunice, and I'm persuaded now lives in you also. For this reason, I remind you to fan into flame the gift of God, which is in you through the laying on of my hands. A faith that lived in his grandmother and his mother and is present within him. Generational faith. It's an important thing. You know, it's a concept we don't talk about often in the context of our faith. We talk about it in other arenas of our lives. We talk about people being generational athletes. They have a set of skills and physical abilities that sets them apart, that makes them somewhat unique amongst their peers. We talk about generational wealth, wealth that impacts one generation upon another. It's not always about enormous amounts of money. It's just about the impact from one generation to the next. We don't talk about generational faith as much. But I want to ask you to think about that with me a little bit. What's the impact of your faith on the generation who follows us? And it's appropriate to think about it in the context of your faith. It's probably easier to develop the idea there, but it shouldn't be limited to the people who share your DNA.
9: Before we return to today's message, Pastor Allen wants to share a devotional to help you grow stronger in your faith.
0: Lessons from Paul is a 90-day devotional. Some of my favorite verses that Paul wrote, a bit of devotional time, and then some place to journal. The goal is to be changed. We want to be transformed by the Word of God and not just informed by it. Saul of Tarsus, a hero of mine, I got to know him as the Apostle Paul, an unrelenting advocate for Jesus in the face of unyielding persecution. Folks, that sounds like the world we live in. Lessons from Paul, it'll help you and I be overcomers, triumphant in this season in the earth. You'll enjoy the book.
9: Life isn't always easy. 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That's 855-577-2255. Now, let's get back to Pastor Allen with his message called Lessons in Listening, Generational Faith. 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
10: What's the impact of your faith upon the people with whom you do business, upon your neighbors, upon the people with whom you've gone to school, the people you're doing life with, your peer group? Generational faith. I can tell you a couple of things about it. What you do and who you are is far more impactful than what you say. Actions really do speak more loudly than words. It isn't that words don't matter, they have an authority, but who you are. Your kids will learn more about who you are than from what you tell them. And so will your friends. The transformational faith which impacts generations is our goal. Now here's the awkward reality. If we have to do a diagnostic, my dad was a vet, so you know the first encounter with a patient or a horse or a cow or a puppy or a kitten was always the diagnostics. That was my favorite part. When I was at home, my dad only treated horses, which meant we went to visit most of the patients he was to see. He had to drive to wherever the horses were. We'd pile out of the truck or the vehicle and go find the horse and hear whatever the farmer or the horse trainer had to say. But then my dad would begin the diagnosis. And I started playing a game really early in my life. I would see if I could make a diagnosis that would match the doctor's. And so I still carry that habit, kind of that diagnostic thing. And if you ask me for a diagnosis of contemporary American Christendom, I would say to you the evidence is overwhelming that for decades there's been a tremendous falling away. The influence of a biblical worldview, of a Judeo-Christian culture on the world in which we live is tremendously diminished. Now, I'm not a negative person. I know God can reverse that. That's the story of Scripture and the story of the church. But you can't get to a better outcome until you can get to an honest diagnosis of where you are. And so this idea of generational faith is something I live with quite a bit. I pray about it and think about it and ask the Lord for wisdom and insight on it. You know, there's a meeting I have had far too frequently in recent weeks and months, exponentially more than I would have had a decade ago, about children who reject the faith of their parents. And in recent months, I've had meeting after meeting consistently with parents who've been banished by their children, who've cut ties completely, estranged from their family. You know, it used to be almost assumed that the faith of one generation would be handed to the next. We could say that about the church. I wouldn't point that just at families. The apostasy has broken out in the church on such a widespread basis that you can no longer just assume that a building that where the sign says church means that they will be orthodox in their approach to Scripture in the person of Jesus. Generational faith. A faith that will impact the generations who come behind us. So I want to take the balance of our time, and I've got a few minutes, and really kind of give you a how-to guide. It's a continuation of what we did in a previous session, so I'm going to review briefly, but only briefly. You'll need to go back and hear the other session if you want it in more detail. I believe there's something you and I can do to make our faith impactful over generations, just like Abraham. I don't think Abraham was consciously trying to build the plan, but in his willingness to listen to God and then be obedient to what he heard, he changed Isaac's life, and through that, Jacob's life, and his descendants until today's life. You know, hundreds of years after King David was gone, God sent a message to the reigning king in Jerusalem, and he said, "Because of the faithfulness of my servant David, I will spare the city." Wouldn't you like to serve the Lord in such a way that if the Lord tarried 300-400 years from now, God would roll up and say, "Because of my servant Joe, I'm about to whoop the enemy." If you didn't grow up in the South, that's really good news if you're with Joe. Generational faith, what's that look like? Well, Psalm 138 in verse 2 says, "You have exalted above all things your name and your word." I believe that. I believe at the end of the age, when everything in this present age is evaluated, two things will be exalted above everything else: the name of the Lord Jesus Christ and the authority of his word. I believe that. I do. I'm okay if you follow the science. I'm an advocate for education. I think you should train your intellect and your ability to learn and study. But all of those things should point you towards the superiority, the supremacy of the name of Jesus and the authority of his word. When I don't understand, I'm going to vote for the word of God. I'm going to vote for Jesus. And so when I think about a generational faith, I can tell you this, it's going to be built on those cornerstones: Jesus and his word. And so I just kind of want to walk you through a little bit of this. You know, it's important. It doesn't take very long, for only three generations for us to completely lose an idea. You know that. We showed you a video a few weeks ago when we had the kitchen tables set up all over the building of the kids interacting with some items from a decade or two apart from them. Remember the little fellas looking at the phone book? And they had no idea what. How many of you have never used a phone book? Raise your hand. It's all right. There's not like a tax. It's not New York. You could raise your hand on that. It's okay. Never used a phone. They didn't even know what one is. I remembered when the primary means of announcing that the church was in the community was the phone book. Seems kind of funny. Nashville hot chicken. How many of you ever used DoorDash or Grubhub? You're still afraid to raise your hand at church. It's like, it's okay. DoorDash, Grubhub, you got some people? Yeah, if you want some Nashville hot chicken, you don't have to do

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3: Before we figured out how to get some Nashville hot chicken, three generations, we've lost something that had been happening for a long, long, long time. It doesn't take long to have a new normal rolled out and to lose complete touch with the past. Generational faith. So how do we do this? How do we build this? How does that get put in place? Remember the two cornerstones, the Word of God and the person of Jesus, His name. Let's start with the Word of God. We'll do the other, but let's start with the Word of God. How do you engage the Word of God? How do you start to open your life to that? It's a complicated book. It's 66 books, all bound together, written across a broad period of time by dozens of authors, different styles of literature, different languages. It's not simple. It's not even arranged chronologically, and if it is, I'm not sure it helps. So how do you engage the Bible to make it meaningful? You can't pronounce the names. You don't know the places. The social customs are different. Well, I would submit to you that the way we begin to get to know the Bible is you get to know the stories and some of the characters. It's true for children. It's how we introduce them to the Bible typically. We don't start them with Greek verbs and teach them how to parse a Greek verb. Thank God. We introduce them to the stories and the characters of the Bible. But it doesn't matter whether you're a child or an adult. It's the beginning point. You get to know the names of some of those people. And I spent a good bit more time with this in a previous session. I won't belabor it in this one, but we're reading the book of Genesis right now. Before you, the second half of the book of Genesis deals with a character by the name of Joseph. He came from a family that makes dysfunctional seem like a compliment. His brothers sold him into slavery. And that was his best brothers. His mean brothers just wanted to kill him. That's a rough family. Almost half the book of Genesis, the first book in the Bible, deals with Joe and his family. It's an amazing story. He becomes the prime minister of Egypt. And so we teach people the stories of the book of Exodus. You meet this character named Moses. Pretty remarkable character. Had a little bit of a sibling rivalry with Pharaoh of Egypt. But Moses had God's help, and it works out really, really well. Cecil B. DeMille taught you a lot about Moses. Every time I read the word Moses, I still hear Yul Brynner saying, Moses. Charlton Heston. Would it not be too funny if you got to heaven and Moses was about 4 feet two with a squeaky voice? Let my people go. Charlton Heston made it more fun. But we learn about Moses and the plagues and the Red Sea and all the things that go with that. Or you learn about Nebuchadnezzar and a golden statue and people who wouldn't bow and a fiery furnace and three Jewish young men that were being hated, thrown into the furnace. Or you get to the New Testament and you meet Jesus and the miracles and all the things that he did and the wonderful. You get to know the Bible initially by you introduced to the stories and the characters of Scripture. All of us begin that way.
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22: 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If you are inclined to donate, all proceeds go to Cleveland Right to Life. My guest today is Marcia Metzger. She is the president of Parents on the Level, and she's here to talk to us about her organization and a little bit about what she's doing. And just the title of your group, you know, kind of jumps out at me, Parents on the Level, because there's a battle with parents in society today. Marcia, thanks for coming on.
23: Well, thank you so much for having me. I'm really delighted to be here.
22: Okay, excellent. So let's start with sort of the basics, you know, Parents on the Level. What is it all about? I'm looking at the website right here, parentsonthelevel.com. So super easy to remember and go to parentsonthelevel.com. Tell us a little bit about this organization.
23: Well, back in 2017, I actually lived in Pennsylvania and I worked in the schools because I was working in a crisis pregnancy center. And I went out and taught students about abstinence. So pretty much sex education. And you know how in the pro-life world, we believe in teaching ahead of the time, you know, teach the students with factual information, medically accurate information about sex education, because it's greatly because we didn't want Planned Parenthood to take that role.
22: Right.
23: Well, when I moved to Georgia, all doors were closed, even though I was in public schools up in Pennsylvania teaching sex education. When I came down to Georgia, which you would have thought they would have wanted abstinence taught, I offered to teach it for free, the doors were slammed. And the reason for that is because the schools wanted to teach through a mental health apparatus called social and emotional learning, instead of allowing people like me to come in with the life saving message of abstinence for students. So that's how I kind of started out. Because when they said that we couldn't get in there, I thought, well, I'm going to start researching what in the world is social and emotional learning. This all happened when I moved to Georgia, and during the pandemic, that's when I really started researching, because what else was there to do during that time?
22: Yeah, exactly.
23: So that's what I did. And I learned that there was a great need for parental advocacy in the schools. Parents have no ideas about all of the frameworks and systems that are used in schools. And it's very complicated. They speak another language of acronyms. And honestly, the systems, the way that you have to maneuver yourself and navigate yourself in the schools, it's unbelievably difficult and complex. So that's what led me to bring this organization together. where I've written a couple of books on this as well, teaching parents how to advocate for themselves in their local area. So Parents on the Level, in a nutshell, is pretty much I wanted to let parents at the local level know what was happening inside their school. So Parents on the Level with Truth at the local level is where the name had come from. So I'm really excited to, take the time and get this platform with you guys so we can bring just everything together, because there's so many things that parents need to learn about in order to protect the worldview of their children.
0: Yeah, for sure. And you know, you talking about your organization and what you experienced out there that kind of got you to be the founder of Parents on the Level. I've never heard the word school board as much as I have in the last 5 to 10 years, right? I mean, everyone knew they existed, but now all of a sudden there's so much action, parents going to school board meetings, school board members acting crazy. My sister was so moved by the craziness that she ran for school board and won. And boy, is it a huge battle for her. She's actually now the only conservative on the school board. And it's a horrible, horrible challenge. And, you know, she almost wants to throw her hands up, but she's not. she's pretty tough. But what has gone on in our schools makes you realize we need this type of support, you know? So if you have a parent, for example, that is like, either I don't understand what's going on, should I be aware of things, or I know what's going on and I need to know how to fight, how can they, if they go to parentsonthelevel.com, how can they get help?
23: Well, first of all, they'll find the facts there that they can use to stand against the evils that are going on in their schools. And I think that the nature of the beast is, too, that every single school district has a different approach. And you have different rules, just differences. And so tailoring these things together, I don't just work with parents. I work with school board members, and many times it's the lone school board member on a woke board. I work with lawmakers even. I talk with them. I talk with state school board level members as well. Everyone is like, how does this work? I don't understand what's going on. I can't get anywhere, because if we've reduced our parents and their voice to only a 3-minute response in front of a school board, and the best thing they can get out of that is a viral video that might last in duration for a week if they're really lucky. What good is that going to do if they're not going to change anything, you know? So going to parentsonthelevel.com, you will find webinars there. You will find both of my books there, and you will find really a lot of links, a lot of proof where I've gone in and done open record research on curricula. I have laws and explained to people, systems explained. That's the kind of help you will find. And that way you'll learn how to do open record requests for yourself and find out exactly what they're doing inside the walls of the school.
0: No, that's super helpful, because knowledge is power. And yeah, that could be intimidating for people who say, well, I don't know really what to do or what my rights are and what power I have as a parent. Cause, if we truly listen to what those on the, left or woke or whatever you want to consider them, they say that our children are their children. Right.
23: Exactly.
0: They're in charge of them.
23: The collective. There's so much, communistic overtones, and because it truly is communist, the way that they are bringing the messages to the students today, it's unbelievable.
0: Yeah. I want to go back to what you talked about in the very beginning, and that is what you were doing in the schools teaching abstinence, right? And I could see you teaching abstinence or wanting to teach abstinence. I could see some people's hair setting on fire over that mere thought, right?
23: Especially,
0: teachers or school boards going, you're going to teach what? I'd be curious to know, what kind of pushback you got as far as, being against abstinence.
23: Oh, my goodness. And you really ought to hear some of the students, even if you talk about marriage, they don't even want anything to do with marriage. And it's unbelievable. But as far as school boards, many times the people when I talk to them, they're like, yeah, we really want kids to wait on that, blah, blah, blah. They will tell that to your face, but then they do nothing with it. I mean, I have had superintendents say, oh, we're very conservative here. And yet I proved to him in Tift County, Georgia, I proved to the superintendent that they were using inclusion language to teach the students, meaning they were saying something like, instead of saying male or female, they would say a person with a whatever, you know, and just glossing it over. A person who can get pregnant is a woman. Yeah, right. That instead of using those, it's just unbelievable. I mean, some of the terms that I would run up against that they were teaching with are not even appropriate for me to share on your program.
0: Yeah.
23: So.
0: Yeah, it's insane. It's
23: insane.
0: Yeah,
23: abstinence, though, everyone needs to understand, you know, we are credentialed. And when we go in, I had a sexual risk avoidance specialist certification, and that was from weascend.org. And that was the former abstinence association in America. And so we're outfitted to go in. And once we give those kind of statistics to them, we show them the accuracy that we use. Normally we can get somewhere with it. Pennsylvania was wide open and it was more of a liberal state. South Georgia was the one I had a problem with, which is supposed to be the Bible Belt. So go figure.
0: Yeah. Do you think that you've gotten it since then? Has that been an eye opener? Have you gotten more pushback from so-called Christians or religious people than non, or
23: I get all kinds. I got all kinds. Now that I'm doing this particular work of just showing parents the proof of what's in the schools instead of going in and teaching abstinence, I don't do that anymore. But some of the, you know, pushback I would get, well, I mean, I get pushback from either side, because a lot of parents, they don't want their children taught outside of their home about sexuality. And I'm personally, that would be me. So, but it's the parents that don't understand how, you know, what the statistics are about STDs and all the stuff today. So, you know, there's a broad response from a lot of different angles on teaching sex ed. And as long as we have that platform inside the schools, quite frankly, it's always going to be a war whenever you have the political tides changing.
0: Yeah, so. For sure. Has there been, as of recently, anything that has shocked you that you have seen going on in our schools or school systems? I know we hear about drag queen story hour. We hear about, you know, white kids being told to apologize to black kids or crazy things like that or whatever. I won't steal your thunder because you have more knowledge than me. But what are some of the craziest things that you've seen?
23: Well, right now, artificial intelligence is blowing my mind pretty much. Artificial intelligence in the schools, it's not just about them learning how to, you know, live in an AI society, so to speak, as far as, you know, using AI to do their lessons with. No, AI absolutely is doing the data gathering of students. It is the kids are giving up very personal data. They're being required to speak into the computer and tell the deepest thoughts of their soul to this computer using AI. And they're measured and they're given scores. Portrait of a Graduate is a complex system that you can learn more about on my webinar page. I've just had a state school board member in Utah that had attended the NASB conference. It's the National Association of State School Boards of Education. They had a conference back in October, and this one man did this absolutely stunning presentation that stunned the most liberal members of her board in regard to how they are grading students regarding their emotions. And when you're talking about taking in data on, you know, just based on their responses about their emotions and everything, and seeing if they're thinking the way that they want them to think. You know, they're using words, but not our dictionary, in order to make these kids think that they're meeting these certain standards, basing, like, giving them a rating on their gratitude, giving them a rating on their flexibility. Now, when they're giving all of these different aspects of Portrait of a Graduate, when they're using all these different goals for that, it's not something, it totally means something else, and it's totally the way they're indoctrinating the kids is through using artificial intelligence. It's complex to explain, and I highly recommend that all parents watch the webinar that I just did with Christina Bogus, the state school board member, that once she went to this conference and she's experiencing some other things on the board, she literally resigned. Or she didn't resign. She said she would not go back for reelection because of how invasive the AI is on the personal lives of these students with this data. They call them data-driven schools for a reason. And it's just unbelievable. It's unnerving.
0: Yeah, you mentioned communism earlier, mm-hmm. and I talk about that. I've had people on this show talking about communism, Marxism. I always joke about my grandma. She's deceased, but you know, when we were little kids, she would talk about communism all the time, and we would kind of laugh about it as we slowly got older. Mm-hmm. And then when we got to a certain point, at least some of us, we went, "Whoa." She was right. You know, when do you think sort of this level of control of the collective, of controlling education, of doing things this way, that's being done in a way in which you have to even exist, right? The fact that you even have to be out here, parents on the mm-hmm, level
23: right.
0: has to be here, means something has gone wrong. Do you think that there was a time or an era in this country where we started to make that decline?
23: Oh, wow. You know, there are different time stamps in, mm-hmm. in our history. But over the past 50, 60 years with the sexual revolution, Alfred Kinsey's influence, John Money's influence, of course, with the sexual orientation and the deviations in that respect, with Planned Parenthood, all of it goes together. I would say probably in the late 50s, early 60s, that's when a lot of it took off. And, you know, if you look at my CASEL series, not like a building castle, C-A-S-E-L stands for the Collaborative to Advance Social and Emotional Learning. That's pretty much when it began more on steroids in order to mm-hmm. bring the collective feel to today's modern schools. And that I would say that probably came in the 1994 was when a lot of that was being implemented in a lot of the higher education, you know, education schools in the universities and everything. So CASEL, I've done a 3-part series on them, and I have 2 other videos on them on my webinar page. That is where they're using social and emotional learning, and that's where they want to make empathy far more important than academics. It's more about feelings today. It's more about getting in the mind of a child and changing their values, their attitudes, their behaviors in order to meet the needs of the collective. CASEL, honestly, when you think about this particular organization, and once you go through, you know how in Christianity we use a technique to share the gospel with someone. Someone might call it the Roman road. Say you go through a certain levels of scripture that you would use in order to teach someone what it means to become a Christian. Mm-hmm. Well, CASEL has 5 competencies that they take students through, and they start introducing diverse concepts. And when you hear the word diverse, you should think moral concepts. And that's a conversion method that they would use. And what are they converting our students into? Secular humanism with communist overtones. That's how it's complex, but these are some of the measurements that they're taking in surveillance software that they use. Like when in 2020, you know how after COVID, we talked about suicide being such a thing, right? You know, suicide was the big deal. So they started employing software in the schools. Some of it's called like Securely. Securely Discern is one that I have recently exposed on some of my videos. That is an AI that's like a Orwellian nanny in the schools that will go through whatever your kid searches online, and they will take all of this and measure the entire data-driven framework of the school, any kind of frameworks they're measuring, whether it's the CASEL competencies, the portrait of a graduate competencies. And these are different frameworks that most of your listeners are probably saying, gosh, lady, I have no idea what you're saying. It's by design. Mm-hmm. You know, the kids use the acronym TLDR. Do you know what that means? TLDR, too long, didn't read.
0: I didn't know that, but there are a lot of them out there that I don't know.
23: Oh, yeah. Well, that's the design of the American school system. It's a big TLDR. No one has time to dig into this stuff. And those of us that make it our mission wish we didn't have to do it, because they keep creating more and more of these things. So I hope I'm making sense, because there's so much to cover. But this is the things that I delve into, and you can take it a little at a time. I have people call me from time to time and go, I'm binge watching your stuff, Marcia, and I can't believe they've been hiding this from us. So that's my invitation to your listeners. Come listen, find out, and know that, you know, your worldview is constantly toyed with in the American school system.
0: Yeah, so parents on the level. .com. It's really a great website, and there's,
23: as you said,
0: there's webinars, there's all sorts of great information. It's easy to navigate through, and I could see how someone could get in here and next thing you know, it's 3 hours later and they're like, where did the time go? Because there's a lot of great information out here on this website. So please go to parentsonthelevel.com and check it out and engage however you're in need of engaging. Send it to someone who you know might be in need of this kind of help or support as well. It's really fantastic. And with the last, you know, sort of few minutes or so that we have, tell me a little bit about your background. You know, what were you doing before? Tell me, you go back as, you know, as far as you want. What motivated you to say, man, I'm going to start teaching abstinence in Pennsylvania, which found me, honestly. Yeah.
23: It found me because I'm a pastor's wife. I have been a children's director most of my adult life. I've also worked in other things, other fields. I worked for Geico Insurance for 12 years in management and sales there. But when I think about what really got me into this and what keeps me here, because it's not money, I assure you that, because people like me don't make any hardly. Pretty much what got me into it, though, is just a love for the Lord and a love for children. And I'm telling you, if you subject your children to public education, your worldview, I just want parents to understand their worldview is being absolutely diminished if they're Christians. So that's what got me into it and drives me every day. And I love truth, and I want children to understand the truth of a loving God that created them and wants them to have a life abundant to the full.
0: Yeah, the great explanation. I think I kind of feel like if parents let their kids just go without proper guidance, or if they say, hey, just, you know, they're not good examples, or they don't fight for them, the reality is they're going to turn out to be woke transgenders with pronouns, pro-abortion on demand, right? It's
23: right.
0: That's,
23: and there's no way to opt out. It's all integrated throughout the day. And it's in every school, I assure you.
0: Yeah, and it's in college. I have college kids, high school and elementary. I have it all. And, you know, the college kids are bombarded with the craziness. Thank God they're strong enough to resist it, but they are definitely hitting it. The high school kids, it's maybe less subtle because the kids are still young, but it's out there with teachers. I mean, I walk into classrooms, I meet the teacher night in high school, and you see what they post up on their boards in school. And, you know, again, a weaker child is going to be subjected to the sort of Marxist ideology and influence that's out there for sure. So everybody, please go to parentsonthelevel.com, connect with Marsha Metzger and her great organization. And Marsha, thank you for all that you're doing and for coming on. Thank this was you. A great conversation.
23: Oh, I appreciate it. And I hope to see you again. Thank you.
0: Yes, so absolutely, Marsha. Thank you so much. ParentsOnTheLevel.com. Please go there. And thank you all for listening to this episode of From the Median Podcast. We will see you next time. Hey, hold tight while we take a quick break, and we'll be back with another great episode of From the Median Podcast.

0: Here's Kevin Wells from this year's Bring America Back to Life convention.
1: Although I had encountered thousands of vibrant, resurrected children at this school, it was the sisters themselves that began to speak to me. As I followed them around, they were like blue-collar martyrs with redoubtable instinct to save. They're the ones who shook me the most. Every day is started before dawn with the holy hour, knowing that for the remainder of the day, their job was to mother these children back to life. They don't call the sisters throughout the world sisters. They call madre, their mothers, their mothers. And here it's like a divine paradox. The sisters like spilled chalices of our Lord's most precious blood. They pour themselves out because these children grew up devastated. Every child they know comes from the dry lands of poverty, holding crosses as heavy as the Hindenburg. And the response is to throw out their arms and bear the weight of these children's cross until, like Simon of Cyrene, the cross becomes theirs. The name of this presentation is We Must Die to Save the Dying. What does that mean? That's kind of strange. That's what death looks like. The sisters have nailed themselves to the hardwood of the cross to save these children for 62 years. They've cleaved themselves to the slaughtered lamb. Because to bring back the most bullied children in the world that have endured unspeakable sin, that have endured the diabolical, they got to accept the violence of poverty.
0: That was Kevin Wells. To watch all 12 presentations, go to bringingamericabacktolife.org.
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3: 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And if you are able to donate, all proceeds go to Cleveland Right to Life. I am here with Allison Maloney. She's a speaker. She's an anchor at Newsmax. She's a fellow podcaster and an author as well. And she's here to talk about all sorts of stuff that's going on in this world, including what she's doing. Allison, thanks for coming on.
4: Thanks for having me.
3: Yeah, my pleasure. So I want people to get to know you who maybe don't already know you. Hopefully a lot of people do. And if you don't and you like what you hear, please follow her because it is really important where we get our news and our information and the people we follow because it's everything is suspect out there. So let's maybe start with a little bit about you, Allison.
4: Sure. So do you want the long version or the short version?
3: Whatever you'd like to give. Yeah, whatever. It's up to you.
4: I'll give you the short version because I know we don't have a lot of time. But yeah, I own a public relations firm. I've owned that now for over 11 years, Allison May Communications. And prior to that, I was a local newscaster. I worked in Springfield, Mass. And then I worked in Providence, Rhode Island. And I decided I did not want to stand out in the snow at 4 a.m. anymore. And I was very grateful yesterday when we got 18 inches of snow that I was not out there. Some of my fellow friends who got out of the business said the same thing. They said, this is great watching the snow from our living room and not being out there for 10, 12 hours a day. So that was always a nice thing to have. But I decided that, you know, I wanted a different path. Mm-hmm. So got married, had some children. I have three daughters. And then I woke up one day and decided I want to start my own business. I was never the lemonade stand gal. I never had a business plan, never planned to own a business. But coming from the world of journalism, the right fit would be PR. are because I know both sides. And so I started the business and I was pitching my client to Newsmax about maybe 6-7 years ago. And the anchor, John Bachman, and I connected and I said, listen, if you ever need somebody to come on and talk about marketing, communications, crisis communications, I can come on and contribute. And he took me up on that offer one day. I zoomed in from my kitchen. And then, gosh, a few months later, I was filling in for him. And then they asked me to launch a show. And then I launched another show. And then I filled in for almost 2 years for the morning show while they found Sharla, which I remember I hugged her because they said, I don't have to wake up at 1 a.m. anymore, yeah. Sharla. I'm so glad you're here. But for the last 6+ years, I've been kind of going back and forth to New York as a contributor and an anchor while managing the business and taking care of the kids and writing a few books and starting a podcast. And then I just took on a job to be an adjunct professor. So I'm not really sure. I'm trying to slow down, but it doesn't sound like I'm slowing down.
3: Yeah, I was going to say, are you crazy? I have my
4: iced coffee right here. My second coffee of the day.
3: Yes, yes. Well, I was jokingly saying, are you crazy? But when you find something that you're passionate about, which you obviously are, it's not really work. You right. I have to imagine all these great things you're doing. It's just a lot of fun, right? I mean,
4: it is, I wanted to be in a TV broadcaster since I was 9. I would go home from school back then we got the local newspaper every day. I'd read the newspaper and I would write scripts and I would get dressed up and I would put on a newscast every night in my room and pretend I was doing it. And, I don't know if you're big into manifesting, but I guess I was doing that. I was imagining myself as a news anchor. And it was a pivotal moment when I was at Newsmax and I was walking down the hallway thinking, wow, this is what I wanted to do for so long. And you're right. When you enjoy your work, it's not work. And I was talking to my husband about it the other day. And I said, I think a lot of us maybe lack confidence in certain areas. I said, I don't know if I'm good at this or that, but I love storytelling and I love interviewing people. And that it's not work for me. It's just having a conversation with somebody and asking the questions and getting to know them better. So that's what I love.
3: Yeah. Have you had any interviews or stories that you are maybe most memorable to you?
4: Yeah, there's one and she's actually in my book, Rebecca Kiesling. She lost both her sons to fentanyl poisoning and she testified in front of Congress a few years ago. She had twin boys and I interviewed her and she was crying and I was crying. It just was one of those, as a mom, you can't even imagine, losing a child, let alone losing two children, to something like that. And, just what she had gone through. And, I remember just telling her on air, you were a good mom. This wasn't anything you did. So that was definitely one of the most, I would say emotional interviews, but it's an interview that definitely stuck with me. And, to this day, I follow her and just her journey. And she's just trying to raise awareness about the dangers of, fentanyl in our country. And again, it can happen to anyone. Those are the type of things that not my child or this would never happen. And it really can. So that it's not a happy interview, but she's shedding light on it. So she's turning, something tragic into hopefully, saving other lives.
3: Yeah, I know of her well. I've interviewed her. She doesn't know me, per se, but I definitely know her and she does have a great story. She was conceived in rape, right? Is that?
4: Yes, she was.
3: As well. And yes. She tells that story. She's endured a lot. So getting into your books, you write it. And again, I'll let you describe everything, all of your books and everything, but you have a book in which you talk about courageous women like this. Give us some, if you could, some, I guess, teasers for people. And so they go out and get the book.
4: Sure. So Rebecca's in that. I have 10, there's 10 stories of 10 women, including myself, in the book who've overcome anything from domestic abuse to drug abuse to suicide. Rebecca's in there. Also, Samantha Harris. I don't know if you remember her. She was, used to be the host of Dancing with the Stars. She was also a journalist for, for a national network. She battled breast cancer. And when I had interviewed her for the book, she had recovered from it. You know, she was healthy. She wrote a book about it. You know, when she was recovering, she just did a deep dive into, she wanted to give women and men one book where they can get everything they need, everything from, you know, health to what should you put on your body, in your body, foods, all of that. So I interviewed her and I was writing the book. And then as it was about to go to the editor, she came out and said she was diagnosed again with cancer. So I had, you know, interviewed her again, and it was crazy because here I am writing about how she survived and now she's going through it again. But she shares her story about, you know, what should you do and how you have to be an advocate for yourself. She was told by three separate doctors, it's nothing, it's not cancer, don't worry about it. But she listened to her gut. So that's another powerful story. And then I have another story of a woman who, you know, overcame drug addiction, and another woman who was, again, she was sexually abused when she was a child and she was in a tragic motorcycle accident and was told she would never walk again. And now she's written books and is a famous speaker and does push-ups every time before she goes on stage. And it's just an inspiration. So all these women, you know, they could have gone down a really dark path, and they all did at some point, right? What you always do when you're dealing with tragedy, but instead they turned it around and they're helping other people by telling their story. So that's why I wrote the book.
3: Yeah, that's fantastic. And the title is?
4: It's Rising Above, Empowering Stories of Women Overcoming Adversity.
3: Yeah. And I'm looking over at your website. It's AllisonMayCommunications.com. Please go there. And it's a really great website also that does share a little bit about yourself and about all that you do and your books and everything like that. So please go AllisonMayCommunications.com. And, you know, yeah, please do. I want to ask you, you know, you're writing these stories about strong women. You yourself are a strong woman that dealt with adversity. In today's society, it's kind of an interesting perspective where on one hand, we have these feminists that say, you know, women are better, I guess, maybe than men, or men aren't needed, or whatever the case may be. And we certainly agree that women are fantastic. But at the same time, as they say, women can't do it. You know, if you are faced with a little difficulty, a challenge, kill your baby. Yeah. Right. And it always seemed like it's a terrible contradiction, you know, on one hand to be advocating for women, on another hand, say they can't do it. Is that a proper perspective? Is that what you've seen as well?
4: Yeah, it's a very confusing time being a mom of three daughters and them growing up. I mean, you hope as a parent that you can, you know, instill values, right? We talk about things at home and then they go to school. My oldest is his second year in college, and you hope you did a good job, but they're filled with social media and all of this, you know, these things that we didn't have growing up, which was a good thing. I'm glad we didn't have social media. So I think that they're getting so many different messages, and men are getting different messages. You hear, you know, men don't know what to do. Do I hold the door? Do I not? Do I pay for dinner? They're confused because, you know, women, it's a difficult time, but I do think more women are coming out and saying, no, I want the man to hold the door and I want to have a family. And, you know, yeah, I do want to have it all, but I think you can have it all, but just different phases of our lives, different seasons. So I do think that there's a little bit of a shift of women saying, I'm strong, but I need some help. And I think that, you know, I was one when I started the business, I'd gone through a divorce. I was the whole, I can do everything, boss babe, yes, work all this stuff. And then I realized, like, no, I can't do it all. I need help. And so I think that we are seeing a shift, but it's very confusing, especially for young girls, as far as, you know, what are you and what do you want in life?
3: Yeah. You had talked about Rebecca and her losing children to fentanyl and all these things. And it kind of leads us into what's going on right now in Minneapolis. Mm-hmm. And as a reporter and as someone who, you know, was aware of all these things going on, right now, what's happening in Minneapolis is obviously awful. And now some people will disagree on what is awful about it, right? But if you can, give me your thoughts and perspective, because, you know, the media distorts everything. And so regardless of what side you're on, it's hard to really know for people what I'm being told is even true. What is your perspective on this?
4: You're right. It's hard, especially with social media. I mean, people scroll through and they see a quick photo or they see a quick headline and they all of a sudden assume this is what's happening. We're in the world of Amazon. We want instant information, instant things. And a lot of people won't do that deep dive where they're actually researching. And it depends where you get your news, right? In my class, these students, I asked them, I said, where do you guys get your news? And they get it from TikTok. Now, I'm not saying it's bad because lots of news organizations are on TikTok, but it's the people that are putting information out there that are not credible, that haven't sourced things. A, you don't even know if it's AI or not anymore. And so I think for us, we really need to research and see where things are coming from and understand where is this news coming from. If you're getting it from one source, maybe look at another one and see, okay, what, you know, unfortunately, we don't live in a world anymore where we used to have the three, right? The ABC, NBC, CBS, growing up with Tom Brokaw and Peter Jennings. There's just so much information out there. Everybody says they're a journalist or they're, you know, is a contributor or a social media influencer. So I think that it's important for us to really try and get the facts. What's happening is, yeah, I mean, nobody should die, but nobody should attack police officers and law enforcement. It's just, you know, the politicians, you know, when you're saying that things are peaceful and we're seeing videos and they're not peaceful and people are throwing things and they're swearing and it's not a good look. And it does come from the leadership. And so again, it's a mess what's happening there. And we're seeing it, you know, in other cities as well. And nobody, you don't want anybody to die. You don't want anybody to get hurt. But I heard a story today, a law enforcement officer was called, somebody got his number and they threatened them. I hope your family dies. I hope you die. I hope your friends die. You know, they're wishing harm. And unfortunately people don't know the full story, you know, and these law enforcement agents are really putting their lives on the line. And, you know, hey, listen, protests, that's our right. Just do it peacefully.
3: Yeah. Well, it seems like even what they're protesting, I'm not sure they even really know what they're protesting, right? I mean, you have these ICE agents who are going out and arresting people who are murderers, rapists, you know, child sex traffickers, drug dealers and stuff. Those are the priorities, right? I mean, they're not, you know, Aunt Sylvia, who's here illegally and has been here for years. They don't have time to even know who she is or go get her. They're going after really awful people. Yet you have these protesters that act as though they're preventing the Holocaust from occurring.
4: Right. Right. And again, it's where they get their information. Some you'll hear things on social media that says they're taking children out of cars and they're not doing that. But the reality is there are people who are here illegally who, you know, are some of them, as you mentioned, have committed heinous crimes in other countries and have come here and committed heinous crimes. Lake and Riley, for example. And so the government, they just want to protect our citizens. If you and I go to Canada or we go to France and we don't have a passport and we sneak in, guess what's going to happen? We're going to get sent back. Right. We can't just stay there. We don't get a hotel. We don't get a cell phone. We don't get all of these things. And so it's the law. I mean, that's the thing. There is a law. You have to come here legally. There is a process. And so that's really what it comes down to. You know, Jimmy Kimmel was upset about things that happened. We're all upset, but I didn't see him crying over Lake and Riley. I didn't see him crying over the little girl in Texas who was found under her mattress, who was beaten and raped, who was found by her father. So those are the things that we're not talking about.
3: Yeah, no, really good points. So as a journalist, it always has interested me as to why journalism, and the same question is for professors at in universities, why is it seem that journalism has become so far left?
4: I think there's just a lot of media out there now that has gone that way. You know, I majored in journalism and I took ethics in journalism and I got into the business thinking that this is going to be fair. We're going to tell both sides of the story. We're going to get more than one source. I mean, I remember even in local news, we couldn't run with a story unless we had two sources. But then it started shifting And going back to the Amazon, we have to get it on first. We have to be the first one to get this breaking news. It doesn't matter if it's credible. It doesn't matter if it's right. We just have to be first. And if we're not right, we'll just come back and say, oh, things have changed, or that wasn't the right information. I just think that there's so many options out there. And sometimes the loudest voices are not the majority. And I think that's what they're very loud, but it doesn't mean that it's the majority of how Americans think. And I think people are smarter than we give them credit to. And I think people are starting to not just believe one thing they read or see. They're doing a little bit of a deep dive.
3: So curious as to where do you get your sort of news? And I have my thoughts on, because I've thought about it myself, like, where do I find all of my information? But where do you get your news? Who do you turn to?
4: I do watch Newsmax. I will say.
3: I hope so.
4: But we obviously, we look at every news source, right? So if there's a story that we're going to be talking about, if I'm getting ready for the news, I'm not just looking at Newsmax. I don't say that's the last place I go, but I'm looking at different sources. So I'm looking at, I'll read something from the New York, same story, different outlet, right? So New York Post, I'm looking at the Wall Street Journal, I'm looking at Politico. So I'm looking at all different, so I can get different perspectives. The AP. So a lot of journalists in this industry are looking at other sources, and we'll say according to Politico or the Washington Post or New York Times, because we want to see like what else is out there, who else is being quoted, and how is this being spun. And we will talk about it. We'll say, well, look, they only said one side, right? We're sharing two sides. We're inviting both sides on. Sometimes the other side doesn't come on, but we always extend the invitation.
3: Yeah. It is interesting though, too, with social media, is that, if a news outlet reports this or that, you can go to social media, YouTube, wherever, and find the speech, right? If they said Trump said this or did that, you could say, okay, well, let me see what he said. I don't need to have someone interpret it for me.
4: Yeah.
3: Right. I mean, you think like YouTube and being, video and being able to replay things has impacted?
4: I do, because I think, and again, the way news will work, right? They only have a couple of minutes to tell the story. Mm-hmm. So they'll pull little bits and pieces. And I've seen, news outlets where they will cut off a speech or cut off a soundbite, and where they cut it off is not where they should have, because the person will continue to go on. So I don't want to say that they're cutting it in their favor, but that's why we always say, go watch the whole speech, go read the full article, because sometimes if you're checking the source and seeing what you're seeing, sometimes they cut out. We see certain networks, they will not air the president's speeches. They choose not to. So again, finding the organic full speech, the full interview, that does give people a little bit more ability to research the facts.
3: Yeah,
4: we have to be our own journalists. We have to be our own researchers and not rely on what somebody's telling us. It's the same thing as when you go to a doctor. It's good to get a second opinion, maybe a third opinion, because not what one news source says is not always accurate. So we have to just keep researching.
3: Yep, absolutely. It has become a problem. And that's why I started the program with, hey, where you get your news and information and who you listen to, it is important, because there's so much, a lack of trust in journalists and journalism in general out there. So you do talk about it, and we're coming to the last few minutes. These shows always, there's never enough time, especially when they're great conversations. So thank you, Allison Maloney, for taking the time. But in the last few minutes, you obviously write about, again, courageous women, as we talked about, and you yourself. What would you say to a young woman who, let's say college or right after college age, and is dealing with something difficult? It doesn't matter what it is. Everyone, man, women, young, old, face challenges. Mm-hmm. But a young woman who is facing maybe something that they are feeling is insurmountable, what would you say to them?
4: to talk to somebody, to find somebody in your close circle, whether it's your family, your friends, a therapist, a teacher, whoever, because the best, well, I think a lot of these kids, I don't want to say kids, but even young adults are, they're keeping things in, they internalize, and then they just go on social media and compare themselves and think, well, there's something wrong with me because I don't have this, this, and that. So know that, you know, you're not alone, and to talk to somebody, and that it's going to get better.

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4: And thank all of you for listening. We will see you next time. 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
7: Although I had encountered thousands of vibrant, resurrected children at this school, it was the sisters themselves that began to speak to me. As I followed them around, they were like blue-collar martyrs with redoubtable instinct to save. They're the ones who shook me the most. Every day is started before dawn with a holy hour, knowing that for the remainder of the day, their job was to mother these children back to life. They don't call the sisters throughout the world sisters. They call madre, their mothers, their mothers. And here it's like a divine paradox. The sisters like spilled chalices of our Lord's most precious blood. They pour themselves out because these children grew up devastated. Every child they know comes from the dry lands of poverty, holding crosses as heavy as the Hindenburg. And the response is to throw out their arms and bear the weight of these children's cross until, like Simon of Cyrene, the cross becomes theirs. The name of this presentation is We Must Die to Save the Dying. What does that mean? That's kind of strange. That's what death looks like. The sisters have nailed themselves to the hardwood of the cross to save these children for 62 years. They've cleaved themselves to the slaughtered lamb, because to bring back the most bullied children in the world that have endured unspeakable sin, that have endured the diabolical, they got to accept the violence of poverty.
6: That was Kevin Wells. To watch all 12 presentations, go to bringingamericabacktolife.org.
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0: 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As America celebrates 250 years of freedom, you can hear from the likes of Frank LaRose, Mehek Cook, former Ohio Senate President Larry Obhoff, and yours truly. 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
2: News this hour from Town Hall. I'm John Scott. U.S. forces have carried out new defensive strikes on an Iran military facility. That's after downing Iranian attack drones. The U.S. Central Command forces reportedly shot down four Iranian one-way attack drones that were posing a threat around the Strait of Hormuz. Iranian authorities easing a month-long internet shutdown that they cast as a wartime necessity, but has cost the country's economy up to $40 million a day.
3: Iranians are beginning to regain internet access after authorities ended a months-long shutdown after the United States and Israel attacked Iran on February 28. The decision to lift some restrictions this week come as negotiators appear to be closing in on a more permanent truce. Apps like YouTube and Instagram are still heavily restricted. Many Iranians fear access could be cut off again at a moment notice. At the same time, the Iranian government is placing further distribution restrictions on foreign media operating within the country. I'm Lisa Dwyer.
2: Hamas confirming that Israeli airstrikes in Gaza City killed the new leader of Hamas's military wing. Mohammed Odeh was killed Tuesday along with his wife and two of his children. The Congressional Black Caucus is calling on major U.S. corporations to oppose Republican redistricting efforts to get rid of majority black U.S. House districts.
4: The Black Caucus has sent letters to more than 250 companies asking them to condemn redistricting efforts that the lawmakers call coordinated efforts to silence black voices at the ballot box. Several states have moved to get rid of congressional districts represented by black Democratic lawmakers after an April U.S. Supreme Court ruling that severely weakened a key provision of the Voting Rights Act. Donna Water, Washington.
2: More on these stories from townhall.com.
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13: 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Nothing to worry, just a last-minute audible. As such, Pastor Sanders and myself have elected to air the May 20th episode of What's Right Once.
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5: 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Number 3 said, never spend your money before you have it. If Jefferson had written this rule near the beginning of his life, we might have questioned his sincerity, since his lavish spending left him deeply in debt when he died. But since it was written near the end, let's hope he was saying, learn from my mistakes. The book of Proverbs would agree. A wise man is one who learns from his errors and doesn't repeat them throughout life. This is David Jeremiah encouraging you to get on the road to new life. 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
8: Josh Booth back with Bill Bullington. And hey, Bill, I seem to hear a lot about taxes when it comes to investing.
9: Well, a lot of people pay an awful lot of attention to taxes, and oftentimes it hurts their investment performance. 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
8: So really, you should just have a balanced approach.
9: Balance is key. 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
8: And there's really no one-size-fits-all plan.
9: No, I've never seen two people that were identical when it came to their investment profile. It just hasn't happened yet.
8: So what should people do?
9: Give me a call or 700, and that website again is bullingtoncapital.com.
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11: When we taught the children the shorter catechism, had you asked a child, what is the purpose of your life? He or she would have told you within split seconds, it is to glorify God and enjoy Him forever. Today, many adults cannot give you such eloquent and high and lofty answer. And yet the Bible makes it very clear that God has not only a plan and a purpose for each one of us, but we are under obligation to discover and to find out what is that plan, what is that purpose, in order that may we obey it, in order that we may fulfill God's purpose in our lives, period. And God's ultimate purpose, or should be the result of working His plan and purpose in every one of us, is that we may bring glory to the name of God. And so that His name be lifted up among the nations. That is the ultimate goal of the plan of God and the purpose of God in each individual who's listening to me right now. Now, to be sure, there are blessings, there are benefits, there are glorious things that come to us as a result of us not only knowing but fulfilling the purpose of God in our lives. Yes, that is a fact. Nobody can deny that. But the problem is when we allow the benefits and the blessings to become an end in themselves, we not only wrong God, not only we fail God, but we fail ourselves. But that's not all. When we fail to discover and obey the purpose and the plan of God for our lives, we ourselves become unfulfilled. We ourselves become discontented. We ourselves, we will lose joy of living. We ourselves will be like a dog that's chasing its tail. We will become empty and depressed. We will go through the motions of playing church and going to church and going to this group and that group, but in reality we are just going through the motions, but we are accomplishing nothing. We will live a life of drudgery and dread. And that is why God's plan and God's purpose for His children is very clear. Because God wants every individual believer. God wants every husband and wife in a marriage relationship. God wants every Christian home. God wants every single person. God wants every Christian ministry. God wants every church not only to discover that plan but to obey that plan. I have met people in my life across the world who literally would say to me, I don't want to discover God's plan in my life, lest I don't like it. There are some who know the purpose and the plan of God for their lives, but they don't want to obey it. And so they live their Christian life in disobedience, and then they wonder why their lives are in shambles. Here's an important truth. You cannot miss it. You must not miss it. God's plan and God's purpose can best accomplished in community. God's plan and God's purpose for you are best fulfilled when we are in relationship with one another. When everyone is actively working, when everyone is exercising his or her gift in the body, when everyone's hands on deck, when everybody is involved, God will show up. In fact, God gives us His blueprint. He gives us His strategy. He gives us His plan of how that works in the scripture. It's found in the book of Nehemiah. After a series of corrupt kings who ruled over Israel, who would not turn their heart toward God, with some few exceptions, but after constant prodding, after constant preaching, after constant rebuking, after constant calling of His people to stop living for self, to stop pursuing other gods, to stop being busy with life, to stop losing sight of God's vision and plan and purpose for them, to stop losing interest in the things of God. Year after year, prophet after prophet would declare to them the same message, but they stubbornly refused. They stubbornly refused. Finally, God fulfilled the prophecy that He gave to them through the prophet Jeremiah. And the prophet Jeremiah simply said this, because of your hardness of heart, because you are refusing to repent and turn to the Lord, God is going to send your enemy to come into your land and to drag you into exile. And this exile is going to last for 70 years. And everybody laughed at him. Everybody laughed at him. And they said, oh, peace, peace. And Jeremiah said, these false teachers and false prophets running around saying, peace, peace, but there's not going to be peace. And sure enough, right on schedule, just as God said it, the Babylonians come into the land of Israel, and they pillaged, they looted, they destroyed, and they took every able body into exile, into Babylon. And there they stayed for 70 years, just as God said. You remember Daniel and Ezekiel, these were all prophets who have ministered to God's people in exile in the land of Babylon. They were not in Israel. They were in Babylonia. During those 70 years in exile, the Babylonians were defeated by the Persians. Babylon was the superpower of the day when they went into Israel and pillaged and took people and destroyed the walls of Jerusalem. They were the superpower, but then they ceased to be the superpower. And the Persians came, took over Babylonian, and they became the superpower of the day. But listen to me. God will keep his word to the minutest details. Because right on schedule, at the end of the 70 years, God gives a Jewish man who is in the courts of the Persian king, a man by the name of Nehemiah. He gives him favor with the king, and then he asks the king if he will send him back in order to restore the walls of Jerusalem. And Nehemiah goes back to Jerusalem, and he sees what had happened. The walls are broken. Lives are in shambles. Destruction is everywhere. And he looks these broken walls and he weeps. He weeps. My friend, I want to tell you something. There's nothing wrong with you weeping over the condition of the Church of Jesus Christ today. There's nothing wrong of weeping over the fact that so many evangelical preachers are afraid to talk about sin and repentance and heaven and hell. But it cannot stop there. You must not just stop at weeping. You must ask God, God, what would you have me do to change my world? God, what would you have me do in order that I make a difference in my world? And that's what Nehemiah did. That's what Nehemiah did. God said to him, you lead the people to start restoring and rebuilding the walls. Get your people to follow my plan. Get your people to follow my purpose for them in their lives. Now we come to Nehemiah chapter 3. There you find God's incredible strategy, God's blueprint for his plan and purpose for his children. And this is the same blueprint that God is handing every one of us. This is the same plan that God has for his children in the 21st century. God told Nehemiah that God's work cannot be done unless everyone's hand is on deck. God's work cannot be done unless everybody is involved. God's work and God's plan and God's purpose cannot be fulfilled until every single individual become united as one man. Let me give you the three-prong strategy of God. First, it is consolidation. Secondly, cooperation, and thirdly, confirmation. First, God said consolidation. If you read Nehemiah 3, don't get bored with all the names. Just notice one phrase that is repeated again and again and again. One phrase throughout chapter 3. And that phrase that has been repeated over and over and over again is this: and next to them, and next to them, and next to them, and next to them. And it keeps on repeating. Why? Because God is saying that when you stretch your hand to do the work of God, God is going to stretch his hand and bless the work of your hand. And the Bible said that we are co-laborers with Christ. I wanted to hear me rather than this one. If the spiritual walls in your home are broken, listen to me. You must unite your family in prayer. You must unite your family in the desire to serve one another, not to fight with one another. You must unite your family in loving each other. You must unite your family on working together. When every member of the family, regardless of their age, begin to work together, pray together, and love each other together, God is going to show up at your home. In any ministry, I don't care what it is, in any church, whenever the whole body becomes involved in prayer, becomes involved in ministry, watch out. God is going to show up in your church. And then Nehemiah chapter 3, verse 1, he says, even the priests were involved in the building of the sheep gate. And that's in addition to their priestly work. Now, beloved, listen, when you get a preacher to get his hand dirty and do manual work, that's a miracle. I mean, that really is. Miracles in our time. But listen, this is an even greater miracle in verses 9 and 12. It says the politicians were getting their hands dirty too. They were building the wall. That's an even greater miracle than the preachers. In verse 2, it says single women were building the wall. I have to believe that there are a lot of single men there. Great opportunity for fellowship. It beats the singles bar, hands down. But tragically, as it always seems the case in verse 5, there were those people who wanted a share in the victory, but not a hand in the battle. My beloved friend, listen to me. I want every one of you to ask yourself these questions. Nobody can answer them but you. I can't answer for you. He can't answer for me. Here's the question that you need to ask yourself. If everybody in my church is like me, what would happen to my church? If everybody witnesses like I witness, if everybody attends like I attend, if everybody gives like I give, if everybody serves like I serve, if everybody prays like I pray, what would my church be? Let that question haunt you until you answer it to God. There has to be not only consolidation, but also cooperation. Secondly, in building of the wall, Nehemiah realized that there is work for everybody. There's work for everybody. There was a lot of debris that needed to be removed. There was mortar that needed to be mixed. There were stones that needed to be laid. There is supervision that needs to take place. There is encouragement and motivation and uplifting of the sagging spirit of the workers. Somebody needs to go around and encourage people. Let me ask you this question. Could God have built the walls without the people's help? Yeah. The one who said, let there be light, Noah's light. He could click his fingers and the walls are up. But he didn't. Do you know why? See, God created us. He made us. He knows everything about us. And God who created us knows that there is no fulfillment in laziness. There is no fulfillment in slothfulness. The God who made us knows that our ultimate fulfillment comes from being co-workers with God. And he gives us a blueprint of the way he wants us to work together, the way he wants his work done, the way he wants to bring glory to his name. And so he provided work for everyone. When I was working on this, I remembered the classic story about the four people named everybody, somebody, anybody, nobody. Let me read it to you. All four of them were working on a very important project. Everybody was asked to do the job, but everybody thought that somebody would do it. Anybody could have done it, so nobody did it. Somebody got angry about that because that was everybody's job. Everybody thought that anybody could do it, but nobody realized that everybody would not do it. It ended up that everybody blamed somebody, when actually nobody asked anybody. Now, beloved, that is sadly duplicated when it comes to discovering and fulfilling the plan of God and the purpose of God for everybody. Because the reality is this, the greatest somebody of all is telling you that there is the most important job to be done. And anybody but you is not being asked to do it. Jesus is asking nobody but you. Because the truth is this, the work of God cannot be done without cooperation. Without cooperation. The ministry of encouragement is one of the greatest and forgotten ministry among believers, among the people of God. Prayer ministry, witnessing ministry, serving ministry, motivating ministry, they cannot be done without everybody cooperating. Unfortunately, sometimes in some situations, you find people working at cross purposes. I was thinking about those who work at cross purposes, and I thought of the two guys who were trying to wedge a refrigerator out the door. I mean, they pushed and they shoved, they pulled, I mean, for hours. And that refrigerator would not budge through the door. Finally, one of them turned to the other and groaned in desperation. And he said, "I don't think we will ever get this refrigerator out of the house." And the other guy was absolutely flabbergasted. I mean, he was stunned. He said, "Get it out of the house. I thought you wanted in the house." Listen, hear me right on this one. People who feel so fragile, people whose feelings are so easily hurt, people who refuse forgiving their brothers and sisters for their shortcomings, people whose feelings are always easily hurt, are the very people who sit back and do nothing and complain about what is wrong. And they say, "I'm not going to do anything." They're working at cross purposes with God. They're working at cross purposes for God's plan and purpose for their life. But instead of pouting and folding of their arms and say, "Well, somebody else got to do it," I'm going to challenge you. In fact, remind yourself of the following, that what you do is to the honor of God. It's to the glory of God. And remember this, is only God is the one who's going to reward you. First is consolidation. Second is cooperation. And thirdly, there's confirmation. What do I mean by that? I mean that we must confirm and affirm one another. You see, anybody can criticize. Anybody can complain. Anybody can scoff. But it takes godliness. It takes a heart after God's own heart to say, "I want my life to count for something great for God." It takes heart for God to say, "I want to be effective for God. I want to be affirmed, and I want to affirm somebody else in doing the will of God." Husbands and wives, listen to me. I can tell you from personal experience that in order to fulfill God's plan in your marriage, you must confirm and affirm your spouse at least once a day. Parents, if you want your children not just to thrive in this challenging time that we live in, affirm them and confirm them at least once a day. Believers, see to it that you affirm and confirm somebody else at least on a daily basis. Now, listen, I'm not talking about complimenting their looks, and I'm not talking about complimenting their clothes. I'm not talking about these superficial things. They're silly things, and they're superficial things, and they're not really important to me, but I can tell you I am talking about confirming and affirming their good deeds. I'm talking about confirming and affirming their servant spirit. I'm talking about confirming and affirming their service and their ministry. I'm talking about confirming and affirming their commitment to the Lord. I'm talking about confirming and affirming their kindness, their sensitivity, confirming and affirming their good character and their godly lifestyle. You know, the human body never ceases to amaze me. Never ceases to amaze me. I am told that in a given body, there are variety.

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3: With SRM News, I'm Jason Walker. Trump administration preparing a quarantine facility in Kenya. That for Americans who've been exposed to Ebola amid the escalating outbreak in the Republic of Congo. Now, Dr. Craig Spencer is an emergency medicine doctor at Brown University. He says it's unrealistic to believe you can keep Ebola out of the country.
4: Putting up this external fence or wall and hoping that everything behind it is going to hold and be okay is a silly approach. But I think the bigger issue is that not bringing or not even being willing to consider bringing Americans infected with Ebola back to the United States, or not even being willing to consider Americans who may have been exposed to Ebola back to the United States, is a moral abdication of what this country owes its own.
3: Crews still searching for nine people presumed dead at a Washington State paper mill where a chemical tank ruptured. Meanwhile, Washington Governor Bob Ferguson says the impact from this tragedy will affect the community for years.
5: We're bracing ourselves for this being the deadliest industrial tragedy in modern Washington State history. When you have a tragedy of that scale, the impacts on individuals, on families, and on communities is profound.
3: Center for Strategic and International Studies says U.S. military contractors will need 3 years to replenish stockpiles of weapons in the Iran war. Secretary of Defense Pete Hegseth.
6: $50 billion in private investments. Because of the meetings you've held, defense manufacturers are investing in new plants and new manufacturing, new production lines, so that we're getting weapons faster than ever.
3: And this is SRN News.
7: Then you rejoice that we have a Father in heaven, that more foundational than biology or background is an eternal Father, the one who has given us peace for our souls, comfort for our lives, forgiveness for our sins, pardon for our past. That is my Father. And when I recognize that, I recognize I have this model that is giving me foundational security for even what I need to live.
8: 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In today's episode, Pastor Brian shares a lesson from Ephesians 6. Dr. Chapel highlights this passage, which presents the foundation for the building of God's families. You can find this lesson and many others when you visit unlimitedgrace.com. And while you're there, look for Pastor Brian's commentary on the book of Ephesians, which he wrote for the Reformed Expository Commentary Series. Dr. Chapel reveals how when we lift our eyes beyond ourselves to share Paul's expansive vision, then we too will join his doxology for God's amazing grace that transforms the world. Let's hear now from Dr. Brian Chapel as he shares the lesson, Patterns for Parenting.
7: Some years ago, I was invited to a church for a series of messages, an evening conference, and because the messages were in the evening, I spent the afternoons preparing, and the pastor of that church invited me just to use his office in his home, and I did. I can remember one particular afternoon working on the message, and as I was working on the message, his children were playing outside the window. Well, you could call it playing. It was actually an older brother who was ruling over his siblings with intimidation and cruelty and profanity. It was hard to listen to. It was harder to study through. So at some point, I just walked out the room into the hallway. And as I went out into that hallway, there was a motion that kind of caught my eye up a stairway to my left. And I looked up the stairway, and there, silhouette against the window that was atop the stairway, was the boy's mother. She was listening to her children playing too. And as she listened, she flinched with the latest profanity from her oldest son, and then turned toward me, saw I was there, and I could see that she was crying. And she said, "We don't know what to do. My husband doesn't know what to do. All we know is that he is 9 years old, and we already have lost control of our son. We don't know what to do." In the "we," there was actually hope, because there was this acknowledgement that it was still our responsibility to reach our son, to seek the Lord. Somehow we still have responsibility here, even though we wonder what it's to be. And if you ever faced that as a parent, or feared it as a parent, grandparent, prospective parent, you have questions of the Lord. "Lord, how do we actually become the family, raise the children as you desire according to your word?" And if you have that longing in you, I wonder if you don't have some disappointment if you just looked at the passage with me of scripture that we read. Because after all, this is the basic and most complete passage on parenting in the Bible. And do you know what? In this long family section that we began looking at with husbands and wives and now parents, there is one verse of explicit instruction to parents on what it means to parent children. Just one verse. I mean, there are 20 verses, if you count the whole, of what it means to be a husband and a wife, and what it means to be an employer, a master of servants, what it means to be a child. But actually, chapter 6 and verse 4 is just the only verse on parenting that's given, and it's actually just addressed to one parent, and that's the father. We long for more. We want volumes, not one verse. And so our hearts begin to say, is there some wisdom that the Lord is communicating, even the way that he is expressing things here? That what we want is, we want that child-rearing instruction manual. And instead, what God is giving is an architecture to our homes, saying, here are the basic building blocks that are more important than, you know, who takes out the trash or what movies you see. I mean, here is the building block of God's architecture. And it begins with an understanding of the foundation relationships that are so important for building God's families. The first foundational relationship, you understand, if you just kind of back up into this whole epistle of the Apostle Paul. I mean, we're getting toward the end now as he begins to give instructions to parents. And you have to say, well, what already began all of this? 5 chapters on the nature of the church. As the apostle is reminding us that God called his church from all eternity to be the powerful transforming agent of his own love in all the world. And so he called the church from the foundations of the world before they were laid. He called the church into purity, into unity, into ways in which his love is being made manifest in the home. But what's clear is that whatever he is saying to families is in the context of the church. And it's just a reminder to us. If you're saying, what are the building blocks of the home? The first building block for the foundation of the home is a loving relationship with God that's established in the context of the church. There's some people in this room, I won't identify them by name, Bill and Diane, but we had the great privilege of raising our children in a church in Southern Illinois when we were a bunch of couples in that church and we were all about the same age and we all had children about the same age. And what we were doing, of course, was we were watching one another and learning from one another and instructing one another. This worked, that didn't work, how do you do this? And it's really part of God's plan. No one knows it all. And so we're put together in the church of Jesus Christ to be helping, instructing, unifying one another so that we can learn from one another. That's actually part of the plan. And as cultures change, as people change, God is saying, but I still need my people in the church together. It's why we don't say, I can just worship in the woods all out by myself. Of course you can. But we need you. And you need us. To be learning how we function together as the families that God has called. But it's not just that we need the corporate nature of the church. In the church, we are learning something about God the Father. After all, from the very first chapter, we learned that He was the Father who united us in the Beloved. In this chapter 5, in which the apostle is beginning to say what it means to be the people of God in the home. Chapter 5 just begins with these words, be imitators of God as beloved children. It's the reminder for all of us that God is our Father, and we need that. We need it first for modeling, that we are learning in the church what parenting is because we have a heavenly parent, we have a Father. Why is that important? Because despite what we may wish, we tend to become our parents. Right? You said those words would never come out of your mouth, and they did, didn't they? Right? Even the same tone. Well, the fact that we become our parents, of course, is a good thing if we had good parents, but what if you're on the negative side? What if you simply recognize the realities that abusers tend to raise abusers? Alcoholics tend to raise alcoholics. Anxious parents raise anxious children. What then? Then you rejoice that we have a Father in heaven. That more foundational than biology or background is an eternal Father, the one who has given us peace for our souls, comfort for our lives, forgiveness for our sins, pardon for our past. That is my Father. And when I recognize that, I recognize I have this model that is giving me foundational security for even what I need to live. I don't just have a Father so I can model after Him. I actually need to know a Father in heaven because inevitably we will parent either out of security or insecurity. If we parent out of insecurity, it's usually marked in our discipline, right? When do you and I tend to get the angriest at our kids? When they embarrass us. Because we don't like looking bad. We don't like being reduced in stature or status in other people's eyes. One of my worst experiences as a parent, I can remember it now, I don't like remembering it, was at Covenant Seminary. I was a new professor. I had young kids, and one of my kids, after a chapel program, came running down the center aisle and ran right into Dr. Rayburn, the president, and almost knocked him over. Now, my child was not hurt. Dr. Rayburn was not hurt. My ego was bruised. That was my child in the chapel that ran into Dr. Rayburn. I got so mad. Why? Because I was embarrassed because of what it supposedly said about me as a parent. And at the very moment that my child might maybe needed me to pick him up and hold him and say, it's going to be okay, instead, I was just red-faced angry. It can take other forms, can't it? When our older children are struggling with their addiction or pregnancy or anorexia or arrest, and so much of what we think about is what others will think of us, and our rage grows out of our own insecurity rather than the attention we know that our child needs in the worst of what they're struggling with. If we don't recognize our own security in Christ, we may discipline out of the insecurity, which means that we will rage because of our fear of embarrassment, but we also may fail to discipline in our insecurity. because we fear the loss of affection of our children. If I discipline, they'll get mad at me. If I discipline, they'll walk away from me. If I discipline, they'll be upset with me. That's not really the point. We are called to be the parents of our children for their sake, not for what they think of us. And we will walk away from our discipline requirements if we are not secure in the Lord and say, but I am loved of the Father. I am secure in Him. And so I discipline when needed out of my security, not of my insecurity that requires my child's affection. What I ultimately recognize is God is saying our discipline finds its consistency and its balance in understanding that I have a loving relationship with the Father that makes me secure so I can do what I'm called to do in the given moments.
9: 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The Apostle Paul wrote the letter to the Ephesians to declare God's plan that the gospel of Jesus Christ would reach the world through weak and sinful people like you and me. 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
7: What I ultimately recognize is God is saying our discipline finds its consistency and its balance in understanding that I have a loving relationship with the Father that makes me secure so I can do what I'm called to do in the given moments. Now, a question for all of us as you think about how this epistle is laid out, if it begins by talking about our security in God the Father, how is that security reinforced in the home for parents? Through our spouses. 12 verses for talking about how we relate to one another in marriage before a single verse on talking about how parents should relate to their children. Why is that? Because the first building block for Christian families is a loving relationship with God in the context of the church. But the next solid building block that is needed for solid families is a loving relationship with our spouses. These are just the foundation relationships before God is talking about any practices that we would be doing as parents. Why do we need that second building block of a foundation relationship with our spouse? Because parenting is a team sport, right? 2-on-1. The goal is that we would be together in disciplining and loving and caring for and figuring out how we care for our children. And we do that as we are together with our spouses. It's more than just modeling. It's understanding how children gain information, how they learn what it means themselves to be related to another person in marriage in a way that is dear and appropriate for life's greatest blessing beyond our salvation, unless God again has gifted you for being single. If He hasn't gifted you for being single, our greatest heart's fulfillment is when united to the companion of His choosing. When that happens, you have to recognize our children are learning all kinds of things from us and in the way they're observing us. Last Sunday, we launched that little film clip about the NASCAR race driver who was marrying the single mom and actually made vows to her 3-year-old as well as to the mom. And some of the words he said, do you remember them? He spoke to the 3-year-old daughter and said, I promise to show you how a man should treat a woman by how I care for your mom. I'm going to show you what it means for a man to treat a woman as she should be treated. At the same time, I'm teaching you what a woman should expect. Our marriages are the ways that we are showing people what God intends, how you relate to the opposite gender, how the fulfillment that God intends is to be exemplified because you love one another. You're showing it to your children. Of course, it's troublesome in today's society, isn't it? I mean, we can point to all the statistics. Mike Flynn last week when he was up here reminded us some things. You know, one-third of all America's youth now are growing up in homes without both biological parents in the home. There are actually scarier statistics. Those who estimate, say, right now, those who are born today, of those who are born today, two-thirds of them will graduate high school without both biological parents in the home. Two-thirds. What will that mean for a culture where men and women don't know how to relate to men and women, don't have modeling of families that are whole in the Lord? I mean, we can point to terrible things right now in the United States if you look at the imprisoned population. And by the way, if you look just at the United States, 25% of the entire world's imprisoned population is in the United States alone. And 85% of them will say they had no father influence dominant in their lives. 85% of those in prison will say no dominant father influence in their lives. So we say, well, that's just that portion of society. But some of you have looked already and you've reminded me in that book that I wrote with Kathy, Each for the Other, we quoted the Duke study in which students at Duke University, you know, the best and the brightest of our culture, 45% of them, and this was 10 years ago, 45% of those at Duke said their parents' divorce was the most life-determinative event in their lives to that point. 45% of the students at Duke. The most important gift you can give to your children is a good relationship with your spouse. No question. The most important gift that you can give to your children is a good relationship with your spouse. Implications. Love one another deeply. Find ways to forgive. Work past the rough patches. Everybody has the rough patches. Can we say that? Everybody has the rough patches. But to find ways to work past them, to teach pardon and forgiveness and respect for somebody, even when there are difficult things, is what God is saying is so important because we know how significant it is for children to learn to relate to their future spouse, to relate to another person. Is simply learned in the intimacy of the parent's relationship with the child. And of course, it's not just the child learning about the relationship with the parent, but even learning about God himself. Why is God so concerned about parents and children? Because it's, again, often through the intimate that we learn the transcendent. What does it mean to have a father who loves me in heaven? Well, I sometimes learn that through the father who loves me on earth. And sometimes, of course, it's hard to learn about the Father in heaven because of a father who has struggled to love me on earth. But when I see what God is demonstrating through the couple that he has put into my life, I'm learning about God. And so we have to say to one another in our Christian homes, however we display affection, however we explain forgiveness and help to a spouse, that's teaching our children about God and their relationship to him. So we say, all right, lots of hugs and kisses, even if the kids say yuck, right? Why? In whatever way is appropriate to show affection in our family, we have to learn to do it. Now, maybe that sounds hard, but you must recognize the great hope that it is. If the relationship of spouse is so important for the child learning about God as well as about how to relate to other people, what that's saying to you and me is, parents, we all know this, right? There will be moments that we hope our children forget, right? Right? Where we have erred, we got too mad, we stepped out of line, and you know, maybe it was more than a moment. You know, maybe we followed that crazy child-rearing book for about 6 months till we said, this is crazy, you know. Whatever it was, if the foundation, if the building blocks of this child relationship are not just a particular moment or even a particular period of months, but a whole relationship, that means we can make mistakes and still bless our children. Because the mistake is not determinative. It's the relationship that's building the building blocks. It's the architecture of the home. Not just mistakes made. We all make mistakes. God forgives you. Forgive yourself. Move on. And build the marriage that God intends to be the model by which your children are learning about Him as well as about how to relate to others. If you think about the relationship with God and the relationship with spouse as being foundation building blocks, you're now ready to start moving forward to say, all right, well, what are the expectations? What are the actual responsibilities that are to be expressed in this parent-child relationship? So interesting that in chapter 6, when we finally get to instruction, they're not to parents first, but to children, right? Chapter 6 and verse 1, children, obey your parents in the Lord, for this is right. So we understand there are instructions to children. I mean, that's another one of the building blocks. We have to understand that the Bible's not silent on this. It hasn't failed to address the subject. That parents are not alone responsible. Children are responsible before the Lord to obey His word. And so there are instructions to the children, and they start out with just what to do. Now, verse 1 is not hard. Children, obey your parents in the Lord. That's just talking about behavior or actions, right? Verse 2 is about attitudes as well as actions. Honor your father and mother. This is reminding us that behavior is not the only object of the instruction, but heart attitude as well. So obedience with belligerence or demeaning backtalk or slam doors is not what God is after. Because what God is trying to do is not just raise a child, He is trying to raise an eternal soul to honor Himself. And to have bare obedience without heart commitment is the worst of hypocrisy. I mean, children who are raised to be obedient only outwardly without internal desire to do so create the hypocrites that they themselves hate. And so God is saying here, I'm after the heart as well as after the behavior.
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19: 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You know, positive attitude, it's a good thing. But we're not actually failing God if the difficulties of life become challenging or even a bit overwhelming. You see, many of us have the delusion that the Christian life should be without difficulty. But everyone, including the Christ follower, will experience difficulty. Hardships, well, they're a part of life, and no one escapes them. The good news is that God can use them to teach us, to shape us, and to even strengthen our faith. So today, Pastor Jack teaches that Jesus came for people who know they need help. Trials can deepen our appreciation toward the Lord, and difficult experiences often make us more grateful, more prayerful, and more aware of God's presence in our lives. Now, with his message called Disciplines of Difficulty, Part 1, here's pastor and Bible teacher Jack Hibbs.
21: In verse 11, and when the Pharisees saw this, they said to his disciples, why does your teacher eat with tax collectors and sinners? They didn't have enough guts to ask him himself. Why didn't you ask God? Ask God, he's sitting right over there. And when Jesus heard that, oh man. Can you imagine? They're all eating. Oh, man, they got hummus, falafel going. They got it all happening, man. They're eating. They're having a great time. They're sitting around talking. Jesus, can you imagine? God in skin is looking at these ones that are the offscouring of the planet that nobody wants. And what was going on in the heart of God? I bet you if you could have stopped right there, Jesus would have been able to turn to the camera and say, you know, to Wolf Blitzer, I'm having an awesome time. Why are you having an awesome time? Look around this table. Sinners, tax collectors, rejects of humanity, these are the ones who need me. And look at them. They're eating, they're talking, they're sharing conversation. And by this interaction, they'll follow me. They'll follow me right into eternity, into heaven. And all of their difficulties, think about it. What qualified them to be a sinner? Listen, what qualified them to be a tax collector? In the Roman view, tax collectors were extension of the Roman arm, the Roman power. Matthew was the worst of the worst. He was a Jew, turncoat, working for the empire. He was the worst. Surprisingly, in fact, his life would have been under constant threat from his own countrymen because he was an absolute traitor. And then to the religious zealots, these sinners, they didn't even deserve to occupy a place on the earth. And when Jesus heard the criticism, I'd love to have seen that. Maybe his jaw got a little set. I don't know. Did he look over at those Pharisees? Some of the strongest language found in the Bible is the language of Jesus when he said unto the Pharisees, "Woe unto you, scribes and Pharisees, hypocrites! You travel land and sea to make one convert to your cult. And after you've converted him, you make him seven times the child of hell than you are yourself. Woe unto you." The word ouai in Greek for woe unto you is condemned or damned be you. You are a child of hell and you're leading people astray and you're condemned. From the words of Jesus. Woe unto you, scribes and Pharisees. Those who look down their noses and say, this person's not worthy of eternal life. No man on earth has that ability or power. We are to instruct, yes, we are to give by line upon line and by precept upon precept. But no man has the authority to say, you're condemned. And Jesus comes along and looks right into the heart of a human being and into the heart of these soul judges. It's been said that they were fault finders and sin sniffers and all that stuff. You know, sin sniffers, sniffing out sin, pointing it out in everybody's life. But what did he say to them? He says, you point at the splinter and you've got a beam stuck in your own eye. You think Jesus was a wimp? Man. And then he says, listen, in verse 12, he says, when Jesus heard that, he said to them, those who are well have no need of a physician, but those who are sick. That's his answer. See, what kind of answer is that? Jesus was calling the tax collectors and the harlots and the sinners and all that were there, sick people. They were sick. They were S-I-N positive. They were sin sick and they knew it. That's what he's meaning. That's what he's saying. You think he's insulting the sinner? Listen, you think he's insulting you tonight because maybe you're convicted because you're thinking I'm not walking with Jesus and I'm not a Christian and I feel uncomfortable. Wait a minute. Wait. When Jesus says the sinner is the one that is sick, he says, I've come to heal those that are sick. I have not come, he said, to heal those that are healthy. It's a backhand. He's saying to the Pharisees, you guys don't need help. You don't need a doctor. You are so self-righteous. You are so healthy spiritually in your mind that you've become your own savior. You don't need me. Only people who can recognize their need of the Savior see themselves as sick and see me, Christ Jesus, as the healer. And so those are the ones I've come for. Difficulty in life causes you and I to see the purposes of God. We don't like to hear this, but it's true. Listen, no one loves their eyesight more than those who have it threatened. What are you going through tonight? In your life? Are you on the brink of losing something? Is it the life of your child? Is it the life of a parent or what is it? You never appreciate it more unless you're on the brink of losing it. And I think about my eyesight. Whatever's dear to you. We all need our eyes, of course, to live, to do our stuff, to do what we do. I read tons all the time and I think, boy, if I lost my eyesight, I'm out of a job, let alone out of a calling. And then I have these things, well, I'll just have to teach and preach from memory, from my heart. Oh, God. And then I think about my memory. Oh, God, my memory. And then you start appreciating. Every day I remember something. I go, yes, I remember that. I remember that. Hey, I remembered that. It's a good day. Years ago, obviously, Ashley was only 1 year, maybe two. I don't know. She was young. We had just moved to Chino Hills. I mean, just moved, like right then and there. And it was night. We were not familiar with the street. And we were taking a walk. And I was walking with Ashley in my left hand. I remember picking her up, walking on the sidewalk. I picked her up. And I looked at her, I'll never forget it, because of what is about to happen. I take a step and I look up and there was a branch hanging from a pine tree and it went right in and punctured my cornea and into my eye. And without dropping my daughter, I went right back and I set her down. The first thing that I was terrified about, and forgive me for not remembering the name of that fluid, but I immediately went back and held my head up because if you puncture it that bad, that miraculous God-given fluid can come out of your eyeball and you're messed up. You're blind. And went to the hospital. It was horrible. And it took a long time to heal. Let me tell you something. Ever since that day, when somebody moves something fast near my eye or somebody grabs a piece of paper and, you know, brings it, I flinch because automatically, I remember how precious the thought was of the sight of my left eye or whatever it might be for your life. And when we have difficulties, my friend, listen, when we have difficulties, it brings us to a point of appreciation that otherwise we would not have. There's no way. And so for that, we embrace difficulties. You're going to have them. So embrace them. Don't deny them. Next week on this same topic, which is going to, we're going to talk about how to embrace them. Why should I embrace them? How do I talk to God in the midst of this discipline and the difficulties? How do you know? And a lot of people spend a lot of energy. Is this from God or is this from Satan? What's this, you know, my house burned down. Is this from God or is this from Satan? Let me tell you something. It may be from Satan, but I'm a Christian. And I read the book of Job. Don't say that book. Right? Read the book, Job. Oldest manuscript, confirmed manuscript in the world. People will claim, no, there's Oriental writings older. Not so. Job, read it. Nothing can touch the Christian's life without God's permission. Nothing. You need to understand that. The moment you realize, wait a minute, this is going on and God knows, he not only knows, he's got a victory plan. All of a sudden, now I want to back up and say, okay, Lord, get my emotions out of the situation. I want to be out of the factor. Lord, show me your will for this difficulty. What's the problem? Think about it. What problems? You got problems. I got problems. All God's children got problems. And you ask God, Lord, what's the answer to this problem? Show me. The option is to panic. You know what panic means? Some of you have been to Caesarea Philippi with this in northern Israel. Pan, the temple of Pan. It's where they get the worship act called panic. They would not know what to do. They wouldn't know from pan, like panacea, like panorama, like pantheistic. They wouldn't know what God to go to. My life is freaking out. Where do I go? And they panic. Not knowing what God to cry out to. The Christian never is supposed to panic. Do we weep? Do we cry? Do we have anxiety? Yes. Do we even worry about things? Yes. But the reason why we freak out is because we're tempted to panic when there's only one real God to go to in the first place. Yahweh, Lord, He's the only one. And we don't have to be involved in that panic. Our souls can be still and discover that God is in the midst of the difficulty and that there's a purpose to it.
23: 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And now, let's get back to today's message. Once again, here's Pastor Jack.
21: The Bible says in Philippians chapter 1, verse 12, "But I want you to know, brethren, the things which have happened to me, troubles, difficulties," says Paul, "have actually turned out for the furtherance of the gospel." Wow! "So that it has become evident to those in the palace guard and to all the rest that my chains," so there you go, Paul got himself arrested, "are in Christ. And most of the brethren in the Lord, having become confident by my chains, are much more bold now to speak the word of God without fear." Did you guys all hear that? The purpose for Paul's difficulty in that situation, so man, if God was with Paul, why did God allow him to get arrested? Because God was going to use that great fear that must have been in the minds of the first century believers, that Paul was fearless even in the face of being arrested for Christ. He got in trouble for preaching. By the way, we'll end with this. That the last tour that we had just this last spring with you in Israel, coming out, we had our tour of Rome. And on your open time, your free time, you go to the northwestern side of the Forum, the famous Roman Forum, and there's the Mamertine prison where Paul spent his last night on earth. And it's there. It's not one like it. It's it. And it was his resting place the night before he was beheaded. And I challenge you, it's very exciting. Find out why. Go find out why Paul was executed. You go search and see, why was Paul the Apostle executed by the Roman Empire? He was a Roman citizen. The guy had degrees on both sides of his arms. He was a genius. He was a brain. We know this from Gamaliel's writings, that he couldn't even keep Paul in books. He consumed everything. He was brilliant. A Roman citizen. Why did they kill him? You say, well, man, you know, talk about difficulty. God didn't deliver him out of that difficulty. Oh, yeah, he did. You think this body of yours is something to hang on to forever? It's amazing. We'll end with this. The Chilean miners had been rescued and the bells were tolling from one end of the nation to the other. And Associated Press reported when at least 24 of the miners had climbed up out of the rescue cage, there they were wearing their t-shirts that said, "Gracias, Señor," which is "Thank you, Lord." And while on the back of their t-shirts, it was printed Psalm 95:4, which says, in his hand are the depths of the earth. Isn't that cool? They came out of the ground. They had the shirt sent down. They said, we're ready to pull you guys up. And the Christian in the group, on the 17th day, when they had no news, they didn't know if up top, the people up top knew if they were alive or not. Can you imagine being in a hole 2,000 feet in the bottom of the earth in the bowels? It's 93 degrees at that point, at 2,000 feet below. And it gets hotter the deeper you go. And they're in there, and they for 17 days, they have no idea that the world on top knows that they're alive. That they started to beat each other up and fight over food. And that Christian man, even if I knew his name, I couldn't pronounce it. He said, grow up. We're going to die like men. Stop it. We're going to have a service at noon and at 6 p.m. every day in this hole until we either get rescued or until we die. So be here. Like they're going to... We're starting on time. And when they were rescuing the miners, they sent down a team of rescue guys. And what's interesting was not readily reported, but now it has been. Did you know one of the big concerns for the rescue team and the reason why they sent down a contingent of guys into the hole to make sure, after being in the hole in the earth for 69 days, they said, what's going to be the effects of a man? Number one, the one who's most weak physically, mentally, spiritually, get him out first. So the weaker, listen, the weaker got out first. That's a great decision. By the way, NASA, come to find out, were the ones who said, we've learned this in space stuff. With the guy that's easier to crack gets out first. The stronger guy gets out last. But even for the strong guy, they said, we have to send down a team because here's the deal. We don't know what's going to happen. If we send down the little escape module thing, if we don't send anybody down there to help him, no matter how strong he is, we don't know the spiritual and psychological effects that if we take, there's only two guys left, and then there's only one guy left, that within an hour and a half, that's how long it takes to get the guy out, in an hour and a half, they concluded that a man could go absolutely, utterly insane in an hour and a half without hope. And so they sent a team down there of rescuers to put him in and send him up. And I want you to think about that. Whatever you're going through in life, difficulty is not for you to lose hope. Difficulty is the opposite. It is to build your hope. Financial stuff going on, can't afford stuff anymore. Our world is evaporating. It's not bad. You think it's the end of the world because someone took your whatever. My friend, you thought you needed that thing, and you're fine. You lost your home, and you're fine. Look, you're alive. The troubles and the difficulties of life, God has a great purpose for. Let's bow our heads reverently in prayer right now, because you're going through something, or you have, or you're gonna, and I'll be right there with you. But I want to ask you right now in silence, I want you to right now, right where you're at, thank God for your situation right now. Just thank him, because one of the great things about understanding God's will is to always know it could always be worse. Number two, understand that he has never left you or forsaken you. Fact, you've been listening to him more than you ever have. You've certainly been praying more, and you've been seeking God more. The third thing is, you don't need to be scared of what's going on in the world or in your life. God is not panicking. He's not the God of panic. We get spooked and scared when we get our eyes off him. Like Peter when he sank. You got to get refocused on the Lord.
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14: 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These are a few of the things many of us take for granted. Yet for many United States military veterans, finding and affording oral health care is a challenge. Dental Lifeline Network is looking for dentists who can change this. Will you volunteer to help people like Richard, a U.S. Naval veteran who suffered severe PTSD after his service? He was left homeless for a period of time, and his oral and overall health are suffering. Because of congressional limitations, the VA

0: Do you ever find yourself frustrated when you're not able to convince others of Jesus' deity? Or maybe you're the one always challenging others to convince you that Christ really is the promised Messiah? Well, today on Truth for Life, we'll learn an important lesson from Jesus himself. Alistair Begg is teaching from the closing verses of John chapter 8.
1: Their question is, are you greater than our father Abram who died? Jesus does not address that. He picks up on what he's already said in verse 50. Remember up there in verse 50, when they accuse him of having a demon and so on, he said very straightforwardly, I don't seek my own glory. There is one who seeks it, and he is the judge. Now he comes back to it. Now you see in verse 54, if I glorify myself, he says that would mean nothing. But he says, I am not without honor, and this glory is not self-given. I didn't come on my own accord, but I was dispatched. I was sent here. Remember that somehow in the mystery of the purposes of God in eternity, the Father and the Son and the Holy Spirit have set about, if you like, the business of salvation. And this is foundational biblical doctrine, incidentally. This is not some strange esoteric approach to understanding the doctrine of the Trinity. And so these individuals, these strict monotheists, are up against this dilemma. How can it possibly be that you, we know where you came from. We knew that you worked with your father, Joseph. We know about Bethlehem. We know about all these things. How can you possibly say this? Now, the words of Jesus, of course, are the words that the Father has given him. That is also very important, and it doesn't come in this chapter, but it comes in John chapter 12. Listen to what Jesus says. For I have not spoken on my own authority, but the Father who sent me has himself given me a commandment what to say and what to speak. In other words, if you get me, you get him. And if you get him, you get me. It sir was a perplexity for them. Unless you believe that I am he said in verse 24 back in John chapter 8. Remember John chapter 8? In verse 24, he said to them, unless you believe that I am he, you will die in your sins. And so they said to him, who are you? Who are you? They're wrestling with the question of his identity. I was sitting at my desk last night, as happens to me all the time. I suddenly was transported back to 1970, and I could hear in my head Mary Magdalene's song from Superstar. Mary Magdalene, as given these words by Andrew Lloyd Webber, hasn't really much of a clue what's going on. And as you move around the community in these days, if there is any interest whatsoever in Jesus of Nazareth, most people that I encounter have already concluded with Mary Magdalene that he's a man. He's just a man. Like so many others, so many different religious leaders, so many ideas out there, so many across the pages of human history. What's the big deal about Jesus? Now, these are the questions that we really ought to be having with our friends and neighbors. On the one occasion that is recorded, when Paul Simon met in London with the late John Stott, John Stott said to him, if our conversation is going to be profitable, why don't we set ourselves the task of asking the question, is Jesus Christ the person that he claimed to be? I wish I could have been able to listen in on that conversation to hear how Stott went through the material. I wouldn't be at all surprised if he didn't turn to Matthew's gospel and remind Paul that Jesus had asked the question of his followers, What's the word on the street about me? When people are talking about me, who do they say that the Son of Man is? And remember, they come back to him and they say, well, a number of people are suggesting that you're kind of a reincarnation of John the Baptist. Some think you're Elijah. Others think you're Jeremiah. By and large, they've got you as just one of the prophets. And he said to them, but who do you say that I am? That's the question. Now, what's the general consensus view of the contemporary Jewish milieu or of our contemporary context? What do people say? Well, they say all kinds of things. But Jesus says, but what do you say? You're a 10-year-old boy. What do you say? You're a successful nurse. What do you say? You're a retired gentleman. What do you say? And of course, Peter steps up and he says, well, let me answer if no one else does. You are the Christ, the Son of the living God. And Jesus says, what a genius you are, Peter. Now, what did he say to him? He said, flesh and blood has not revealed it to you, but my Father who is in heaven. Remember, the scriptures say that no one can say Jesus is Lord but by the work of the Holy Spirit. It's what we saw in the prologue. He came to his own received him not, but as many as received him, to them he gave power to become the sons of God, even to them that believe in his name, who were born not of blood, nor of the will of the flesh, nor of the will of man, but born of God. Flesh and blood doesn't reveal this to you. You will never come to trust in Christ as a result of someone being able to argue you into a conclusion. Almighty God in Christ is able to speak such clarity into the life of these individuals, and they stand and look at him with their fingers in their ears. Only way that it happens, that's why we're going to pray tonight, when God opens blind eyes and softens hard hearts. Has he ever done that for you? I know not how the Spirit moves, convincing men of sin, revealing Jesus through the Word, creating faith in him. We must move on from the fact that they were dealing with this inquiry unresolved concerning Jesus' identity, and now they find themselves confronted by Jesus' claim to deity. We're not sure about your identity. Well, Jesus said, let me just make it a little harder for you. Truly, truly, I say to you, before Abraham was, I am. Your father, verse 56, your father Abraham, you keep on about your father Abraham, I get that. Your father Abraham rejoiced that he would see my day. He saw it and was glad. What is Jesus saying here? Well, he's saying that during Abraham's lifetime, which took place about 2,000 years earlier, Abraham, in that context, rejoiced to see Jesus' day. Your question, he says, was, am I greater than Abraham? The short answer, yes. That was what you wanted to know. Am I greater than Abraham who died and the prophets who died? Yes. Because Abraham rejoiced in seeing the prospect of the day when the Messiah would come. And by faith, he saw it from afar. Now, this is quite incredible and demanding. And one of the ways to deal with it is just to say, how actually that happened, I don't really have much of a clue, but we know that it happened because Jesus said that it happened, therefore let's move on. But for those of you who are not satisfied with that kind of approach, let me give you a couple of angles to pursue on your own. Because there are a whole variety of ways in which we could say in Abraham's time that he rejoiced to see Jesus' day. For example, and I can't turn to all of these in light of time, But for example, in the vision of Genesis 15, where God establishes the covenant and he walks in the mystery of that, and it says in that that Abraham, he fell into a deep sleep. It was like he was in under anesthetic in Genesis 15. I think perhaps there in the vision, maybe in the promise of blessing that would come in Genesis chapter 12, through your seed, all the nations of the earth would be blessed. He looks forward with the eye of faith, as it were, and he takes God at his word and he says, yeah, okay. Perhaps, actually, in the Lord's appearing in Genesis 12, because one of the questions is always about these mysterious people, Melchizedek and others, is this a pre-incarnate manifestation of the second person of the Trinity in Genesis, 18, when you have the visitor, the heavenly visitors, the three of them? Personally, I take it that two are angels and the other is a pre-incarnate arrival of the second person of the Trinity. There's so much more in it. Did he see the day in the promise of the birth of Isaac? Did he see the day in the arrival of Isaac? Did he look at the arrival of Isaac and realize that God's promise was true, and therefore that somehow or another this would lead eventually to that day when the Messiah would come from that line? I don't know. We'll have to ask him. But what he was rejoicing in was a reality that he could only see, as it were, through a glass darkly. He was rejoicing when he says to Isaac, and we read that this morning, didn't we? If we've done McShane this morning, in Genesis 22, I know I came across like that, wasn't supposed to, but because in Genesis 22, Isaac says to him, well, we've got all this stuff, but we don't have a lamb. Where in the world does Abraham come up with this? God himself will provide a lamb. On the mountain, he will do so. Well, there's got to be a sense somehow or another in what Jesus is saying here. You get an inkling of that, at least. And what Jesus is doing here is he's identifying the fact that all of the fulfillment of Abraham's hopes, visions, joys, and anticipations, all of them are fulfilled in his own person, in his own word, and in his own works. Ryle, who's been a help to me in these studies, at this point in his commentary, he makes a little statement. I'll share this for what it's worth. What he's addressing is the fact that too many of us read our Bibles paying far too much attention to the blank page that's in between Malachi and Matthew. Alec Mattia used to say very much along the same thing. He said, make sure that you take that page and you tear it out of your Bible. Which I'm not suggesting that you do that. I'm just having a look at mine. Yeah, so you got that blank page in the middle. I should say, well, once you get there, everything changes, you see. So how could Abraham know anything about the New Testament? This is Ryle. The plain truth is that we are too apt to forget that there never was but one way of salvation, one Savior, and one hope for sinners, and that Abraham and all the Old Testament saints looked to the same Christ that we look to ourselves. And then quoting the 39 Articles, which is the Anglican equivalent of the Westminster Confession, if you like, Article number 7, quotes, "The Old Testament is not contrary to the New. For both in the Old and New Testament, everlasting life is offered through Christ, who is the only mediator between God and man, being both God and man. Wherefore, they are not to be heard, people are not to be heard, who pretend that the old fathers, Abraham, Isaac, and Jacob, and so on, who pretend that the old fathers did look only for transitory promises. All they were looking for was a transitory promise. This is the truth that we must never forget in reading the Old Testament. This is sound speech that cannot be condemned. So what he's actually saying there is, if you like, in relationship to Isaac, not only is Abraham looking to the fulfillment in a transitory way of the provision of Isaac, but he is actually looking beyond that transitory fulfillment to a fulfillment that is found in Jesus. Now, the reaction then, and we must stop, the reaction back in verse 57, the reaction once again on the part of these fellows is much the same. So the Jews said to him, "You're not 50 years old, and have you seen Abraham?" Well, he didn't say he had seen Abraham, right? He didn't say that. He said, Abraham saw my day, and he rejoiced and was glad. Now, what they're doing is that they're doing what happens again and again. They respond crassly, if you like. They respond literalistically. They understand Jesus to be claiming to have been present on earth during Abraham's lifetime. And that would then be how he could have seen his day. And that couldn't be because he hadn't even reached the age of retirement. Why they chose 50, I don't know, and I don't think anybody else does. Well, this couldn't possibly be. You're not 50 years old. How could you have seen Abraham? And then comes the I am. Here's Calvin. What Jesus Christ said about himself, that he was before Abraham was created, does not at all refer to his humanity. For he did not become man until many centuries after Abraham's death. And they say, well, how could you not even 50? And he lived 2,000 years ago. What are you talking about? Calvin helps us out. He's not talking about his humanity. He's talking about his eternity. What he's doing is he is taking to himself, and rightly so, the word that God used when Moses asked him, Exodus chapter 3, when I go to your people to tell them what you're telling me to tell them, who will I say sent me? And he says, you tell them that I am sent you. I am that I am. It's the verb to be. In other words, what Jesus is doing here is he's picking up what John has given us in the prologue. In the beginning was the Word, and the Word was with God, and the Word was God. Before Abraham came into existence, I am. He came into existence. I didn't come into existence. Divinity has no past. Deity has no past, no future. Deity is present. I am. I am. He doesn't say before Abraham was, I was. He says, before Abraham was a creature of time, I am. Now we have to stop, but a commentator by the name of Morgan captures this, I think. He says, that, speaking of Jesus' words, is a supreme claim to deity. These are the words of the most impudent blasphemer that ever spoke, or the words of God incarnate. You got to choose. I'm going to decide that he is an impudent blasphemer, or it's God incarnate. Now, what makes this so significant, and that's why I was saying that it kind of builds to this, is in seeing this, Jesus actually provides the answer to the previous questions. So, for example, how is it that he can claim to grant immortality to his followers? How can he say, if you keep my word, you will never see death? On what basis can he say that? Because of who he is. I am. It's also the answer to the question, who are you? Verse 25. I am. I'm God incarnate. It's also the answer to the question, how was it possible for Abraham to see his day? And so they said, well, then we'll become your followers directly. It's been a wonderful conversation and we're going to follow you. No. So they did what was prescribed in Deuteronomy. Should be done to somebody claiming to be other than he was. Someone claiming to be the prophet of God who wasn't the prophet of God. They picked up their stones to stone him. It's interesting that people's reaction to Jesus is often passionate like that. In Deuteronomy, there was a legitimate judicial process. That's why it was put in place. This is not a judicial process. This is a passionate, arrogant response. This is like, let's just kill him. And Jesus is hidden away. As man, Jesus flees from the stones, writes an ancient commentator. But woe to those from whose heart of stone Jesus flees. Jesus flees from the stones, but woe to those from whose heart of stone Jesus flees.
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1: Lord Jesus, thank you that you are the eternal Christ, that you share the everlasting life of the Father and of the Spirit, that you are the changeless Lord who towers over history. 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You're the same yesterday, today, and forever. You are still able to save to the uttermost all who come to God through you. Amen.
0: I'm Bob Lapine. 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Why were the reactions so divided? We'll find out tomorrow. The Bible teaching of Alistair Begg is furnished by Truth for Life.
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5: When a wicked leader is carrying out his sinister agenda, we wonder why God doesn't intervene. Why would he allow innocent people to suffer? If we're not careful, we could mistakenly assume that God is either passive or indifferent. Today on Insight for Living, Chuck Swindoll reminds us that neither is true. Even so, we can't dismiss the painful process of waiting on God to break his silence. The waiting is real and very hard. But this is also real. No one ultimately stands in the way of God's sovereign plan. Chuck is teaching from Esther chapter 7.
6: Isn't it significant that God, in his timing, wanted to introduce the king to Mordecai, and it took two banquets? The point of it all is that in the mystery of these changing of events, subtle things occur that the sensitive heart picks up. And my friend, that's what wisdom is about. That's Christian maturity. And rather than thrashing about on the lake, thinking, I will not make it, I will never hear a voice, we begin to watch for turns of events. I mean, right after he gets out of this sleepless night, who's in the courtyard or in the court of the king but Haman? Haman, he has splinters in his hands from building the gallows on which to hang Mordecai. And the king called him. We laughed at that last time, remember? The king calls him in, says, who should we honor? Haman thinks, who's better than me? I'm glad you think that, but that's not my plan. I'm going to honor Mordecai. And sure enough, Haman is the man who takes Mordecai out for a walk on a horse, proclaiming his greatness. I'd call that a change of events. Now, my point is this. It is easy to live like a dullard. It is easy to anticipate that this year will be very much like last and the one before, when in fact, it may be altogether different. Here's the tip I want to leave with you. When events begin to turn, realize none of it is merely coincidental. Remember that. Take the word coincidental out of your vocabulary. Along with luck, you can throw them both out. You don't need them anymore. Nothing is coincidental. Isn't it coincidental? How, when you talked to Bobby this afternoon, he sounded different than he sounded 3 days ago. Well, be sensitive. Isn't it interesting that when the boss came in today, he spoke in a different way of my work than he did several days ago? In his time, he begins to move in subtle change methods. Chapter 6. When you get to chapter 7, there is a sudden change in plans. The second banquet is attended by Haman and the king and the queen. The conversation between the queen and the king breaks the silence as the king asks her, verse 2, what is your petition? You know, he's asked that two other times besides this one. Chapter 5, verse 3, what is your request? Chapter 5, verse 6, and what is your request? She never answered. Chapter 7, verse 2, she answers. Sharp lady. It wasn't right. It wasn't the time. And she sensed it. Would it interrupt our thoughts too much for me to ask this question of you? Are you a sensitive Christian? Just because you have a lot of information, do you feel the need to say it all? Or do you pace it? You time it. You wait till the right moment. What is your petition, Queen Esther? It shall be granted to you up to half the kingdom. I love it that Esther, though like all of us, is trapped in that little cage of light, that little space of sight. She hasn't told all that's on her heart. She hasn't even told him till this moment that she's Jewish. But now she tells him. Listen to her answer. If I found favor in your sight, O king, and if it please the king, let my life be given me as my petition, and my people as my request. That's my petition. For we have been sold, I and my people, to be destroyed, to be killed, and to be annihilated. That's exactly what Haman had planned. I read it earlier in the series. Now, if we had only been sold as slaves, men and women, I wouldn't take your time. You have many things too important to worry about. But he wants to kill us. Look at the king's response. Talk about a sudden change. I mean, look. The king asked Queen Esther, who is he and where is he who would presume to do this? You know what I want to say? Where in the world were you, friend, when you signed the document just a few days ago? Remember this. Remember. We live in a world of preoccupied people. They too live in a fog. Who knows how many edicts he signed that day? Who knows how much was on his mind? The king has decisions to make. And the way Haman handled it, I'm sure it was veiled in all the legalese he could put together. And the king signs it thinking the man knows what he's doing. God can move in the heart of a king. He can change the mind of your mate. He can alter decisions of presidents alike, it means. Nothing to him because none of his world is limited by space, time, visible, tangible. He lives in the realm that transcends all that. He is all powerful and he's ready to move and it's in his time. He does make it beautiful. So she answers with the same kind of courage. Verse 6, who is responsible? A foe and an enemy is this wicked Haman. Now Haman hasn't had the best of days for the last 24 to 48 hours. Probably thinks about now, this was not a good day to get up. Became terrified before the king and the queen. Naturally. I mean, we all are saying, finally. You know why? Because we want justice. We want evil to pay for it. We want good rewarded. It's built in our system. And Haman ought not be running loose calling the shots. They ought to finish him off. And now the king says, that's the plan. Harbona, verse 9, one of the eunuchs, says there are gallows standing at Haman's house 50 cubits high. You talk about a surprising climax. All the time he was building them, he was just picturing in his mind Mordecai hanging on them. Finally, that day is going to come. Haman made that for Mordecai, who spoke good on behalf of the king. And the king said, hang him on it. I love it. Not because I like seeing guys hanging on gallows, but this is in his time. This is his way. This is how God works. And I'll tell you, when you haven't manipulated it, you just watch it with great delight alongside others who are as surprised as you. Let me tell you something. Humans call this kind of thing irony. God calls it sovereignty. God calls it sovereignty. So they hanged Haman on the gallows, which he had prepared for Mordecai, and the king's anger subsided. You know what else? So does ours. Now, the question remains, since we are trapped in the cage, this little space, how can I be sensitive to God's interventions? What are some things that will help me? Because I don't have a book that I can go to that has the answers in the back. I can't unravel the knots. I can't get the tapestry turned over to read why, which would help me, I think. So, I want to help here. I don't want to be glib, and I don't want to be uncaring, because I realize some of you, like Job, struggle with God's silence, which you're convinced perhaps by now is his absence. Please, He is not absent. He may be silent, but he's not absent. So let me share with you how life can be handled on the lake, okay, in the fog. Number one, I have three thoughts. The fog on your lake is neither accidental nor fatal. The fog on your lake is neither accidental nor fatal. So while swimming, listen for his voice. Some days you will panic and dog paddle like mad. You'll try various approaches. Breaststroke, butterfly, backstroke, floating. All the time you want to be sure you're listening for his voice. Now let's be careful here. It will come in various ways. God gave you a mind. God gave you reason. God gave you a sensitivity that's built into your system. Each one of us different from each other, from the other. And so God wishes to reveal his will to you and to teach you while waiting. So while waiting, don't look for spooky stuff. Get into his word. Get on your knees. Counsel with a few that have reasonable counsel, solidly biblical in their philosophy, and wait. Wait. While swimming, listen for his voice. Don't try to read the stars. Stay away from people that tell you they can. The answers are not on your palm. Stay away from people that read that, nor in the newspaper. I've never found God's will in the newspaper. Sometimes I've questioned God's will while reading the newspaper. However, there are tangible things to connect with, passages of Scripture that bring comfort, that bring insight, certain messages that you can hear, certain people you respect. Tap into those and wait, listen with a sensitive ear. Second, the workings of our God are related to our crises and unrelated to our clocks. The workings of our God are related to our crises, but unrelated to our clocks. That's why God doesn't care if this is the last day you can buy that car on sale. It doesn't bother God that it is a quarter after 12 or 10 minutes to 1 in the morning. So, while waiting, look beyond the present. You know the best way to do that? Pray. Make your life a life of prayer. Tell him, in anguish if necessary, tell him the horror of the waiting. Express your panic. Tell him you're trapped right here. You don't know how you can stay afloat much longer. You can't hear his voice, but you need to see beyond the pain of the present. When I pray, that happens to me. It helps me when I handle some pieces of mail. It helps me when I can't quite grasp a meaning of something I'm struggling with, when I'm dealing with big decisions, when I'm working with difficult people, when something in my own life is sort of twisted and struggling. I find prayer gives me a calming perspective. You find that too, don't you? Let's stay at that. Now, the third is this. The surprises in store are not merely ironic or coincidental. They are sovereignly designed. While anticipating, trust him for justice. You know what? You may not live to see the justice, but it will come. Or he is not just. And you know he is. I have found while in the fog that my great temptation is either to doubt or to deny. Maybe they're the same. To doubt or to deny that he is even at work. And you know what I'm brought back to more often than anything else? When I think of something that looks like it's the absolute end, but it is really, I look back later and say it's the beginning. You know what I think of? The cross. The Roman officials applauded. The Jewish officials clicked their heels. They must have drunk half into the night. Finally, we got rid of him. That is over. How would you like it if I said to you today, but coincidentally, he was raised from the dead? What an incredible coincidence. You won't let me say that. That's heresy. And I won't let you say, when God comes through with a change in his plans, where you said it is finished, I won't let you say, as it turns towards something great, that that was coincidental. What looked like the ending was in fact the beginning. Listen to me today. There are some of you who know the words to the tune we have sung so often. In his time, God makes all things beautiful in his time, and you don't even know God. You don't. You know words about him. You even carry a book that he wrote. You maybe even bow in prayer when Christians pray. You're probably at your favorite local church more than some Christians, and you're proud of that. But you were lost. You see, there's another part of that verse that says, or that song that says, my life to you I bring, may each song I have to sing be to you a lovely thing in your time. That's a person who has been to and even beyond the cross. Let me tell you the smartest thing you can do. Come absolutely as you are to the place that will make a difference, and that's the foot of the cross. Look up. The most unjust event is before you, hanging on a cross. The only perfect one who ever lived, dead. Blood stains on his head, on his arms, on his feet, on his back. And he screamed, my God, why have you forsaken me? Because in that little tiny space on earth in the present, God was silent. But he wasn't absent. He turned his back. Sin was born. And God said amen when he raised him from the grave. It is all in motion. Smartest thing you could do is to come to Jesus Christ just exactly as you are. Tell him you're a sinner. You have nothing to hide. Believe me, it won't surprise him. He'll take you just like you are. Your hypocrisy, your filthy thoughts, your impure motives, your pride, your impatience, your religious morality, he'll take it all. And he'll forgive you and take you home to be with him because of his amazing grace. He'll take a wretch like you. I know that because he took one like me. It's smart to do that. Do that now. Don't put this off. How stupid to leave unprepared to die. Take time out to give your life to Christ. Let's bow together. I will not beg you, but I will invite you. Since the Lord Jesus Christ has taken the penalty that you and I deserved, which was death for sin, since he's paid the price and has been raised from the grave and lives victorious over it all in a realm that transcends time and space and events and people, then he is well able to woo you into his own family. And I'll trust his spirit to do that. Come today.

0: Thank you, dear Heavenly Father, for your hand on all our lives. How grateful we are that even though we may not hear your voice in an audible way or see your shadow cast across the wall in the room where we're sitting, we know that you are there, for you are everywhere. And best of all, you are not only there, you are in charge. You're in full control of the events that are transpiring and those events yet future that will transpire. Some have experienced a turnaround set of events that have changed their lives in many ways. For some, these events have been very difficult for them to endure. For others, they've turned toward the better, and these who have enjoyed the change have given their praise and thanks to you, because you have been the author of them. But whatever the event, Lord, thank you for watching over us so carefully, for taking such good care of the details of our lives, for not being aloof and distant and out of touch, but for being near and touched with our struggles, as well as rejoicing with us in our joys. Thank you for this story we have heard today, not just a story, not a tale, but a true record of your hand in the life of your people who were totally dependent on you for deliverance. And now, Father, I pray for those who have never come to you through your Son, Jesus Christ. They've never known spiritual deliverance from the slavery of the sin that they cannot stop. I pray that you would bring them to this crossroad as they come to the foot of the cross and acknowledge your Son as their Lord and Savior, and that you will make this for them the sovereign turning point of their lives as they move out of darkness into your brilliant light, from death to life itself. I ask this in the name of our sovereign King and Savior, Jesus the Lord. Amen.
1: God is never aloof, never distant, and never indifferent to the details of our lives. 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
9: In a letter written to a friend a year before he died, Thomas Jefferson included a list of 10 practical guidelines for living. Number 3 said, never spend your money before you have it. If Jefferson had written this rule near the beginning of his life, we might have questioned his sincerity since his lavish spending left him deeply in debt when he died. But since it was written near the end, let's hope he was saying, learn from my mistakes. The book of Proverbs would agree. A wise man is one who learns from his errors and doesn't repeat them throughout life. This is David Jeremiah encouraging you to get on the road to new life.
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3: 2026.info and take a look at the itinerary and then sign up and come to Italy with us. You'll never get to do it with this group of people, with me specifically. And this is the exact trip I took last year with my family, and I'm looking forward to being your host. I'm looking forward to telling you some things about where we're going and what we've experienced and the like. But I've also got some backup. I've got Christine Nicholas, who is a tourism expert, and I've got Linda Perillo, who is an Italy expert, also scheduled to be with us, and also my lovely bride, who is a food expert. So we've just got expertise out the wazoo and back going with us to Italy. And if you've not yet done it, think about the beautiful carbonara we're going to have sitting seaside watching the sunset as Mount Vesuvius goes from a sunlit mountain to the little lights that perk on at night as the sun begins to go down from the Sorrento shore. In Italy, in Rome, we're going to see history. We're going to see some of the most beautiful works of art. The Sistine Chapel, if you have not seen the Sistine Chapel, Italy2026.info, Italy2026, Italy2026.info. And there are limited seats left. There were only, I believe, 16 left at the end of last week. And when we're sold out, we're sold out. And we're not adding any more buses or anything. So it's going to be an intimate group of about 40. It's going to be incredible. You do not want to miss this. Italy2026.info, Italy2026.info. And you should come with us in September through October, September 29th or October 8th to Italy. Because this summer, you're going to help kids go to Angel Tree Camp. And for only $200, you're going to take one kid emotionally in a place that they live. It's terrible neighborhoods. It's housing developments. It's public housing. It's all these places where these kids have been exposed to crime and everything else. Their parents are in prison because of crime. They are trying to break the cycle in their family. Their parent in prison has requested the opportunity for their child to have a chance to go to a Christian camp and learn about Jesus and make new friends and breathe fresh air, actual oxygen, as opposed to whatever's in the subway tunnel. Beautiful blue sky, stars, wonderful food. Food's a big part of camp. Friends, it's all going to make a difference. And when you give a gift, we have 162 kids whose names I'm trying to work off one by one. Would you speak for at least one of them right now? And you're gonna change a life. Because you do, you're gonna change a life. And I just cannot wait to see the smiles on these kids' faces when we tell them that they're gonna be going to camp. Here's the number: 888-206-2794, 888-206-2794. Or you can go to thatkevinshow.com and click the Angel Tree banner at the top of the page. thatkevinshow.com, click the Angel Tree banner at the top of the page. Or 888-206-2794, 888-206-2794. Kevin McCullough, we'll see you next time.
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5: News this hour from Town Hall. I'm Jason Walker. United States forces have carried out new defensive strikes on an Iranian military site after downing Iranian attack drones. Officials say the U.S. also struck an Iranian ground control station that was about to launch a fifth drone. President Trump convening his cabinet Wednesday as a wide range of topics were discussed, notably, of course, the talks aimed at ending the war. Also, the president says that Tulsi Gabbard exposed a lot of fraud within the government and in the country in general.
6: And she declassified numerous historic documents of special public interest, including related to the JFK and RFK assassinations, which everybody wanted to see. And we're now releasing a lot of things.

0: everything you need to know about the top headlines of the day and a perspective that will give you some eternity to it. Plus, practical tips for family life, spiritual life, and good old regular life. It's Kevin McCullough, Monday through Friday, on That Kevin Show. And now, from the Connors and Sullivan Broadcast Studios, the man who is not what he wants to be, but is way grateful that he's not who he used to be, here's
1: Welcome in. Kevin McCullough, glad to have you with us. Thank you for being here. You know, on Wednesdays, we like to spend part of the time thinking about wellness in life. And there's a lot of things to be said for how important wellness is. One of the things that I think helps us keep our mental acuity healthy is to think about others. And I want to say thank you to those of you that have helped now 33 of the 162 kids we are trying to get to summer camp this summer, 33 of you have seen to it that 33 kids will be able to spend this summer experiencing God, the wilderness, the outdoors, the stars, the fresh oxygen, the green grass under their feet, things that sometimes kids that grow up in the projects and in low-income housing don't always feel. And all the kids that go, they're going to share a common life experience where they all have a parent who is incarcerated and through no fault of the child has made the life of the child much, much harder because of those of that parent's actions. But those parents have tried to, on some level, redeem what they can. In prison, they've completed the Prison Fellowship Bible program. They've completed that, and their graduation allows them to nominate their child for a week of camp, for a scholarship for a week of camp this summer, in which they would be taken out of their sometimes very harsh and unforgiving circumstances in the inner city and given a week in literally God's wonderland of outdoor trees, grass, sunshine, blue sky, stars at night. Bonfire, swimming, fishing, all the kinds of things that you may remember from your childhood in terms of what summer camp was like. But doing so from a Christian perspective, Angel Tree Camping is changing lives. And friends, if we so desperately want to get all 162 kids to camp, we can't do this without you. It's $200 to take care of one child. And if you could be as so kind as to say, I will help one child get there, just go to thatkevinshow.com and click the banner at the top of the page where it says Angel Tree. Thatkevinshow.com, banner at the top of the page where it says Angel Tree, and give your best gift. And I want to say thank you. Thank you to those of you. Thank you to every one of you that helped thatkevinshow.com have its most trafficked month in its history. We exceeded all of our previous months, and we exceeded a couple of our months combined. If you add the totals together in the month of April and into May, and we're just so grateful to be able to be such a tool and of useful help to you in your situation, wherever you're at. If you're listening to the podcast or watching the TV show or getting the column or just listening online or going to the social medias or registering for our giveaways and contests, we have all kinds of stuff there under the promotions tab. But thank you for doing that. Most importantly right now, I want you to go to that homepage and click the Angel Tree banner at the top of the page and help a child get to camp this summer. Now, I've got a couple of interesting observations to kick this hour off with. And one of them has to do with the mayor in the city of New York, and one of them has to do with the mayor in the city of Seattle. Both of these mayors are what we would say hardcore Marxists. They do not like competitive commerce. They do not like a free market. They do not like capitalism. They don't want people that earn what they earn to be able to keep what they earn. And we just heard Alexandria Ocasio-Cortez say 2 days ago that there is no way that a billionaire could ever earn his way to becoming a billionaire. Now, I think that's interesting from the standpoint that Alexandria Ocasio-Cortez grew up in the shadow of New York City. New York City has had several billionaires that weren't always billionaires. When Donald Trump was a young adult, his dad gave him an inheritance, but it was a relatively small amount. I don't even think it was $1 million that he was left initially. But what Donald Trump did was turn that through hard work, wise investment, consulting people smarter than him about things. Over time, he turned that into a legacy of $6 to $7 to $8 to $10 billion. I'm not sure where he is now, because the more that he had earned, the more he had lost since going into public office. And I know that his overall personal wealth is lower now than when he ran in 2015, but he's still a billionaire by whatever measure. He's still a billionaire, and he didn't start out as one. John Katsimatidis, the mogul of groceries in Manhattan, Gristides, D'Agostino, he's got a thriving energy company, oil business. He owns a radio station. There's a number of other, he develops and owns major properties, not just in Manhattan, but in Tampa and other sections of the country as well. Well, he didn't start out a billionaire. He started out as a grocery store stock boy. So I don't know what AOC is smoking, but most billionaires didn't start out as billionaires. So they did literally earn their way to getting to billionaire status. That she doesn't like that, that's too bad. But she thinks that because of that, because she thinks that her theory holds, that you couldn't have earned it. So somebody had to cheat, somebody had to do something that was illegal. I guess that's what she's trying to say. She said that billionaires' taxes should not be an issue because these people didn't really earn it anyway. That's what former President Obama used to say. He said that to small business owners. You didn't build that. But I want to talk about these two specific stories, because those of you living in New York, you'll remember that just a few weeks ago, Mayor Mamdani mugged for the camera and shot this really, what he thought was a cute tongue-in-cheek ad, where he is in front of billionaire Ken Griffin's private residence, and he basically outs him. He doxes him on the commercial. Well, turns out Mamdani has needed to talk to Ken Griffin a couple of times, or so he thought, in the last few months, since the ad has been running. And mysteriously, Ken Griffin is not returning his call. He's not acknowledging Mayor Mamdani's existence. And why would he? Ken Griffin's a guy that worked for what he achieved. And here he has a guy who was living in rent-controlled housing before he got elected, telling the world that they're going to stick it to the guy that actually earned it and grew it and built it. If I was Ken Griffin, I wouldn't talk to him either. And then you've got the sad case of the mayor in Seattle, where Seattle residents there are literally having to build barricades to combat crime, and now they're demanding action. But this mayor, when she ran, she was pro, let the criminals, we're not going to prosecute them, we're going to stay out of their life, we're going to try to make life better for them. Really stupid foolishness. And both of these mayors behaving this way because of the ideology of Marxism, which basically says there's no such thing as private property. There's no such thing as human dignity. There's no such thing as human individuality. And they're finding out that their voters don't agree with them. Kevin McCullough, still have a big hour straight ahead. Don't go anywhere.
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8: Hi, I'm Pastor Ernie Sanders. 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

0: 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It's That Kevin Show, thatkevinshow.com, 400 stations nationwide. Thank you for welcoming us into your life and for letting us be part of the conversation each day. And one of the things that I am really dedicated to here is not just talking about the top headline of the day, but also getting into the nitty gritty stuff that affects us in ways beyond just politics or the top headlines. And on Wednesdays, we oftentimes take a look at areas of health, areas of life that we need to preserve wellness in. And in the month of May, which is Mental Health Awareness Month, a new national poll was conducted that showed that voters across the political spectrum, so this is bipartisan, are very aware that the current system is failing people, especially with serious mental illness, and they want policymakers to do something about this. Just this last weekend, you had a guy that was at the edge of the boundary of the White House, who was firing shots at the White House from a gun, and he had to be put down by Secret Service for the safety of all involved. And when they discovered his identity and who he was not only someone who had a troubled criminal past, but he had a troubled mental illness consistency throughout his life as well. So how do you approach any of this? Well, there's lots of different people in different areas that have had lots of different ideas, but I'm really interested in speaking with my next guest, Dr. Tim Murphy, who has authored The Christ Cure, 10 Biblical Ways to Heal from Trauma, Tragedy, and PTSD. Tim, it's good to have you on the show. Thanks for being here.
1: Well, absolutely. Thank you so much for having me.
0: When we talk about mental illness, specifically even like the case of the shooter in Washington, as a doctor, as a psychologist, as a mental health advocate, what goes through your mind when you see these headlines? Because we see them more and more often now.
1: Well, there's a couple aspects to this, and that is, what is mental health and what is mental illness? And then with mental illness, you also have a spectrum there that goes all the way up to serious and debilitating, severe mental illness for some folks. But the problem really began decades ago when the federal government and state governments decided they were not going to be involved in treatment of the seriously severe mental ill, and closing down all these institutions and places of hospitals, instead setting limits in order to save money and keep people out of hospitals. I mean, literally for those two reasons. One, the idea of saving money when you have large institutions that had thousands of people in them. Every city in America knows this. They can name some place used to be there. They decided to shut them down. So what the federal government did is they said, we're going to restrict the number of beds in a psychiatric unit to just 16. So you had hospitals that had literally thousands of people in them, and now it's 16. And where did they go? I heard claims like, oh, well, they'll be taken care of, they'll be fine. Well, many of them ended up homeless. Mm-hmm. Some did go to other treatment, many of them ended up in jail. And the idea of somehow helping to reduce the problem is it didn't. It's much like saying, well, the way to reduce cancer is we're going to cut the number of beds in an oncology hospital. We just won't have one. But that's a similar thing. This is a brain disease, these serious problems. They don't just go away by ignoring them. And so those are the ones that grab the headlines, separate from mental health. I mean, we all want to have levels of mental health, how we cope with life, the stresses of life. We can flourish despite our problems or have happiness. Those are mental health issues. But when it comes to mental illness, it's an area, quite frankly, we have neglected too much.
0: The thing about what you just relayed, and I agree with you, and here in New York, we have a specifically egregious example, because when Mayor Giuliani was in office, and I think the Bloomberg administration continued this policy, but he had a very kind of strict, and I felt it was a very compassionate outlook on the welfare of the city. And if there were homeless that were on the streets at night, he would send people and have them do all that we could to get them into shelters, to get them into places where they could have some degree of care. Now, that doesn't begin to address the mental health issue. But when de Blasio came into office, the opposite happened. And it was almost as though he was proud to say, hey, look at all the people that we have living on the streets, and isn't this a good thing? And I think that when you're talking about caring truly about what's best for people, sometimes it's not what they think that they want, it's what is objectively what is best for them. And it sounds like that this is the approach that the government has not chosen to take with those who suffer with mental instability.
1: That's a great point. It's a really misplaced compassion. And with the idea being that, well, if people don't want to get medical care or psychiatric treatment, we shouldn't be forcing it on them. So let's look at this. Let's use our cancer example again. So if someone is in stage 4 cancer and the doctor says, well, you know, this is very serious and we could try chemotherapy and other things and probably buy you a couple more years of life with your cancer or some months. What do you want to do? And if a patient says, look, I've lived a good life. Don't spend all my family's money. And let me just kind of enjoy the days I have left and move on. Sometimes people do that. And other times people say, I want the care. Now, it's very different with someone who may be psychotic or schizophrenic or severe bipolar, because part of the condition is that they don't know that they're sick and they don't know that they don't know that they're sick. Similar to someone with Alzheimer's disease, the condition is called anosognosia, which means they're not self-aware. So if a person is not aware that they're ill and not taking care of themselves, how can they possibly be seen as responsible decision makers? They're not competent to make a decision on their own.
0: Right.
1: Now, under those conditions, in some places, they'll actually appoint someone who is a guardian of them and help them make decisions. But when they say, let them live on the streets, it almost reminds me of Marie Antoinette's quote, let them eat cake. Well, they don't want to live in a house. Fine, let them live on the streets. And Mayor Mamdani said the same thing recently, as I understand, that if they want to live in tents on the street, that's their choice. That's their choice because that's all they know, and they don't trust people. And in their own paranoia and anosognosia, they don't know what else to do. And even if you just give them a little medication that wears off in a few days, that's not enough. People need wraparound care, and it's extremely expensive to not do anything. It's much less expensive to do the right thing and to help people with this. So it is this misplaced compassion that is just wrong. And people say, well, I don't want to interfere with their lives. Let them make whatever decision they want. They're not competent. That's like asking a 3-year-old to make a decision, and they can't.
0: Well, they just don't have the capacity to do so. Okay, the Christ cure. What's the concept? What's the argument? And give us an example of what you mean.
1: Well, The Christ Cure is a book I wrote dealing with trauma. So I had also served in the Navy and dealt with a lot of folks with traumatic brain injuries and with who dealt with trauma. And I know that as people go through trauma recovery, about 75% of the population will have trauma sometimes in their life that's really earth-shattering and changing. And it takes some work to move on from that. Many people can process that, can talk it over, and do better. But about 10 to 20% may have lingering symptoms, which means they have problems with sleep, breakdown in social relationships, flashbacks of the trauma incident. They avoid other people and things too. So it really becomes debilitating for their life. Well, there's counseling that can help with some with that. But what happens is people who have faith and religious practice actually do much better, a much better prognosis and healing. So as I was putting together this book, and to be honest, I'm no biblical scholar, having gone through some of my own traumas, I just began writing every day and didn't stop. And this is what came out. And I noticed that biblically, people like the Apostle Paul, who had terrible traumas, beaten with rods 3 times, given 39 lashes 5 times, stoned and left for dead, on a ship at sea for 2 weeks, floundering around, floating on a piece of wood for a day and a half, bitten by a poisonous snake, imprisoned, all those things. I'm thinking, this man should have had overwhelming PTSD, but he didn't. And what was it about him? So I began to study he and other people in the Bible as well who have suffered tremendous trauma, but came out stronger. Job being one of the more famous ones, had everything taken away, but his faith remained. And I looked at this in the nexus of what we know in more modern psychology of what it takes for someone to heal. And there's key elements to talk about it, to work it with someone, don't go alone, to have a strong faith, to take responsibility for what you have done, but don't take responsibility for what you haven't done. Shame is overwhelming. That is no place here. Feeling guilt about some things you've done wrong. Okay, go back and heal from that. But forgiveness is a very important part. Hope is a very important part. And those are the elements that come with someone's religious faith. Hmm. Not just a spiritual cosmic thing, but really practicing religion. And so the biblical principles mixed with these other things is what the book is about. I sort of refer to it as a handbook for the broken and those who love them. I feel very strongly, worked with lots and lots of people over time, that I know that if we just give up and stop trying to heal, we stop growing. But where there's hope, there's help. And where there's help, there's hope.
2: I love that.
1: And hear and see that going through.
2: I love that. More of Tim Murphy's stuff is at drtimmurphy.com, and you can go there to see it. And you can also get the book, The Christ Cure, 10 Biblical Ways to Heal from Trauma, Tragedy, and PTSD. And I would strongly, based on Tim's description just now, talk about it. I would recommend it tremendously. Tim, I want to have you back, and I want to delve deeper into this in the days to come. Thank you for spending some time with us today.
1: All right, thank you. Have a wonderful day, and God bless.
2: 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Kevin McCullough coming right back from New York. Don't go away.

0: Jesus did not establish his church as a spectator sport. Jesus did not establish his church so that people might go to be entertained.
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3: 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Number 3 said, never spend your money before you have it. If Jefferson had written this rule near the beginning of his life, we might have questioned his sincerity, since his lavish spending left him deeply in debt when he died. But since it was written near the end, let's hope he was saying, learn from my mistakes. The book of Proverbs would agree. 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

0: show, thatkevinshow.com. Grateful to have you with us. We never put anything behind the paywall because we want you to have access to all of it. Because we want to impact how you think and help you think more clearly and help you have resources to help others think more clearly. Because I feel like clarity is one of those virtues that kind of surpasses everything else. If you can be clear about truth in your own life for yourself, there's a lot that you can do to impact the world around you. And that's probably one of the messages that's going to be reiterated many, many times at the upcoming Educator Summit for the Turning Point Education Division. We spoke with Hutz Hertzberg last week, and Scott Phelps joins us this week. He is part of the Success Sequence Program, teaching abstinence until marriage. And Scott is a longtime friend. In fact, when I was just a local host in Chicago a long time ago, Scott, I think I was producing for Sandy Rios.
1: You were producing for Sandy Rios, yeah. And then you had your own show, and I was on Sandy's show and your show.
0: Yeah, and then yeah. I moved to New York, and your daughter worked for our radio station.
1: Yeah,
0: and we've just known each other forever. So yeah. Thank you for all that you've done. And I think the importance of this summit, and if you want to know more about it, it's turningpointed.com. Turning Point Ed, you could think about it like that way, turningpointed.com. I think that when you're talking about education reform, and I've been approached in recent weeks by, you know, homeschool groups and charter school groups and people that are working hard to reform classrooms and teachers' unions and all kinds of things. I'm not a this is how it should be done to the exclusion of everything else and yeah. one size fits all for everybody. I've never thought that, partly because my own educational path went through public school,
1: that's right.
0: Christian school experience that wasn't that good, homeschool experience for a couple of years, and then eventually back into the Christian school system when my mom was contracting cancer and she actually ended up dying my junior year of high school. But this is what I say on the show all the time. It is not the teacher's responsibility. It is not the school district's responsibility. It is not anybody else's responsibility to see to it that your children are properly educated. It is your responsibility. And
1: that's right.
0: If they're in the public school classroom, then you know what they're being taught, and you are engaging that, and you're talking about it, and you're fleshing it out with them. But if they're in your
1: that's
0: home,
1: right.
0: you're doing it in your home. You got to do the same thing. So, having said that, what I like about Turning Point's program is that it looks like what you guys are going to do here in a couple of weeks is have resources available for people that span the gamut. So educators, parents, pastors, Christian educators, public school educators, wherever you are on the spectrum,
1: yeah.
0: there's going to be encouragement, instruction, motivation, challenge that's going to help you in the process. Am I misreading that?
1: No, that's absolutely right. And you've probably seen the list of speakers, Kevin. 28 speakers. I mean, it's
0: some
1: amazing.
0: Real lightweight blowhards like Al Mohler, you know.
1: Yeah. They've got Al Mohler and John Stonestreet and Megan Basham, Riley Gaines, Erica Kirk, Congresswoman Mary Miller. She's fantastic. Hutz Hertzberg will be one of the speakers. Erwin Lutzer, John Amanachuku,
0: Scott Phelps.
1: It's going to be, seriously, it is really going to be great. And the thing I want to point out about, I love Turning Point Education. I have told Hutz, who's a good friend, you know, if I wasn't doing what I was doing now, I would want to be doing what he is doing. I think it's absolutely fundamental. It's the educational system in America absolutely needs to be overhauled. And Turning Point Education is on mission, right? That is their primary mission, is to revive the American educational system and bring it back to its roots and God honoring and putting God at the center of everything that we're doing with our kids. Because you think about what the kids are suffering through. You hear all this stuff about mental illness, right, and depression and suicide and all of that. And well, of course, we shouldn't be surprised at that, right? We've removed God from the center of culture, from the center of education, and our kids are lost. And so I love the theme of this conference. It's called Courage in Our Convictions, Cultivating Clarity in Chaos. Kevin, that's what they need.
0: Yeah.
1: They need clarity in the chaos, right? And that's what Turning Point Education is all about. That's what our ministry is all about. That's why we partner with Turning Point. We're privileged and thrilled to be partnering with Turning Point. We have since they began. And, you know, Charlie was so good. I think one of the reasons, Kevin, why Charlie impacted so many people is just what what you were saying just a moment ago, the clarity of truth. He was so good at cutting through the noise and lifting up the truth with clarity. And so that's what this conference is all about.
0: And doing it in a winsome way.
1: Absolutely.
0: You know, now, Scott, there's some people in our listening audience and viewership that would say, I don't understand. What do you mean in classical education? How would you term that for someone that's listening today for the first time?
1: Yeah, I think it's going back to our roots. I think it is teaching, you know, classical education is going to focus on the great literature, the great, you know, Western culture and Western civilization and the roots of our founding, really. And I love the programs that they have. They've got great curriculum that they recommend and provide for schools, that is going to go over the, you know, basic civics and education and the founding of our country and, how it all began. And I think it's really critical. You know, kids don't know history anymore.
0: No.
1: And when you don't know history, that's where you get lost in the weeds. I think so much of the drift of our young generation is because they haven't been properly rooted in a classical education with an historical perspective, with the great literature.
0: That's
1: and
0: true.
1: So that's what
0: Scott
1: we've got to get back
0: hold
1: to.
0: Hold that thought. We're going to take a quick break. And when we come back, I want to talk a little bit about how the abstinence discussion plays in all of this.
1: Yeah, good.
0: Yep. Certainly, sex education is something that has been never lessened in public mind than it is today. And we're gonna talk about that when we continue. He's Scott Phelps. Excellent. I'm Kevin McCullough. If you want more information, it's turningpointed.com, turningpointed.com.
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0: show. Kevin McCullough, glad to have you with us. Coming up June 16th through the 19th in the Chicago suburb of Lincolnshire, which is just outside of O'Hare Airport. The Marriott Lincolnshire Resort is there. That's where this fifth annual Turning Point Education Summit is going to take place. And again, if you are anywhere on the educational spectrum in terms of a teacher, an administrator, a pastor, a parent, someone who's concerned about or just investigating curriculum ideas and other things to try to implement into your child's experience or maybe a classroom that you have stewardship of, this conference is for you. And they have done the ridiculously silly thing of only making it a $50 ticket for you to go, and they've even underwritten most of your room. The hotel room is $70 a night. It's normally over $200 a night for the resort. So would you go to turningpointed.com, hold your spot, get your room, and then make plans to be in Chicago June 16th through the 19th for the Turning Point USA Education Summit, the fifth annual one that they've done. First one that we've been a part of here at That Kevin Show, but very, very glad to. Scott Phelps rejoins us. Scott, there's been nothing that you and I, in our discussions on air over the years, have tracked more heatedly than the role that sex education plays in education. And now that I'm a parent and I have kids going through those grades, and by the way, the McCullough kids are all in public schools, but we have those conversations, and we also are blessed in the district that we live in to have a number of believers that work in the school district. And so there's a balance there where we've chosen to go down this path. Again, not for everybody, but it kind of, regardless of where you're at, you're going to confront sex education, and the message that most of those programs are going to give kids is not wait until marriage. It's going to be something other than that. With the Success Sequence program, you actually make the argument that abstinence until marriage is the way to go. Why is that? Why is that your message? Why is that important in this, you know, the 2026 that we live in?
1: Yeah, so critical, and fits right in with the theme of this conference that you're just talking about now, the Turning Point Education Summit. Cultivating clarity in chaos. Oh my goodness, that's where our kids are at, right? They are just getting pounded by messages, all the messages that they receive regarding sex. Think about it this way. I like to put it this way. Think about all the messages and imagery that our kids receive about sex today through the media, through their phones, through their televisions, their tablets, their computers, all the images that they see. It's not just that our kids are exposed to sexual imagery at earlier and earlier ages, but think about this, Kevin. How much of the sex that our kids are exposed to clearly communicates to them the value of sex within the context of marriage?
0: None.
1: And it just isn't there.
0: 0%.
1: It just isn't there.
0: Right.
1: And then you say, well, hold on a minute. Oh, maybe the schools are helping out. unfortunately, what most people will be unaware of, Kevin, is that Planned Parenthood is not only the largest provider of abortions in America, they are also, not coincidentally, the largest provider of sex education in American schools. Think about that for a minute. And so Planned Parenthood sex education is the fundamental primary message that our kids receive in school today. You don't have to have Planned Parenthood come into your school. It's what they learn in teacher school. It's the fundamental message that most schools across the nation teach. It's basically contraceptive education. It's here's all the different types of contraception you're going to need because we know you're all going to be having the sex. And there's no reference to marriage whatsoever. We exist to flip the script on that. We believe it's not enough for us, Kevin, to go to schools and say, stop giving kids condoms. Stop putting girls on birth control pills starting in middle school. Stop doing all these bad. It's not enough for us to be against that. We have to provide the alternative. And so what the Success Sequence program is, it's an alternative to schools to say, hey, listen, here's something that you can teach kids that's healthy and wholesome and helpful and gives them a clear pathway forward in life. the success sequence you're familiar with is three things: get an education, get a job, and then marry before having children. Students who do those three things, it's almost impossible for them to fall into poverty on food stamps, on welfare, government dependency of any kind. So we can benefit our kids just by teaching them the success sequence. And then we're gonna include with that message a clear message of reserving all sexual activity and childbearing for the context of marriage. We want to help young people understand that by resisting sexual pressure, they're going to be much more inclined to focus on their academics. They're going to do well. It's going to help them prepare well for future education, future marriage and family. So it's absolutely fundamental, which is why we fit so well with what the Turning Point Education Summit absolutely is all about. Yeah. It's about equipping parents and educators with good quality, wholesome classical education, good messaging. And boy, they've brought in all the experts for it. And we're just thrilled to be a part of it.
0: All right. So friends, I hope that this is one little tiny peek at what you're going to get at the Turning Point Annual Educators Summit, June 16th through the 19th. It's at the Marriott Lincolnshire Resort in Lincolnshire, Illinois. It's just outside of Chicago O'Hare Airport. And the rooms are largely underwritten. The cost of the conference is largely underwritten. You're not going to get this ticket for this price anywhere else and come anywhere close to the quality of what you're going to have. Please make
1: plans. Yes, and can I say one thing about that, Kevin? It's incredible. I mean, first of all, people need to know, Lincoln Marriottshire is a beautiful resort. Golf course, wedding venue. This isn't just some hotel. It's a beautiful place. And because of their donors, Turning Point has some wonderful, faithful donors. $75 a night for a room at a beautiful resort is crazy stuff.
0: These rooms
1: and
0: are
1: it's only $50 for the conference.
0: A night regularly. Yeah.
1: What's that?
0: I said these rooms are regularly $200 to $300 a night.
1: At least. It's beautiful. So I would encourage you to come. The speakers are terrific. I mean, it's a who's who of speakers. It's a wonderful lineup and at a beautiful place. You're going to love it. Oh, and the other thing I wanted to mention is today is the last day for that room rate, that $75 room rate. They need to register today. So really important that they get online at turningpointed.com today and get registered, because that is the deadline for that room block. It's $75 a night is today. So really want to encourage people to get on there and get that room. So this is excellent.
0: ED.com, turningpointed.com.
1: Yeah.
0: And then make plans June 16th through the 19th as we are heading into summer. Scott Phelps, thank you for all that you do.
1: So good to see you, Kevin. Thank you so much. Appreciate it.
0: You got it. Kevin McCullough coming back from New York. Don't go anywhere.
2: Stick around for more of That Kevin. Next.
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8: Hello, I'm Jerry Stewart, and this is One Moment in America. I don't know about you, but when I see our flag and really think about what it stands for, my heart is moved. President Calvin Coolidge summed it up nicely. Listen to what he said about our flag. Regarding our U.S. flag, President Calvin Coolidge said this, "We identify the flag with almost everything we hold dear on earth. It represents our peace and security, our civil and political liberty, our freedom of worship, our family, our friends, our home." But he said, "When we look at our flag and behold it emblazoned with all of our rights, we must remember that it is equally a symbol of our duties. Every glory that we associate with it is the result of a duty done." Well said, Mr. Coolidge. Rights and duties. I'm Jerry Stewart, and that was One Moment in America.
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0: Friends, Kevin McCullough, glad to have you with us. Just a few minutes left in today's show, and I just want to reiterate what I said earlier. If there are five of you that will stand with us today, that will say, I am not going to let these precious kids who have nothing working in their favor. They don't have a stable home life. They don't have two parents that aren't in prison. They don't have so much in life they are robbed of. And yet, they have this. They have all of this in common. They have a parent.

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3: About it. We, as followers of Jesus, we should be thinking about it from the perspective of, what does Jesus want for these kids? What if one of them turns out to be the Billy Graham of his generation? What if one of these Angel Tree kids this year finds Jesus and spends eternity in heaven in ways that they don't even understand or realize could be possible now? Friends, it's so vital. And that's why I put the challenge out there. I will match the first five children that we send to camp today at 888-206-2794, 888-206-2794. I'm going to match you child for child personally. I need five of you to go and say, take a name off the list. I'm taking care of that child's scholarship to camp. The only way these kids get to camp is through scholarships because they don't have money. And Angel Tree understands how expensive camping is. If you go to a commercial camp, you're paying $500 to $1,000 for the week of sleepaway camp for that kid. They're doing it for $200 per child in all 50 states. Kids whose parents are incarcerated, who under no fault of the child at all, find themselves living in a situation that's horrible. You rescue them out of that. You take them to the beautiful outdoors. They ride a horse. They swim. They learn about Jesus. They open their Bible. They begin a relationship with him. They make friends with other kids that have had similar circumstances when they show up thinking nobody's going to like them because their parents are in prison. Friends, this is such unadulterated good. How can we not help? How can we not help? When the future, the salvation of these children hang in the balance. Friends, my plea with you is, will you join me in this effort? And I will put my money where my mouth is. I need five people to stand up and say, yes, we will help a child today. Kevin, we've been listening to you for the first 3 days. Now it's time to take action and we're ready to go. Friends, there's 162 kids on my list. I want all of them to be sent to Angel Tree Camp this summer. 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
5: News this hour from Town Hall. I'm Jason Walker. U.S. military striking another vessel transporting drugs in the Eastern Pacific, killing two men. Hours earlier, U.S. forces had launched a strike on another boat in the same region, killing one man and leaving two survivors. U.S. forces carrying out new defensive strikes on an Iranian military facility, that after downing four Iranian attack drones. The strikes come after President Trump asserted Wednesday Iran is negotiating on fumes. Iranians are getting back online.
6: Iranians are beginning to regain internet access after authorities ended a months-long shutdown after the United States and Israel attacked Iran on February 28. The decision to lift some restrictions this week come as negotiators appear to be closing in on a more permanent truce. Apps like YouTube and Instagram are still heavily restricted. Many Iranians fear access could be cut off again at a moment's notice. At the same time, the Iranian government is placing further distribution restrictions on foreign media operating within the country. I'm Lisa Dwyer.
5: Well, former Attorney General Pam Bondi is facing a major health challenge following her recent departure from office. We have the latest now from correspondent John Scott. Bondi.

0: phone battery run down to almost nothing? Well, you think you're fine until suddenly the screen goes dark and you're desperate for a charger. It's easy to neglect our faith the same way, and soon we feel spiritually drained and like we're running on empty. 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
1: I don't know about you, but I'm the kind of a person that will start a project and not always finish it. Like, take my office as an example. It gets very messy. I have lots of books piled up, and it's getting so cluttered, I can't find anything. In fact, one time I lost my wife for 2 days. Like, what? So it's time to straighten it out, and I start to organize, and I'll get it completed with maybe a few things left out, and then that little mess will turn into a big mess, and it will be a problem all over again. And you know, spiritually, we too can grow complacent and lazy, and that's what was happening to Israel. Of course, they had gone to Jerusalem to rebuild the walls. They were successful. The walls were completed in 52 days. Nehemiah felt like, hey, my job is done. He went back to Babylon to continue on as the cupbearer, advisor, counselor to the king. And then a report came to Nehemiah that the people had gone back again, that there was sin among them again, that there was compromise, that everything was falling apart, reminding us that just because you have a good beginning doesn't mean you will necessarily have a good finish. So that brings us now to our text, Nehemiah 10, verse 28. And this is what they did before their fall began. Nehemiah 10, verse 28, the rest of the people, the priests, Levites, gatekeepers, singers, temple servants, and all who separated themselves from the pagan temple of the land in order to obey the Lord together with their wives, sons, daughters, and all who were old enough to understand, joined their leaders and bound themselves with an oath. They swore a curse on themselves if they failed to obey the law of God as issued by the servant Moses. They solemnly promised to carefully follow all the commands, regulations, and decrees of the Lord our God. So they promised to carefully follow all the commands of Scripture. Here's another thing. They separated themselves from ungodly influences. They separated themselves from ungodly influences. Look at verse 28. Then the rest of the people, the priests, Levites, gatekeepers, singers, separated themselves from the pagan people of the land in order to obey the law of the Lord, saying, we promised to not let our daughters marry the pagan people of the land and not to let our sons marry their daughters. If you want to be a godly person, you have to separate yourself from some things and join yourself to others. Being a Christian is saying no to some things and saying yes to others. Someone sums it up perfectly. It says, happy is a man or woman who walks not in the counsel of the ungodly, or stand in the way of sinners, or sit in the seat of the scornful. That's what they don't do. But in contrast, their delight is in the word of the Lord. In it do they meditate day and night. In Timothy, Paul writes, flee youthful desires and follow righteousness, faith, and peace along with those that call on the Lord out of a pure heart. And so here's what was happening to Israel. They were being pulled down by ungodly people, and they were intermarrying with them and found themselves worshiping the false gods. And this is why it was an issue. And this is why the Bible says, don't be unequally yoked together with non-believers, for what fellowship does light have with darkness, or righteousness with unrighteousness? Or as a more modern translation puts it, don't become partners with those who reject God. How can you make a partnership out of right and wrong? That's not partnership, that's war. Is light best friends with dark? Does Christ go strolling with the devil? Do trust and mistrust hold hands? It's a good translation. And the answer, of course, to those questions is, of course, no. So We don't want to marry or become romantically entangled with someone who's not a believer. However, the Bible is not advocating complete isolation and no contact with non-believers. Otherwise, how are we going to reach them with the gospel? Because we're to go into all the world and preach the gospel, right? So we have to find that balance between the two, because the Great Commission is to go into all the world and preach the gospel, making disciples of all nations, baptizing them in the name of the Father, Son, and Holy Spirit, teaching them to observe all things that Christ has commanded us. So we do want to reach people with the gospel, but I read this stat the other day. 95% of all Christians have never led a person to Christ. This stat also said 59% of Christians say they seldom or never share their faith with others. That's almost 60%. How many of you share your faith with others? Raise your hand. Good for you. I feel like you're bragging now, honestly. No, it's a little, oh, look at me. No, I asked you to. Wonderful. Thank you for doing that. Also, the people invested in God's kingdom. Look at verse 32. They said, we promise to obey the command to pay the annual temple tax of 1/8 of an ounce of silver for the care of the temple of our Lord. So they were tithing. The word tithe means tenth. Some would say, well, tithing is not in the New Testament. Okay. So tithing is not in the New Testament, you say, therefore I give nothing. Wait, how did you arrive at that conclusion? It's clear in both the Old and New Testament that the believers should invest their finances into the kingdom. Why? Because where your treasure is, there will your heart be also. Whatever you spend your money on is what you have the greatest interest in. And I hope you have an interest in the kingdom of God. And by the way, 10% is ground level, not the highest. It's entry level. The Bible even talks about bringing your tithes and offerings to the Lord. And there are so many direct statements in the New Testament about the importance of giving. In fact, 1 Corinthians 16:2, Paul says, the believer should set aside a sum of money on the first day of the week. We should give systematically, not sporadically or when it occurs to us, but it's something you plan on. You're to give proportionately. Paul says in 1 Corinthians 16, you should give in keeping with your income. Each person should give in keeping with their income. So some can give more, some can give less, but it's okay. But give something, and you are to give joyfully. 2 Corinthians 9:6 says, determine how much you'll give. Don't give reluctantly or in response to pressure, for God loves a cheerful giver. And finally, if we do this, God promises he will meet our needs. 2 Corinthians 9:8, God will generously provide all you need, and you'll have everything you need and plenty left over to share with others.
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1: 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It's a vacation with a purpose. 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
1: Now, I wish I could say, and they followed these commitments and they lived happily ever after, and the book of Nehemiah ends, but it doesn't end there. That's not what happened at all. They listened to and obeyed the word of God. They separated themselves from ungodly people. They gave it their finances, and then they turned their backs on God. Wow, does that sound familiar? Sounds just like us. We've all, in one way, shape, or form, had lapses in our faith or grown somewhat complacent or lost the eye of the tiger, if you will. This happened to the church of Ephesus. Jesus said to them, hey, I know all the things you do. I see your hard work and patient endurance. I know you don't tolerate evil people. You've patiently suffered for me without quitting. But I have this complaint against you, Jesus said. You don't love me as much as you did at first. Look how far you've fallen. And so here's old Nehemiah. He's back with the king again in Babylon. He hears what's happening in Israel. It's like the old expression, when the cat's away, the mice will play. And even worse, he hears that Tobiah, who was working with this guy named Sanballat. Remember I talked about Sanballat and Tobiah? They're always giving Israel a hard time, opposing them when they went to rebuild the wall, slandering them, threatening their lives. And yet the people of God persisted. Guess who's back in town? They gave Tobiah a room in the temple. It's like the fox was in the hen house. So Nehemiah now needs to leave Babylon, go back to Israel, and take care of business. Look at what happens. Nehemiah 13:8. He says, I became very upset. I threw all of Tobiah's belongings out of the room, and I demanded the rooms be purified, and I brought back the articles for God's temple, grain offerings, and the frankincense. Out with the old, in with the new. When something's dirty, you need to clean it. They fumigated the place, and they tossed Tobiah out. Sometimes we get a Tobiah in our life. It can be an addiction. It can be an old sin coming back again. Hey, come and live in the guest room. You're not living here, but you can stay in this room. And next thing you know, it's taking your life over again. And that's exactly what they did. And they needed to get him out, plain and simple. This reminds us of when Jesus cleansed the temple. Remember? He went into the money changers. He overturned the tables, drove them out with a whip. It's like Indiana Jones. And then he had to do it a second time because those same people came in again and set their tables up. And sometimes there needs to be some serious cleaning in our life because we've allowed little compromises to come in. So Nehemiah took action. He cleaned house. And I wonder if someone needs to clean house spiritually today in their own life. God says in Jeremiah 3:22, return you backsliding children and I will heal your backsliding. It's always good to know when we've messed up, we can be forgiven if we'll return to God. Coming back to the message of Jesus to the church of Ephesus, after he told them they had left their first love, he then goes on to say, remember therefore from where you have fallen, repent and do the first works quickly. Interesting, quickly. In other words, he's saying you need to act on this. Listen, if the Holy Spirit of God is touching your heart right now, and maybe there's some area in your life where there's been compromise, or some Tobiah, so to speak, has taken up a guest room, or some addiction, or some sin has returned, or something that's probably coming to the forefront of your mind right now is there. This is the time to deal with it and do it quickly. How are you doing in the race of life? Have you lost your way? Have you lost the eye of the tiger, so to speak? Well, then it's time to make that recommitment again, and Christ can forgive you. Because we all want to finish this race well. I wonder where we all are in the race of life. You know, when you're older, you say, well, I'm toward the end. Okay. True. When you're younger, you say, I've got so far to go and so much time. Well, maybe you do and maybe you don't. Because actually, you don't know when your life will end, do you? So every day should be precious to you. Live every day as though it were your last day, because one day it will be. Someone put it this way. Inside every old person is a young person wondering what in the world just happened. It's funny how you all of a sudden are an old person. When did I become an old person? I don't think like an old person. Yeah, you probably do. But anyway, you can deny it all you want. It is what it is, all right? But life is passing quickly, and we don't know when that race is going to end, and we want to finish it well. And there might be somebody here that hasn't even started in the so-called race of life. Remember I said the three most important decisions you'll make in life? Number one, what you do with Jesus Christ. You see, Jesus Christ, the Son of God, who was born in that manger, born of a virgin, supernaturally, who voluntarily went to the cross and died for the sin of the world and rose again from the dead and now is ready to change every human heart because he stands at the door of our life and he knocks and says, if we'll hear his voice and open the door, he'll come in. He's here, and I have to make a decision about Jesus. I can't say, well, he was a great philosopher. He was a wonderful moral teacher. I have admiration for him. He didn't say, admire me. Jesus said, follow me. So either I believe what he said about himself, that he is the Son of God. I believe what he said himself, he's the only way to the Father. Because Jesus said, I am the way, the truth, and the life, and no man comes to the Father but by me, or I reject it. You say, well, Greg, I'm not comfortable with those two choices. I don't accept him. I don't reject him. I'm just neutral. You can't be neutral. To be undecided is to be decided. This is an either or proposition. This is a yes or no response. Do you believe he's the Son of God? Do you believe he can change your life? Then say yes to him or say no, I don't believe any of it. And some of us have never made that decision. And you can make it right here, right now. You can ask Christ to come into your life and forgive you of all of your sin. Or if you've fallen, remember that commercial on TV? The lady falls. I've fallen and I can't get up. Life alert, right? I have one of those at home. No, I don't. Maybe I should, you know. But you can get up. Because God will pick you up. But you have to call out to him. And if you're one of those people that stumbled and fallen, just call out to the Lord. Seek the Lord while he may be found. Call upon him while he is near. Let the wicked forsake his way and the unrighteous man his thoughts. And let him return to our God who will abundantly pardon. I love that. The Lord is near. He's here. He's ready to change you. Why don't you respond? Do it quickly. Pray this prayer. After me, right where you are, just pray. You could pray it out loud if you like, but just pray these words after me. Lord Jesus, I know that I am a sinner, but I know that you're the Savior who died on the cross for my sin and rose again from the dead. I turn from my sin now, and I choose to follow you from this moment forward. In Jesus' name I pray. Amen.

0: 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It's all about relationships. 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
1: That's right.
0: Let me ask you this. If a marriage is in trouble, or even if it's just not quite as vibrant as it used to be, what's something that someone can do today to help get things back on track and moving in the right direction?
1: I would say strike the word divorce from your vocabulary. Wedlock should be a padlock. And even if you are having disagreements, you can work through them. People will often dissolve marriages over so-called irreconcilable differences. Listen, Kathy, my wife, and I have had irreconcilable differences for 52 years. She's neat and I'm messy. She's sometimes late. I'm usually on time. And the list goes on. But you can work through these things. And I have done a lot of marriage counseling over the years, and I can think of some marriages that were hanging by a thread. And I pleaded with the people, stay together. You can get through this. And they divorced. And I've had people come to me afterwards who said, we wish we'd listened to what you said. We could have fixed this. We could have gotten through this. And so just go into it with the mindset that we're going to get this worked out. We're going to forgive where necessary. We're going to forget where necessary. And we're going to get this marriage on a strong footing. Maybe it hasn't been up to this point, but now it will be. But go into it planning for success, not for failure. Don't even utter the word divorce when you're having a disagreement or an argument. Again, wedlock should be a padlock, but not, I don't mean that in a negative way. Oh, I'm locked in. I'm stuck with her. I'm stuck with him. Yes, the Bible does say that the two become one, but the word that is used there to talk about that adhesive nature of marriage is not the idea of being stuck to someone against your will. It's the idea of holding on to someone. Think of a mountain climber. They hold on to the side of that mountain for dear life. You're holding on to each other for dear life, loving that person, wanting what's best for them, moving forward in your relationship with Christ and growing in your love for each other. So I put a bunch of this down in a brand new book that I've written called Am I Doing This Right? God's Design for Relationships That Last. I think this book can really help you. By the way, it's a practical book. 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Pretty much everything I say, as you know, is built on biblical principles, but I illustrate from our lives and things that we've learned together. So I think you're really going to benefit from it if you've been married for many years, or if you're newlywed, or you're thinking of getting married. This is the book for you. 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It means whatever you send, we'll in return send you this book. 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So thanks in advance for whatever you can send. And we're going to rush you your copy of this brand new book, Am I Doing This Right? God's Design for relationships that last.
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Welcome to today's edition of Time in the Vineyard with pastor teacher Jeff Torin. Today's broadcast is being brought to you from the pulpit of Liberty Valley Church, Northfield, Ohio.

Habakkuk 1, verse 12. Art thou not from everlasting, O Lord my God, mine Holy One? We shall not die. O Lord, thou hast ordained them for judgment, and, O mighty God, thou hast established them for correction. Thou art of purer eyes than to behold evil, and canst not look on iniquity. Wherefore lookest thou upon them that deal treacherously, and holdest thy tongue when the wicked devoureth the man that is more righteous than he? And makest men as the fishes of the sea, and as the creeping things that have no ruler over them. They take up all of them with the angle. They catch them in their net and gather them in their drag. Therefore, they rejoice and are glad. Therefore, they sacrifice under their net and burn incense under their drag, because by them their portion is fat and their meat is plenteous. Shall they therefore empty their net and not spare continually to slay the nations? I will stand upon my watch and set me upon the tower and will watch to see what he will say unto me and what I shall answer when I am reproved. We live in a day that I think was proven again last night, as a madman somehow makes his way and charges into a heavily fortified banquet of which our president will be speaking. I think that it's a time where the average person is actually seeing that these things are not just random, but they're spiritual. How does a man get that close into the Hilton with a long rifle? How does that happen? Unless there are demons helping him along the way. I think part of the problem is applicable to the book of Habakkuk right now. And if I could, I would like to have all of us here. Not that I would encourage doing things wrong, because Paul says we would never use grace for a license to sin. I wouldn't do that. But on the other hand, he that is forgiven much loves much. It really would be healthy if everybody here was busted in some kind of terrible sin. Because the humility that comes from being found out that your sin would find you out, I'm talking of a grievous sin, it really would be helpful to us if our sin was exposed to the point of shame. To feel the shame and repentance towards God would be so fruitful. Not that I'm encouraging it, not that it's great, it's not. But to him that is forgiven much, loves much. It isn't that the greatest commandment of all, to love the Lord our God with our heart and soul and strength and mind? It just changes everything. And what we're looking at here in Habakkuk is the most genuine man that is struggling with his faith and struggling and wrestling with his God, because he loves him, he loves his people, but he is drastically struggling. So before we even get to the text of Habakkuk, we'd like to lay this out and go to Romans 1 as Paul does this, because there are two places today that Paul, I believe, writes and quotes from Habakkuk, which is an interesting thing, because in our churchianity, as I call it, a lot of them won't even touch the Old Testament, let alone an archaic book of Habakkuk. Somebody can't even find the book of Habakkuk and wouldn't even definitely know how to pronounce it, let alone to study it. But it's to our own hurt, because Paul quotes from Habakkuk several times, which means he, as a New Testament apostle, is studying the book of Habakkuk.
So if you would, in Romans, in his epistle there to the church at Rome, we see how the book of Habakkuk is shaping his thought. And it is important that we have the mind of Christ, or that we are shaped by his thought. So if you jump in Romans chapter 1, verse 11, he's making his endeavors to try to get to the people, the church, the saints that are at Rome, the believers. And in verse 11, he says, I long to see you. It's not that he's just doing business. It's not a program. It's not something that's laid out in such detail. But he simply longs to see them. It's genuine. I long to see you that I may impart unto you some spiritual gift to the end you may be established. That is, that I may be comforted together with you by the mutual faith both of you and me. Now I would not have you ignorant, brothers, that oftentimes I purposed to come unto you, but was let hitherto, that I might have some fruit among you also, even as among other Gentiles. I am a debtor. That is a significant phrase that Paul says. I am a debtor. And it's who he's a debtor to. I am a debtor both to the Greeks and to the barbarians. Now, we have to remember who's writing these words. This is Saul of Tarsus, a man who is born free. He comes from what we call old money. He didn't have to buy his freedom within the Roman Empire, but rather his parents already had it, probably already his grandparents, which means that they are of the upper echelons of the Roman society. He's educated. He goes to the finest schools. I'm talking about the elite, Ivy League schools. He says concerning his pedigree, he says, as far as being a Hebrew, am I not a Hebrew of Hebrews, of the tribe of Benjamin, circumcised on the eighth day? Concerning the law, blameless. His teacher was none less than Gamaliel himself. He's a multilingual Jew. He's a lawyer, a Pharisee. If anybody could boast, it was him. He is the elite when he was Saul of Tarsus. He was raised that way from birth, even at young. And this man is saying, I'm in debt to the barbarians. The barbarians were Germanic tribes, the Huns, the Celtics. They couldn't speak right. They ate food with their mouth open, big, huge chunks of chicken, rode Harley Davidsons with drag pipes. Half of them spent time in the joint on vacation. Last night to work together with the Lord in the sermon, we sat down on the couch after the sermon was over, and I said to Jen, hey, let's watch Braveheart. She says, you don't want to watch that. You know you get all jacked up when you watch that. And I do. I do. When I'm done watching something like that, I walk by the rifle that's hanging on my wall and the pistol that's hanging next to my desk just to make sure that the ammo is easy to get at. And I'm not kidding. Mel Gibson actually portrays perfectly in that movie the barbarians, the Celtics. This highly educated, sophisticated, arrogant Jew, a Jew who would not even eat with Gentiles, has now said, I'm in debt to those people.
I've said it many times. Sometimes the beer drinkers are better than Christians. I'm in debt, Paul says, to these gents. So much. I'm in debt both to the Greeks and to the barbarians, both to the wise and to the unwise. So as much as in me is, I am ready to preach the gospel to you that are at Rome also. For I am not ashamed of the gospel of Christ. And he says that because it is shameful. It was shameful. It isn't like today, churchianity, where everybody is just so nice and we just come and sing these fantastic songs and everybody's so nice to each other and everybody's got everything together and their shoes are tight and polished and our ties are good and everything is great. But true Christianity is actually, when you get into the trenches, is shameful. It's a reproach. Christianity is a massive irony because true royalty only comes from true humility. If you have not come to a point in your walk with the Lord where you have been smitten by humility because of your sin that brings you to tears, that the fact that he loves me the way that I am. The only true royalty, divine royalty, can only come from true humility. Repentance and faith towards him. He who was rich became poor, so that we who are poor might become rich. And poor we are. Poor, wretched, blind, and naked. I'm not ashamed of the gospel of Christ, for it is the power of God and the salvation to everyone that believes, to the Jew first and also to the Greek. For therein is righteousness. The righteousness of God is revealed from faith to faith. Humble, broken person to another broken, humble person. The righteousness of God is revealed from faith to faith, from one to another, from person to person, from one humble, broken person to another. As it is written, and he quotes from Habakkuk, the just shall live by faith. For, or because, the wrath of God is revealed from heaven against all ungodliness and unrighteousness of men. Now look how he ties these together. The wrath of God with the quote from Habakkuk, the just shall live by his faith. The just shall live by faith. For the wrath of God is revealed from heaven against all ungodliness and unrighteousness of men. And what does Paul have in his mind when he says the wrath of God is revealed against all ungodliness and unrighteousness of men who hold the truth in unrighteousness? So they hold the truth, but it is soiled and polluted by self-righteousness. The righteousness of God is polluted by self-righteousness. The overarching purpose of the book of Hebrews is against self-righteousness. And if we were to go there, we find that he quotes the same verse with the same thought in Hebrews chapter 10. So we go over there to build on what the apostle is thinking. In Hebrews 10, we could jump in verse 22 so that we keep context. Hebrews 10:22. Let us draw near with a true heart and full assurance of faith, having our hearts sprinkled from the evil conscience and our bodies washed with pure water. And of course, he's referring to a lot of the priesthood things because the letter is written to the Jew, to the Hebrews, of which they would understand more. But he says in 23, let us hold fast the profession of our faith without wavering. For he is faithful that promised. And let us consider one another to provoke
unto love and to good works, not forsaking the assembling of ourselves together. And that is happening badly. That is a scourge amongst people who call themselves believers, so-called, and I put in quotes, Christians, or in this context, quotes, Jews. They don't attend, they don't assemble themselves together because of pride. That is why that they don't do that. He says, look, before in the previous verse, let us consider one another. So you have people who call themselves believers, or in this case, Jews, Hebrews. They're forsaking the assembling of themselves together in a church service because they don't consider one another. They're only considering themselves. Their problem is pride. They think that they're better. They don't need to attend church services. They already know it all. They think that they do, and they act like they do. So there's no reason for them to attend. Well, you know, I'm just going to sit at home and we don't go anywhere. If a person cannot find a church worth attending, the problem isn't with churches, which there's problems, but the problem is with them. It's called self-righteousness. We are instructed clearly by the Word of God, do not forsake the assemblings of yourselves together as the manner of some is, but exhorting one another, encouraging one another, as so much the more as you see the day approaching. What day is that? Well, if we were to look both of these in the context back in Romans at 60 AD, what's happening in 60 AD? Nero is on the throne, and people are being butchered in the Roman Empire. So the wrath of God that he is writing about to the Romans, Paul knows, is coming. It's not here. When Noah was preaching, the wrath of God is coming, it's going to rain. Everybody said, yeah, that doom and gloom preacher, always fire and brimstone. Yeah, nothing. Until the day it rained. 60 AD, Paul's writing the wrath of God. 64 AD, you only have a couple years left. When he writes this letter, you have about 6 years, and the Roman general is going to come and slaughter the town. The wrath of God is coming. But when, though? As you see the day approaching. Well, there are many days. Habakkuk had his day. Daniel warned of the day. Jeremiah warned of the day. 70 AD was coming here in 64. And then, of course, there's the big one yet to come. So much more, brothers, as you see the day approaching. And then he continues, he says, for if we sin willfully, who sins willfully? Proud people do. Arrogant people do. He's talking of the sin of pride, and the root of that sin is self-righteousness. For if, he says, if we sin like this, if we are so self-righteous that we sin willfully, after that we have received the knowledge of the truth, there remaineth no more sacrifice for sins. There is no self-atonement. You can't self-atone for self-righteousness. There's no more sacrifice. But a certain fearful looking for a judgment and fiery indignation, which shall devour the adversaries. He that despised Moses' law, he that was so arrogant to despise Moses' law, died without mercy under two or three witnesses. Of how
much sorer punishment, suppose ye, shall he be thought worthy who hath trodden underfoot the Son of God, and hath counted the blood of the covenant wherewith he was sanctified an unholy thing, and hath done despite unto the Spirit of grace. They are so arrogant. They think so highly of themselves against grace. For we know him that hath said, vengeance belongeth unto me, I will recompense, saith the Lord, and again the Lord shall judge his people. Now, as we start getting closer to the verse of Habakkuk, you're going to have to start paying close attention to each word. Look at this verse where he quotes, the Lord shall judge his people. Who is he writing to? The Jew, his people. But he's referring to unbelieving Jews. They profess that they are Jews, but they are unbelieving Jews. And so the prominent anti-Semitism that's going around through imbeciles like Tucker, well, they're not Jews because they don't believe. Tucker, maybe you should just stick with being a news pundit and leave the theology to the preachers. Because in this verse, he is saying, he is still calling the unbelieving Jews his people. In fact, his people are going to be judged, and his people are, despite being his people, are on their way to hell. And there are Christians that are just the same that are on their way to hell because they're fake. They're not genuine Christians. They are just churchianity type. And there may be some in this room. Actually, there probably is. The Lord shall judge his people. It is a fearful thing to fall into the hands of the living God. But call to remember the former days in which, after you were illuminated, when you heard the gospel and you were sparked by it, you endured a great fight of affliction, partly whilst ye were made a gazing stock. People laughed at them. They took it on the chin because it was genuine, both by reproaches and afflictions, and partly whilst ye became companions of them that were so used. We were all in that camp. You were followers of him and laughed at. For you had compassion on me, Paul says. Even Paul. You had compassion on me in my bonds and took joyfully the spoiling of your goods, knowing in yourselves that you have in heaven a better

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7: 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He can no longer stand on his own or even leave his home to receive medical care. And when sirens sound and missiles fall, he doesn't have the time or the strength to reach safety. 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As Israel's Holocaust Remembrance Day approaches, remember these precious children of God by lifting them up in prayer, asking for his protection, cj.org.
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9: Breaking news this hour from Town Hall. Armit Thomason. The Trump administration is determined to keep Ebola-infected Americans abroad from entering the U.S., a specialized facility being set up in Kenya to monitor them. It's another jolt to the shaky Iran ceasefire.
10: This is the second time in 3 days that the U.S. has attacked targets in Iran, saying that the strikes were conducted in self-defense. The U.S. shot down four one-way attack drones it said posed a threat over the Strait of Hormuz. The military then conducted airstrikes against an Iranian ground control station that was about to fire a fifth drone. On Monday, the United States struck missile launch sites and Iranian boats it said were trying to lay mines in the strait, where thousands of commercial tanker ships are stranded as a result of the conflict. The renewed hostilities threaten the fragile ceasefire between Iran and America as the two nations continue negotiations to end the war.
9: The BBC's Sarah Smith. Crews are resuming the search for 9 people missing, presumed dead, at a Washington State paper mill where a chemical tank ruptured. 2 people are confirmed dead. Your tax dollars at work, or not.
11: We send hundreds of billions of dollars to the states to administer the food stamp program. The federal government has no insight into whether those food stamps are going to people who are legally entitled or whether those people actually even exist. And so we're working on a number of mechanisms to actually force the states to verify that the people who receive these benefits are actually entitled to them.
9: Vice President Vance leading a Trump administration crackdown on fraud. An FBI raid on the Virginia home of a former senior CIA officer allegedly yielded more than 300 gold bars valued at more than $40 million.

0: like father, like son. Well, usually that phrase is used in a negative way. More often than not, it points to how sons follow in their father's mistakes. And surprisingly, that's true even of the greatest men of faith in the Old Testament. Welcome to Through the Bible. As the Bible bus pulls up to Genesis 26, we're going to see how Abraham's sins were passed on to his son Isaac, proving, as Dr. J. Vernon McGee liked to say, that there's no generation gap when it comes to sin. I'm Steve Schwetz, your host, inviting you to climb aboard. And as you find your seat, Greg and I have got a few letters to share from our fellow listeners.
1: We do. And of course, it's just the last few days of letter month, which is something Dr. McGee started, and we've carried on a tradition every May and every December. We just say, would you take a minute and tell us your story? And we're so glad that listeners have. This first one is pretty exciting. I'd like you to read this.
0: Yeah, our first note comes from a listener who, in this case, didn't give his name. He wrote, I began listening from prison on a forbidden radio headset. And for some reason, once the radio was left to me by a prisoner who was going home, the rules changed and it wasn't contraband anymore. It only picked up a few channels, including a Christian one. That was April of 1996. And a miracle happened in my heart when I got on the Bible bus. So I stayed on the bus after my release 4 months later and now continue to ride even 30 years later. What a glorious journey.
1: And earlier this month, Steve, we read a gentleman that had a meth addiction and through the Bible helped him. We've had so many of those testimonies over the decades of people that, you know, we would consider in really a rough place in life, a real low spot. And yet God's word just reaches them. And I just love the idea of a guy listening, you know, secretly on headphones and in prison. And now 30 years later, he's still listening.
0: Yeah.
1: All right. We also have a listener named Honora who shares this. What a blessing to discover your outstanding radio and online Bible studies. I officially hopped onto the Bible bus back in 2020. I had occasionally listened to, quote, that pastor with the funny Texas drawl, unquote, but didn't understand that it was a journey to study God's word and that Pastor McGee was inviting me and everyone to experience it together. I will be very soon finishing my first tour on the Bible bus. Having been raised with rituals instead of a relationship, I was blessed to be saved at the age of 52, which also led to my dear old mom, now with the Lord, to be saved at 74.
0: Wow.
1: There are thousands upon thousands of Christ followers who are, just like me, starving for spiritual nourishment. Through a thorough, systematic study of the Bible with Dr. McGee, the saints not only get fed spiritual food, but grow more mature in our faith in God, the Father, and ever closer to the Lord Jesus Christ. I thank God for those hours of listening, learning, and loving God's word as a gift to his children. And I hope to keep listening for as long as God wills it for me. And then the letter closes this way. I'm giving a special donation this year to have the Bible bus receive a complete body haul and the works because of all the turmoil in the world right now.
0: Wow.
1: What a great letter.
0: Yeah. Thank you, Honora, for the encouragement and just the testimony. Maybe you're out there and you're in your 50s or 70s and you're a little skeptical and you haven't yet trusted Christ. It's never too late. As long as you have breath in your lungs, you can trust Christ for your salvation. We'd encourage you to do that today. Greg, why don't you pray for us as we begin our study?
1: Father, it never ceases to amaze us at the creative ways that your word breaks into people's lives. And we play such a small part in just holding out the word of life and giving the bread of life out. And yet you do all of the important work and transforming souls and breaking through circumstances. And we just want to praise you for that and pray you will continue to do it even today as the program goes out. In Jesus' name, amen.
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2: Now, friends, I come today to the 26th chapter of the book of Genesis. If you have your Bible, turn there. And if you have our notes and outlines, be sure and use them. And may I also add, if you do not have notes and outlines, we invite you to write in and ask for yours today. Now, frankly, when I was a much younger preacher than I am now, chapters like this worried me, especially here in the book of Genesis, when there's so many exciting chapters. And very frankly, when you read this chapter here, it doesn't seem to be very exciting. In fact, it isn't. It's rather colorless, uninteresting, fact, it's sort of blah when you read it. And especially when you have an exciting man like Abraham here before this, then you have the exciting man Jacob that's coming before us now. And this chapter is all about Isaac. In fact, it's the only chapter that's really all about Isaac. And it doesn't seem to be very exciting. All he does is dig wells. And yet, in later years, I've come to examine these chapters and have found out that God has a message here for us also. In fact, a very important message, because we need to recognize that what Paul said is quite accurate. In Romans 15:4, he says, "For whatsoever things were written aforetime were written for our learning, that we through patience and comfort of the Scriptures might have hope." And this is a chapter to give some of us patience, because very frankly, I think this is a chapter for folk like some of us. I must say I come under this category, but don't get the impression by just reading this chapter, this is all God wants. I'm glad the Lord had a man around like Abraham and a man like Jacob and a man like David, because they were go-getters and they were aggressive, and that God can use also. But this chapter has a great message for many of us, and I'm sure that we're going to get it. Because, again, Paul said all Scripture is given by inspiration of God, and it's profitable for doctrine, for reproof, for correction, for instruction in righteousness, that the man of God may be perfect, truly furnished unto all good works. Now, with that thought in mind, let's come to Genesis 26. Here Isaac, the beloved son, has the covenant confirmed to him. And then we find him dropping into the same sin of unbelief that his father Abraham did. And then we see him digging these wells in the land of Gerar. This doesn't seem to be very exciting, but there's a message here for us. And so today, let's not miss it. I'm reading now Genesis 26, verse 1. "There was a famine in the land beside the first famine that was in the days of Abraham, and Isaac went unto Abimelech, king of the Philistines, unto Gerar." Now, this is the second famine that's mentioned. You remember the famine in the days of Abraham, and Abraham and Lot, they took off for Egypt. And notice what happens now. "And the Lord appeared unto him and said, Go not down unto Egypt, dwell in the land which I shall tell thee of." Now, why did God say that to this man, Isaac? Well, he had an example before him of his father who ran off down to the land of Egypt. That reveals the fact that like father, like son, that sins are carried from father to son. And you can talk about the generation gap all you want to, but there's no generation gap of sin. It just flows right from one to the other. And generally, the son makes very much the same mistake that the father did, unless something intervenes. Now, God says to this man Isaac at the time of the famine, "Go not down into Egypt. Dwell in the land which I shall tell thee of. Sojourn in this land, and I will be with thee." Now listen to God as he confirms the covenant that he'd made with Abraham. "And I will bless thee, for unto thee and unto thy seed I will give all these countries, and I will perform the oath which I swear unto Abraham thy father." Now you can see that God is merely confirming the covenant that he had made with Abraham. He says to Isaac, "Don't leave the land. Don't go to Egypt. I want to confirm my covenant that I made with Abraham with you. I'll give you this land." Now, not only that, verse 4 now, "And I will make thy seed to multiply as the stars of heaven. I will give unto thy seed all these countries, and in thy seed shall all the nations of the earth be blessed." Now, that is a repetition of the covenant God made to Abraham. And that is, that'd be a seed that would be the line that would have that land. And the land was involved. and he'd be a blessing to all nations. That's important to see. Now, he says, because that Abraham obeyed my voice and kept my charge, my commandments, my statutes, and my laws. Now, up to this point, God had not given any laws, that is, the Mosaic system. Abraham wasn't in under it at all. But the important thing is that when God told Abraham something, Abraham believed God and acted upon that. Abraham believed God and acted upon it. And that's the demonstration of faith today. We have too many people, they complain about there's no reality. A lady came in to talk to me some time ago, and she said, I believe, but I don't feel anything, and I'm not sure, and my, what a feeling of uncertainty. Well, you didn't have to talk to her long to find out that there's no action in her life whatsoever. She was just sitting in the corner, twiddling her thumbs and saying, I believe, and then expecting the house probably to fall in on her or some great something to take place. Well, that won't happen. When you believe God, you act upon God. If you should call me up right now and say, Dr. McGee, you go down to the bank there in downtown Los Angeles. I've just put a certain amount of money down there for you, and I want you to go down there to get it. What do you think I'd do? Just sit right here the rest of the day? No, my friend, if you know me, you'll know that by the time that you are through speaking on the telephone, I will have had my hat on my head, and I'll start walking. I'll be down there. Faith is what you act on. It's something that you step out on. Abraham believed God. God counted it righteousness. And God now says to Isaac, I want you to be that kind of a man also. Now, verse 6, and Isaac dwelt in Gerar, and the men of the place asked him of his wife, and he said, she's my sister. Now, Gerar's to the south. Abraham and Isaac all lived in the south part of that country. And actually, Abraham had come into the land way up in Shechem, up in the northern part. But he ended up by living down at Hebron, the place of communion. Now, Isaac dwelt in Gerar, and the man of the place asked him of his wife, and he said, she's my sister, for he feared to say, she's my wife, lest, said he, the man of the place should kill me for Rebekah, because she was fair to look upon. And believe me, we've already found out that she was a very beautiful person. But now Isaac again is repeating the sin of his father. Now, God warned him not to go to Egypt. He didn't go to Egypt, but he went to Gerar. And here in the land of Gerar, why, he says to Rebekah, as he saw the men of that place casting glances toward Rebekah, said, you tell them that you're my sister, not my wife. Now, the difference between Abraham and Isaac is that Abraham told a half a lie, and Isaac told a whole one. It was cut out of whole cloth, the one that he's telling. Now, he says in verse 8, it came to pass, when he had been there a long time, that Abimelech, king of the Philistines, looked out at a window and saw, and behold, Isaac was sporting with Rebekah, his wife. He's making love to her, by the way. Or, as the saying is today, they were having a love in. And it came to pass, when he had been there a long time, that Abimelech, king of the Philistines, looked out at the window and saw, and behold, Isaac was sporting with Rebekah his wife. And Abimelech called Isaac and said, behold, of a surety, she's thy wife. And how saidest thou, she's my sister? And Isaac said unto him, because I said, lest I die for her. And Abimelech said, what is this that thou hast done unto us? One of the people might lightly have lain with thy wife, and thou shouldst have brought guiltiness upon us. In other words, Isaac had put these people in danger of committing a sin. Then he goes on to say, and Abimelech charged all his people, saying, he that toucheth this man or his wife shall surely be put to death. Now, Abimelech became a very good friend of Isaac. Isaac had the respect of the community, just as Abraham did. Both of them are outstanding men. We are not apt to get that impression, by the way, from the rest of this chapter, and that's the reason I mention it here. He that toucheth this man or his wife shall surely be put to death. Then Isaac sowed in that land and received in the same year 100-fold, and the Lord blessed him. God's with him, you see, and that is the blessing that God promised to these people from the day called Abraham, was an earthly blessing. Well, later on, when he put them in that land, he says, I'll bless you in your basket. That is, I'll fill it with foodstuff. And God made that good when they were walking in fellowship with him. Now, he's not promised us that. He's promised us spiritual blessings. We are told we are blessed with all spiritual blessings. And that is our portion today. And on the same term, if you walk with God, if you today will permit him, he wants to bless you abundantly spiritually. Now, we find here that Isaac is greatly blessed. His field brings forth 100-fold. And the man waxed great and went forward and grew until he became very great. Now, don't miss that, friends. This is a very important verse because the impression is that Abraham was outstanding. And that Jacob was, actually, but not Isaac. Well, let me say that Isaac is outstanding. And now somebody's going to come along and say to me, but look, his birth is tied in with that of Abraham. His life is not separated from Abraham. He is the one that's important and when he was offered there upon the altar. But again, it's Abraham and Isaac together. And why is that? Well, we have already seen this is a wonderful picture that we have here. All these things happened unto them for examples unto us. And it reveals the intimacy between the Lord Jesus Christ and the Father. He said, he that hath seen me hath seen the Father. And he could say to the Father in the great high priestly prayer in John 17, I finished the work which thou gavest me to do. And then he said, my Father worketh hitherto, and I work. Therefore, it's very proper that the story of Isaac and the story of Abraham be identified together. And that's been true. This is the first chapter that we see Isaac standing on his own 2 feet. And it doesn't look too attractive, but the Word of God makes it very clear that he not only waxed great, but he became very great in that land. And this man now exhibits this weakness, which is a real weakness, same sin as Abraham. Now we are told in verse 14 that he had possession of flocks and possession of herds and great store of servants, and the Philistines envied him for all the wells which his father's servants had digged in the days of Abraham, his father. The Philistines had stopped them and filled them with earth. Now, the Philistines just couldn't stand to see all this prosperity. And down in that land, why, Abraham had been digging wells. And this boy came along, they became his, went out one morning and found out they were all filled up. The Philistines had done it. And this, by the way, is the first mention of the enmity of the Philistines that led to a continual warfare later on in the days of David. Now, verse 16, and Abimelech said unto Isaac, go from us, for thou art much mightier than we. Notice the importance here of this man Isaac at this time. And Isaac departed thence and pitched his tent in the valley of Gerar and dwelt there. This man Abimelech, he said, you're causing a great deal of difficulty now, and it'd be best if you left. He had great respect for Isaac, you can see. Now, this is a part of the life of Isaac that looks like weakness, but it's not. Now, will you notice it? Isaac digged again the wells of water, which they had digged in the days of Abraham, his father. Now, you see, he's returning back to that land where his father was. for the Philistines stopped them after the death of Abraham, and he called their names after the names by which his father had called them. And Isaac's servants digged in a valley and found there a well of springing water. And the herdmen of Gerar did strive with Isaac's herdmen, saying, "The water is ours." And he called the name of the well Esek, because they strove with him. Now, this reveals a struggle, and very frankly, you have here the water, and may I say that I feel the water is a picture of the Word of God. We are to drink deep of it. It's called the water of the Word, and it's for drinking purposes, to slack our thirst, and it's also for washing. You clean through the Word which I've spoken unto you. And water becomes a very important item in life. You can't have life without water. You can fly over this desert of Arizona, New Mexico, and California, and when you fly over it, you just see plenty of desert. Then all of a sudden, you see that which is just lush green, and you raise the question, what happened down there? Well, water is the only explanation. You can tell the same thing about the children of God today in any church. The difference is the Word of God, those that study the Word of God. And there's a struggle, friends. It's not easy. I think you almost have to pay a price today, really going to study the Word of God. You can do anything. The devil will let you do anything except get into the Word of God. Now, verse 20. The herdmen of Gerar did strive with Isaac's herdmen. Now, verse 21. And they digged another well and strove for that also. And he called the name of it Sitnah. And he removed from thence and digged another well, and for that they strove not. And he called the name of it Rehoboth. And he said, "For now the Lord hath made room for us, and we shall be fruitful in the land." Rehoboth. There's room for us, and we'll be fruitful in the land. We'll be a blessing. Now, notice this. He'd dig a well, and they'd take it away from him. And he'd move up and dig another well. They'd take that away from him. And what happens? Well, he just keeps moving up. This reveals, may I say, that Isaac is a man of peace and a man of patience. David wouldn't have done this. I can tell you that. Simon Peter wouldn't have done this. And if you want to know the truth, Vernon McGee wouldn't have done this. But it's a lesson for us here, and especially when it pertains to the Word of God. May I say, we'll have to do some striving if we're really going to get the Word of God out. Now, we are told he went up from thence to Beersheba, and the Lord appeared unto him the same night and said, "I am the God of Abraham, thy father. Fear not, for I am with thee. I will bless thee and multiply thy seed for my servant Abraham's sake." Now, God appears to him to comfort him. God appeared to the patriarchs, you see, with the exception, of course, of Joseph here. Abraham, Isaac, and Jacob, he appeared to them. Now notice, he builded an altar there and called upon the name of the Lord, pitched his tent there, and there Isaac's servants digged a well. Here he goes again, he's digging wells. You can always put a well down next to Isaac. You can put an altar down next to Abraham, and you'll put a tent down next to Jacob, as we'll see later on. Now we are told in verse 26, "Then Abimelech went to him from Gerar, and Ahazath, one of his friends, and Phicol, the chief captain of his army. And Isaac said unto them, Wherefore come ye to me, seeing ye hate me, and have sent me away from you? And they said, We saw certainly that the Lord was with thee. And we said, Let there be now an oath betwixt us, even betwixt us and thee, and let us make a covenant with thee, that thou wilt do us no hurt, as we have not touched thee." You see, they had respect for this man Isaac. Now we're told, verse 34, "And Esau was 40 years old when he took to wife Judith, the wife of Beeri the Hittite, and the daughter of Elon the Hittite, which was a grief of mine unto Isaac and Rebekah." We are going to pick up there next time, for thereby hangs a tale. May God richly bless you, my beloved.
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0: SRN News, I'm Rich Thomason in Washington. The Trump administration is determined to keep Ebola-infected Americans abroad from entering the U.S., a specialized facility being established in Kenya to monitor them. It's another jolt to the shaky Iran ceasefire. Kuwait says it was targeted with an Iranian missile and drone attack, and the U.S. carried out a series of strikes on Iranian military targets overnight. Crews are resuming the search for nine people missing, presumed dead, at a Washington State paper mill where a chemical tank ruptured. Two people are confirmed dead. Israel urging people across southern Lebanon to get out now as it vows to exert extreme force to crush Hezbollah in Lebanon. Stock futures lower this morning on Wall Street. The Dow futures are down 52 points. NASDAQ futures off 117 points. More details at srnnews.com.
1: Here's the 1-800 Water Damage Cleveland West weather report.
2: A high of 70 today with sunny skies. Tomorrow, more of the same. A little bit warmer, about 73, with an overnight low in the 50s. That's your weather forecast on AM 1220 The Word. I'm Chris Lively. Have a blessed day.
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3: Well, hi, I'm Dr. Danny Huerta, and when a teen is struggling with anxiety, the stress often brings sleepless nights and being pulled apart as parents. 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
6: We've got to do it ourselves. I can't wait on my husband, Stephen. Stephen, you do it first, and then I will do it. He's a great husband, great dad, and he does take the lead in a lot of things. But there are moments, instead of blaming him, I need to look at Shannon. Shannon, what do I need to do in this area? So I've got a DIY. Then, as Dr. Chapman, you're saying there, we've got a DIY together. And I like something else we need to

0: I think, reiterate there is these are affordable repairs.
1: That's Dr. Shannon Warden describing why you may need a renovation project for your marriage and your family. This is Focus on the Family with Jim Daly, and today we're returning to a conversation we started last time with Dr. Gary Chapman and Dr. Warden. I'm John Fuller, and thanks for joining us.
2: John, I'm the last guy you want to talk to about remodeling. I'm so pathetic at this stuff. So I just, you know, not long ago learned what DIY is. Do it yourself. I literally had to ask a guy.
1: Well, it's okay.
2: My
1: no
2: wife,
1: shame.
2: Actually.
1: No
2: what
1: shame.
2: Does that mean? And she said, that means do it yourself. That's how pathetic I am. But, you know, there's so many great TV shows on now about remodeling and how to do it well.
1: And they just keep us there. We want to see how it all finishes.
2: Doesn't say much about our lives, does it? But Gary Chapman and Shannon Warden have come up with a wonderful concept. They describe some of the challenges that families are facing with selfishness, apathy, resentment. And I'll never forget how they compared resentment to having termites in your home. There's an analogy from last time. If you didn't listen, get the download, go to their website. On your smartphone, you can download the app and listen at your pleasure. So do it, because it was good content. The way we combat or fix those problems with godly tools is what they're talking about. Character traits that Dr. Chapman and Dr. Warden have identified. 12 things. Things that include kindness, love, and forgiveness. Very similar to the fruit of the Spirit, right? And I thought they were great reminders for all families about how to focus on what's most important. So if you missed it, get the download.
1: And we'll have details about the book our guests have written, The Do-It-Yourself Guide to Building a Family That Lasts, 12 Tools for Improving Your Home Life, on our website.
2: Gary and Shannon, welcome back to Focus.
0: Good to be back.
3: Thank you.
2: Good to have you. And yeah, things went well last night. I practiced this, and Troy responded with boldness.
3: I'm sure.
2: He's become my architect.
0: Nice. Way to go, Troy.
2: Hey, Shannon, let me start with you. Explain why trust is such a key development tool for our children. What message are we sending to our kids when we don't let them make their own decisions?
0: I've got Presley, Carson, and Avery at home, and God has been so good to in so many ways. Say, Shannon, pay attention to what I'm doing in their personalities. I'm developing their character. This is not all about you having to gut through parenting. Parents, y'all, everybody understands that, because it's hard. Parenting's not always glorious work. So God's gracious. He says, Shannon, look, pay attention to what I'm doing to these kids. I've got plans for each one of them. I already anticipate in some ways, without trying to project onto them what they might be, but I already anticipate in each one of their lives what it is maybe God is doing for their future and for the kingdom. So I have to partner with the Lord. I see Carson, for example, who's very driven. He has ideas about things. He's strong-minded. I don't want to punish him for the way the Lord has made him. I want to say, Carson, God has made you this way. This part is great. This part we're going to have to tweak, because I got to prepare you for a wife.
2: No, that's good.
0: It is.
2: It recognizes the strengths and weaknesses, which every human being has.
0: Yeah. Just calls your attention to something different than the obvious, I've got to punish this, I've got to discipline this. God's doing way more than that. Is it needed? Yeah, but there's way more happening.
2: Well, you know, in that context, too, that's where shaming can do such damage, right? I mean, we tend to react with a shaming, we can as parents, with a shaming mentality. Very destructive, isn't it?
3: Yeah, I talked to a 13-year-old who said, I can't ever please my father. You know, everything I do, it's never good enough, you know? And so I think in this chapter, you know, we're dealing with the whole thing of balancing control, the parental control over children, and then teaching children that we do trust them. And one of the ways that we do that is to give them options between things. Even little children, you know, you can bring your bicycle in before dinner, or you can bring it in after dinner, okay? But that's your responsibility. If you don't bring it in, you lose the privilege next day. Okay, so they make a choice, and we trust them, whichever. But we know either choice is going to be fine with us.
2: Right.
3: Same thing's true with television, you know? Here's three programs, 30-minute programs. You can choose one of them, you know? So we're letting them know we're trusting them, but we've already got parameters there. So when they're little, we control everything.
2: Yeah.
3: When they get to be 18 and go off to college, we can't control anything.
2: Well,
3: so we got to help them get to where they believe in themselves.
2: Yeah, and I'll tell you, I think it's more difficult now in the parenting zone when it comes to technology and gaming and all those things. We hear from a lot of parents, and we experience it ourselves. I mean, that's one of the things that trade-off needs to be dutifully managed by the parent. Any tips in that area of home building when you're looking at, you know, not being overly controlling, giving them that responsibility, but when you got to pull back, how do you go about doing that?
3: Yeah. Well, I think there are guidelines that we need to have, depending on the child's age, obviously, in the early
2: stages. Let's talk about teenagers.
3: Yeah, teenagers, okay. Yeah, because that's really where we run
2: into
3: it.
2: That's really what we're talking about here.
3: Yeah, and I think even with teenagers, we have to say, you know, all your lifetime, we've given you freedom to use technology when we thought it was appropriate for you, and we still do that, and we trust you. And you and I both know that there are people that do things that are not good on technology. And so we want you to use technology and make the most of technology. And so here are some positive ways, you know, and here are some things that we don't want you to do. And obviously, if they're just going into the teenage years, we're going to have to sometimes say, you know, you broke the rule.
2: Right.
3: And you know what that means? You lose it for a week.
2: Yeah.
3: Okay. Well, they learn that with every decision, there's consequences. And so we are the parents. We do have the responsibility to set guidelines for our teenage children because they're teenagers. You know, the brain's not fully developed till we're 25.
2: Right.
3: So we can't just throw them to the wind or they'll make mistakes. And by 25, their lives will be ruined.
2: That's true.
3: So, yeah, but it's that balance between control and trust.
0: Jim, I wanted to share, too, about Avery. Such a conscientious kid. He will say to me, Mama, I saw something in my Googling or searching on the internet, I saw something and I just wanted to tell you because it bothered me. And what he probably would have seen and, you know, certain images that he shouldn't have seen, not necessarily the most explicit. And so I say to him, Avery, the reason that he, by the way, can come to me is because I've said, or to Stephen, we've said, you can tell us anything and we're going to filter that through scriptural truth. And we're going to validate and reaffirm you for what you're trying to do, to be pure and to be to make good choices, but bring it to us. And that's one of the things that's been really helpful with us and Avery.
2: Yeah. Let me bring up distractions. It kind of is in that busyness and time management space, I think. But distractions are a growing problem in families today. And I'm sure screens are a big part of that. I see it. We try to, you know, put the phones away at the dinner table. Mm-hmm. We don't allow them there. And so we can have family discussion and laugh mm-hmm. together and all those good things. But those are real, true distractions. How can we manage that area of our lives better?
0: Dr. Chapman.
2: Big question.
0: It is, you know, there's nobody busier than this man right here, Dr. Gary Chapman, and he knows something about busyness. I'm trying to practice some of the things I've heard you teach over time, is to do, as Jim's saying, put these things away and prioritize. And that's something we talk a lot about in the DIY book. What are your priorities? Is it growing with your family? Is it growing a family? Then it's going to require us to make some decisions. And I think especially for myself, career decisions and time management decisions. So Dr. Chapman, help me.
3: Yeah, I do think it's a matter of priority.
2: It's the blueprint.
3: Yeah. And I think most of us who are married and have children would say our priority is our family. I mean, we put them, you know, as a priority. But when you look at our lifestyle, that doesn't always look like that because we're making choices and dad's doing what he wants to do and mom's doing what she wants to do. And, you know, one of the saddest things I encountered recently was at a funeral. And the father had died, and the 26-year-old, after the funeral, his son said to me, I never knew my father. He worked all week long, and on Saturday he played golf, and I never spent any time with him.
2: Mm.
3: And I thought, man, I mean, I walked away with tears in my eyes.
2: Yeah.
3: Because, you know, and I think as a family, periodically, we need to assess this, you know. Are we living like our relationship in the family is more important than a lot of this other stuff that we're involved in? And it's good stuff, you know, and the kids can be involved in this sport and that sport and this piano and that musical thing, and all these things are good. And I'm not saying we shouldn't do those things, but there has to be time in which we're relating to each other, and it can be done in some of those contexts, you know. But when we're sitting around the house and everybody's on their phone and nobody's sharing anything with each other, we drift apart.
2: Yeah.
3: Yeah, and we don't have the input that we need to have in each other's lives.
2: It's an irony. We're connected digitally, but we're not connected humanly. Mm-hmm. And that's the problem. Yeah. Shannon, you had that situation with your dad, right? He passed away not long ago, and you had some second thoughts about that.
0: Oh, my goodness. My dad, I probably was 38 years old the first time I heard my dad say he loved me. And he's a, that's a good man. That was a great, hardworking man who loved me in service all those years. He had not come from a family that was emotionally expressive. And so it took me maturing and again, DIYing here to a degree to enter into conversation with my dad such that I could say to him, Daddy, I love you. And he could say back, I love you. And that just, you know, that does, it changes your life. And so parents who are raising kids right now, parents who've raised your kids, I love to talk to that parent too who did miss out, you know, who feels like they've missed out. You've not missed out. If you're still here, you've not missed out. So say it, I love you. Write it. Text it. In your digital age, text it to that 30-year-old or that 35-year-old or that 50-year-old or however it is. But it's not too late if you're still here. And so, Dr. Chapman, you were talking about something there that made me think, too, is we can connect through activity. And that's something our family is trying to do. Stephen is he's our son's basketball coach. Avery's the assistant coach. Presley's cheerleading right there in front of us, and I'm just filling in however I can. That's actually one of those moments where I get to sit and just watch. But it's us together on a Saturday at the church playing upward basketball and upward cheer, and we're doing it together.
2: You know, Gary, let me ask that question because we've mentioned it here about that inability for a dad to say I love you. Why is that? I mean,
3: I think most of the time it's what Shannon referred to, and that is the father never heard those words from his father. The only time he ever said those words is when he was in love with his wife. And probably after the in love wore off, he probably doesn't say it to his wife either. He just assumes she knows I love her. I'm working. I'm doing.
2: You would think like so often a child of an alcoholic never has a drink because of the pendulum effect. And so a man who comes from that kind of home, you think would understand the hole it created in them, and they would go the other way. But it doesn't always happen that
3: Doesn't always happen. Sometimes it happens, but not always.
0: Well, and my dad actually came from a home where the dad was alcoholic, and he, you know, abandoned them, and it was just, you know, it was a hard story. And what my dad's commitment to himself and to his future family as a young man and then as an older man was, I will never drink. And in that way, he was loving me by and my brothers and my mom by never drinking because he didn't want to go down that same
2: road. But it's almost, I would imagine this, unless he expressed that, it's almost like you got to figure that out.
0: Yes.
2: I mean, it's a puzzle.
0: It is.
2: And they don't really come forward and say, this is why I do this.
0: Well, my dad was saved in his 30s. And it was part of the Lord filling that hole.
2: And it's just the way we don't learn to communicate, which brings me to this great concept you have about the concern box. This is another one I'm going to implement tonight at the house. I mean, I love this. When I come home and say these things, of course, Gary, this has happened a couple times with the programs we've taped. So Gene will say, who'd you talk to today? So when I come home tonight and say, hey, we're going to set up this concern box, tell us what it is.
0: Well, what it is we've got boxes and things like this where we'll say, listen, I want to know what's going on. So if nothing else, write it down. You know, put it in this box, and this can be our concern box, our prayer box. It, you know, just it's a fun and creative way. So for the parents who are thinking, I would like to DIY, this is a great little way, just a little way. You're just doing something different, a new work in your family's life. Here's our little box, and you can put a prayer request in there, and we're going to get them out at supper or breakfast or whenever. We're going to pray about it. It's a concern. Maybe the kid knows, I don't want to say this maybe in front of the whole family, but I feel safer writing it. It's just fun. It's a creative way to open up different conversations.
2: No, that is good. One of the things we've done recently is do conversation starters around dinner. So we all wrote three down, put them in a Ziploc baggie, and we bring one out a night out of the baggie. So last night it was the one I wrote, which is funny. It was, what is the origin of virtue?
4: Oh. Small topic.
2: Troy's like, what?
0: Nice.
2: but it ended up being a good discussion. Yeah. You know, what's the character of God and where does the goodness come from?
1: What a great conversation today on Focus on the Family with Jim Daly. We're talking with Dr. Gary Chapman and Dr. Shannon Warden. They've teamed up to write a wonderful book called The Do-It-Yourself Guide to Building a Family That Lasts. 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
2: I think my favorite part of your book, The DIY Guide to Building a Family That Lasts, is the chapter on fun. Because I like this part. I mean, the best memories we have in our family is when we're, you know, laughing so hard milk is coming out our nose. You know that situation where you take that drink and somebody says something and boom, it's all out. And we just love that. And there's so many experiences that we have like that. But I mean, I could do that every day if it were possible. Mm-hmm. But talk about the importance of fun. And not everybody, you know, it's interesting, not everybody's wired in that way. And Dr. Chapman, in particular, I'd like to hear from you about that, about the, and I don't want to pick on the engineering accountant. I love you guys and you girls that do that job. But that engineering left brain kind of thing, sometimes it trips a person up that they don't have a lot of fun. But yeah. Families need fun.
3: Yeah, and it can be in different ways, because some things one person would consider to be fun and relaxing and the other person wouldn't, okay?
2: Yeah.
3: Well, that's all right. We can stretch each other, you know. Maybe, for example, a husband and wife, he likes to walk and she doesn't like to walk. Well, he can walk slower and they can take short walks, you know. Then he can say, okay, what would you like to do? And maybe it's something he's not interested in, but he can give. And so we can go to where the other person is in terms of what makes them relax and what makes them feel good. But I think with children, again, children are also different. But the parent has to decide we're going to have some family times. It's not just going to be routine, routine, routine every day. We're going to have family time, and we're going to build it in. And some, maybe one night it's going to be we're going to play games together. One night we're going to go shoot basketball together. One night we're going to do this. And it may not be every night, but if we don't plan it, it may not happen. And we wake up 10 years down the road and realize we don't look back on any family times we had. We were just all busy doing our own thing.
2: You, in fact, urge families to create a fun chart. Now, being more spontaneous, that kind of dampens my fun. But I don't know. How do you do a fun chart? Okay, kids, it's 9 o'clock. Let's have some fun.
0: Yeah. Well, right, there's the chart. And I loved your example there of the bag or whatever. You said y'all putting slips of paper in. Same thing with fun. What are some fun things you want to do? And you just pull out of that bag or that box. Or so it can be a chart. Mostly, don't get held up on the specific delivery of that goal. It's just do it, do something. If you want different results, do something different. And this is a fun way. Ask your kids, by the way, how can we have more fun? What? Right, I said it. How can we have more fun? And get their ideas. Let them help you too.
2: It always involves ice cream with the kids. It's just about ice cream. Hey, you both describe yourselves as workaholics, so let's speak to that segment of the audience. And you say you both married fun-loving people, which is interesting. I don't know if that kind of opposite thing attracts. I would tend to think maybe you're looking for that in that other person. But you both said you married spouses that love to have fun. So how does that workaholic have to discipline themselves to not be thinking of the list constantly?
3: Well, you got the right word, discipline.
2: Yeah.
3: It is discipline. Mm-hmm. And I remember when our kids were still at home, of course, our kids are grown now, but when our kids were still at home, of course, I was a pastor and I had all the things that go with that. Every pastor knows all of that. You know, it's a 24-hour job. I would arrange in my schedule, if I knew I had something that I had to do at church that night, I would arrange to be home at 3 o'clock in the afternoon when the kids came home, and I'd have time with them, homework or whatever, before dinner. And then I'd go back to the church, but I spent that time with them. But that's discipline, because there's always something you could be doing during that time, you know.
2: Oh yeah.
3: And we have to say no to some things in order to say yes to the family. But I say to pastors who sometimes say to me, well, I can't do it. I'm just so busy. Look, you choose your schedule more than a lot of people do. Many people are tied into 8 to 5, you know. You're not tied into that. You can take a break. And so I think if we understand how important it is that we have time with our family, then we choose to make time. And yes, it's for those who are workaholic, it's harder for you than it is for other people. But we can do what we believe to be important.
2: Yeah, that's so good. I think one of the most powerful stories that I've known about is a man who worked as a youth pastor, and he was busy. And I would speak directly to those working in Christian ministry, because we can justify spending a lot of time doing ministry because we're doing good things. And you have to discipline yourself to pull back so your family gets some of that good time with you. Mm-hmm. But this youth pastor, he said he had just come off a junior high retreat over the weekend. He got back Sunday afternoon late, and he had to take a quick shower and get back to the church for another youth event Sunday night. And he hugged his four-year-old daughter, and he said, "Honey, I've got to go talk to people about Jesus tonight." And the four-year-old said, "That's good, Daddy. When are you going to talk to me about Jesus?" Mm. Wow. He quit his youth pastor job, got a job in the automobile industry in Detroit there. So he would have an 8-to-5 job, so he was home every night. Isn't that interesting?
3: Yeah. Mm-hmm.
2: I mean, he caught it. She kind of laid a David stone right between his eyes, right? And, yeah. You know, yeah. Good for him as a dad. He understood what that meant. What she was really saying was, "I need more of you, Dad."
3: Yeah.
2: And
3: yeah.
2: He got it. So that was good. But that's what you're driving at.
3: Yeah.
2: Make sure your priorities are right. You urge families to work on prevention and maintenance. Of course, again, this is all in this metaphor of the home improvement project. Mm-hmm. And you say that rather than wait for that crisis to erupt. Now, for me, I'm all about that. I want to change the water heater well before it leaks out, right? But some people don't do that.
0: Yeah.
2: But why is it important to not wait for the catastrophe, but to do the maintenance ahead of time?
0: I asked our builder, I said, "Talk to me about maintenance. Why is it so important to maintain the home? And, you know, give me a tip as a builder, a real builder, you know, so a literal home builder. Give me a tip as a home life builder." And he said, "People, we have to guard the outside of our homes because the damage, the threat is going to come from outside. So you make sure things like your, you know, insulation is good, and you make sure if there are holes or cracks that they're filled. If there's a tear or damage in the roof, you make sure that it's repaired and it patched. But you got to protect from the outside in. So let's take it now to relationships. What are you allowing on the outside to come in and possibly change you for the worst?" And so when we talk about maintenance, that's probably one of the two key points that I like to make in particular is from the outside in, what are you allowing into your home? So we go back to everything we've talked about, screens and work and attitudes and expectations. And so you're thinking about what's coming in and how do you guard your home life? The second thing I like to talk to folks about is just the matter of takes so little time to mess things up. It takes a long time to clean it up, to build it up. But it takes such little time to mess it up or tear it down. And you've got to make choices around this. You know, it's going to take some work.
3: Yeah, the other thing we're saying in the book is that once you get some of these things moving in a positive direction and you see a significant improvement in your family life, don't just assume it's going to be that way forever.
2: Keep working.
3: Yeah, keep working, you know.
0: Constant.
3: So you spoke her love language, you know, for 3 years, but then you got busy and forgot about it, okay? Mm-hmm. She's going to say pretty soon, "Oh, my tank is empty, you know, my love language is," or whatever, you know. So we have to maintain the things. When we make progress, we want to continue to making progress and not be going backwards.
2: Yeah, and this is probably a good place to end the do-overs. Why is having the do-over important? I like it.
3: Yeah.
0: I say to our kids, you know, it's kind of like a timeout in professional sports. We're going to time this thing out and come here. And now this is where you went wrong right there. Now let's try it again. And that is a literal do-over. See, now that works. Okay, and that's the same for the sports enthusiast. I'm all over the place with my metaphors, Dr. Chapman. But, you know, for the sports enthusiast there or for anybody who just understands, hey, to carry it back to home building here, that is off. Something's off about that. I think we're going to have to take that down, fix it, and get it right. I don't think I want to live with that. We're going to have to fix it. So same with the do-over. Those are some literal examples. And, again, there even with my kids, I will say, or with Stephen, hey, I want to try that again. That is the art of the do-over.
2: Yeah. You know, it's powerful. You think of Jesus with the woman who was caught in adultery. That was perhaps humanity's biggest do-over, right? He said, "Go and sin no more."
3: Yeah.
2: And he had every right to go ahead and pass execution on her and let the crowd stone her.
0: Yeah.
2: But he said, "He who is without sin, let him cast the first stone."
3: Yeah.
2: Right? There's a do-over.
3: Yeah.
0: Such beautiful humility in that. And that's from our Lord. Perfect Jesus Christ, there, perfect perfection, sinless, and he's modeling that for us. He's doing it himself, so we will do it ourselves.
2: That's so true, man. Gary and Shannon, this has been so good once again. The great concept of the DIY for those of us, I'm putting myself in that category, that only 6 years ago did I learn that meant do it yourself. DIY guide to building a family that lasts. This is wonderful. The resource is terrific. Whether you're just starting out with your first child or have adult kids and want to strengthen those relationships, there are so many wonderful principles here for your marriage, too. Make a monthly pledge of any amount to focus on the family, and we'll say thank you by sending a copy of Gary and Shannon's book to you. And here's what your donations are paying for. A man named Richard described how a move to California created a lot of stress for his family, but he was able to lean on Focus on the Family for advice and encouragement. And decades later, he's sending our resources to his grandchildren and even his great-grandchildren. Richard said, "You will never know how much you helped us. And my wife and I will celebrate our 52nd wedding anniversary soon, and I don't think we would have ever made that milestone without the lessons from Focus. So thank you." Man, that's good.
4: That is amazing. How wonderful.
2: Yeah, it is. And what an awesome privilege we have together, working together with God and our donors to strengthen marriages and equip parents all year long. 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
2: Gary and Shannon, again, thank you so much for being with us. This is great stuff.
0: Thank you, Jim.
3: Always good to be with you. Thank you.
2: Now, do you guys mind if we go to my house and look at some leaky pipes? Let's do it.
4: Well, that sounds like a great plan. And coming up tomorrow, how you and your spouse can experience a loving, godly relationship for a lifetime.
5: I think a lot of couples don't realize how the Lord wants our marriages to flourish. Mm. 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And so He wants our marriages to be a beautiful, living reenactment of the greatest love story ever.
4: Thanks for joining us today for Focus on the Family with Jim Daly. I'm John Fuller, inviting you back as we once again help you and your family thrive.
6: 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Carolyn, the Release Time Bible program, it gives kids the opportunity during a dedicated time of the school day to hear Jesus's word.
7: Yes, these students are in school. They might have a study hall that they're released to go to Christian Ed, or they might go during lunchtime, and we are able to present the word of God.
6: It's the law to be able to offer this, there's pushback, but you guys are fighting through that red tape and making this possible.
7: That's right. And there are three basic requirements. Number one is no public funds. Mm-hmm. So there's nothing funded by the school. There's no school money used. The student must have parental permission, and it must be off campus. So as long as we meet those three, we are legal. And for $25 a month, you could provide a class for a kid for per student per month. To be able to bring the Word of God into the public school during the school day is such a rare privilege that we have.
6: And how do people get in touch with you to do that?
7: Go to our website, schoolministries.org.
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9: Hi, this is Robert Jeffress, and I'm glad to study God's Word with you every day on this Bible teaching program. 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Are there people who have been a help to you in your life that have helped make the way a little smoother for you in your life? I encourage you to thank those people who have done that for you in your business, in your Christian faith, as a friend who've been willing to take a chance on you when nobody else would.
10: Welcome to Pathway to Victory with author and pastor Dr. Robert Jeffress. When faced with a threatening situation, most people immediately go into self-preservation mode. Forget anyone else. But when we live selflessly, well, we'll find that it benefits us as well. Today on Pathway to Victory, Dr. Robert Jeffress shows us that true heroes who live courageously are focused on helping others. But first, let's take a moment to hear some important ministry updates.
9: Thanks, David, and welcome again to Pathway to Victory. Putting others first does not come naturally to us. Selfishness comes effortlessly. Selflessness, on the other hand, is something we have to learn. And in a moment, I'm going to show you from Scripture one of the grand paradoxes of life. The Bible shows us that in order to survive the tyranny of self, we need to serve others. This paradox is one of the 10 lessons we're learning in our teaching series called Courageous, 10 Strategies for Thriving in a Hostile World. And today I'm urging you to take advantage of the special offer that expires tomorrow. When you give a generous gift to the In God We Trust Matching Challenge, you're invited to request a copy of my book called Courageous. This is one of the boldest and most relevant books I've ever written, and I want you to have a copy. Please get in touch today before it's too late. Listen, there's nothing more powerful than helping others. And the most profound way to help someone is to tell them the truth. And the truth of Jesus Christ is the only way to save our nation. That's why I am so excited about the In God We Trust Matching Challenge. This is your invitation to act with faith and urgency. Okay, right now, let's look at God's Word for help and guidance on becoming courageous. I titled this next message, Survival Tip Number 9, Help Others. When you find yourself in a difficult situation, don't just think about helping yourself. Think about helping others, because when you help others, you help yourself as well. You know, Jesus was certainly the model, the supreme example of selflessness. In Matthew 20, 28, Jesus summarized his life purpose this way. He said, just as the Son of Man did not come to be served, but to serve and to give his life as a ransom for many. And that's what it means to help others, to meet the needs of those around us that we are capable of meeting. But that doesn't come naturally. I mean, we have a DNA we inherited from our forefather, Adam, that makes us think only of me, my, and mine. That is what we are programmed to think about. But the Bible says we need to think of others as well. And perhaps the greatest illustration of how to do that is Philippians chapter 2. Remember, we said the supreme example of somebody who gave up his convenience and rights to help others is Jesus Christ. Philippians 2 says, although he existed in the form of God himself, he did not regard his equality with God a thing to be grasped or held onto, but he emptied himself of his rights as the Son of God to come and meet our need for salvation. And when you read Philippians 2, I want you to notice these three tips for helping other people. First of all, remove selfishness and conceit from your life. If you're going to help others, you have to remove selfishness and conceit from your life. Look at verse 3. Do nothing from selfishness or empty conceit. Secondly, regard others as more important than yourself. Look at verse 3 again. But with humility of mind, let each of you regard one another as more important than himself. And finally, to look out for others, relate to others by looking out for their interests. Don't merely look out for your own personal interest, but also for the interest of others. He's not saying don't ever look out for your own interest, but just make sure while you're taking care of yourself, you're taking care of others as well. You know, the fact is, somebody else's need to hear you say, I'm sorry, may be more important than your need to defend yourself. Somebody else's need to interrupt your schedule may be more important than your need to finish your to-do list for that day. You know, you look at Jesus' life when he was here on earth, some of his greatest teaching, some of his greatest miracles were the result of an interruption. Don't look out just for your own interest, but for the interest of others. You know, when I think of somebody who models that principle of helping others, perhaps outside of Jesus Christ, there's no better example in the Bible anywhere than a character named Barnabas. We don't talk about Barnabas much, but his story begins in Acts chapter 4. Turn there if you would. Barnabas, Acts chapter 4. His actual name was Joseph, but his name was actually a nickname given to him by the apostles. It meant son of encouragement. Barnabas. When people saw Barnabas, they yelled out, there comes that son of encouragement. SOE, son of encouragement. That was Barnabas.
11: In fact, you look at that word, encouragement, it's the Greek word paraclete. It means to come alongside and encourage somebody. Well, that was Barnabas. He was the one who came alongside and encouraged people. I want you to notice in the book of Acts, three ways he encouraged people: through his money, through his mentoring, and through his own ministry. We see Barnabas the philanthropist beginning in verses 32 of Acts 4. Look at this. And the congregation of those who believed were of one heart and one soul. I mean, we're talking about within weeks of Pentecost, the beginning of the church. And not one of them claimed that anything belonging to him was his own, but all things were common property to them. And with great power, the apostles were giving witness to the resurrection of the Lord Jesus, and abundant grace was upon them all. For there was not a needy person among them, for all who were owners of land and houses would sell them and bring the proceeds of the sales and laid them at the apostles' feet, and they would be distributed to each if any had need. And Joseph, a Levite of Cyprian birth, who was also called Barnabas by the apostles, which means son of encouragement, who owned a tract of land, he sold it and he brought the money and he laid it at the apostles' feet. Now again, some people read this passage and they try to read something into it that isn't there. I've actually heard people use this passage to say, well, you see, God really wants us to be socialist. He wants us to be communist, because that's what the early church was. They were socialist. They were communist. Nobody owned anything. Everybody put it in a common fund. They didn't have any personal ownership of property. They sold everything, put it in a fund, and people just took as they needed. No, the Bible does not advocate socialism. Socialism, communism, is based on government confiscating what belongs to us. The Bible never advocates that. These people in the early church voluntarily released a portion of what they owned in order to meet the needs of other people. There's a big difference. And at the head of the list of people who did that was Barnabas. Apparently, because Luke notes it, he must have been a man of means. He sold a large tract of land and he gave it to the church to meet the needs of other people. The inference is other people followed Barnabas' example, and they were encouraged by Barnabas' encouragement. You know, I think about our church here, and I couldn't even begin to name the people who have not only made a significant investment in God's kingdom, but by doing so, encouraged other people to do that as well. That was Barnabas. He not only, though, encouraged people through his money by being a philanthropist, he encouraged people by his mentoring of other people, coming alongside individuals and encouraging them. You know, the church was only a few weeks old when persecution began. First, the imprisonment of Peter and John, and then the stoning of Stephen, and then a guy named Saul from Tarsus, beginning breathing threats against the church, arresting Christians, having them tortured, throwing them into prison. And you remember Saul of Tarsus was on the way to Damascus to arrest more Christians when he encountered Jesus Christ. And Paul the persecutor became Paul, the greatest evangelist the world has ever known. But after that encounter, he was blind. And for 3 days, during his blindness, he prayed and fasted. And remember, God told Ananias to go and minister to Paul, which he did. Ananias showed great courage in his willingness to do that. He didn't know for sure what had happened to Saul, but he wanted to obey the Lord. And then came time for Saul to meet the apostles in Jerusalem. Now, here is a guy who was known for killing Christians. How did they know this wasn't a ruse, that this wasn't some attempt to trick them? They were naturally hesitant about embracing Saul. But look at Acts 9, 27 and 28. But Barnabas took hold of him and brought him to the apostles and described to them how he had seen the Lord on the road and that he had talked to him and how at Damascus he had spoken out boldly in the name of Jesus. And he was with them, moving about freely in Jerusalem, speaking out boldly in the name of the Lord. Barnabas was willing to take a chance on this new convert, come alongside of him and encourage him. You know, in fact, when you look through the book of Acts, when anybody needed encouragement, it seems like Barnabas was always there. Remember, Barnabas and Paul were going to go on their first missionary journey together, and they were going to take Barnabas's cousin with them, a guy named John Mark. We know him as the author of the Gospel of Mark, but he was Barnabas's cousin, Colossians tells us. And so they went on this missionary journey, and about halfway through, John Mark got fed up with the walking and with the sleeping out in open places and the insect bites and everything that went along with that. And so in Acts 13:13, the Bible says he left them. He deserted them and returned to Jerusalem. Fast forward, it's time for the second missionary journey. Paul and Barnabas are getting ready for the journey. Barnabas says, now where should I have John Mark meet us? Paul said, John Mark, I'm not about to take that snotty-nosed kid with us again. Look at what he did. He deserted us. Barnabas said, that's right. But we need to show him grace, Paul, just like God showed you grace one time. And they had a bitter disagreement. They ended up parting ways, and Paul instead took Silas up north, and Barnabas took John Mark, his cousin, south. And yet John Mark, because of Barnabas' encouragement, grew in his faith, so much so that when the Apostle Paul was in prison in Rome facing his execution, he sent this word to Timothy. He said, please pick up John Mark and bring him with you, for he is useful to me for service. How do you see other people? Do you define other people by their failures or by their potential? Barnabas was a mentor who saw people for their potential in God's service. He encouraged people through his money, through his mentoring, and finally through his ministry. Look at Acts chapter 11, verses 23 and 24. When word came to the apostles in Jerusalem that Gentiles of all people were being saved in Antioch, they decided to send Barnabas down to check things out. Verse 23 says, when he, Barnabas, had come and witnessed the grace of God, he rejoiced and began to encourage all with resolute heart to remain true to the Lord. For he was a good man and full of the Holy Spirit and of faith, and considerable numbers were brought to the Lord. You know, when I read that, I was thinking, you know, Barnabas could have said, well, I know there's that need down there in Antioch for somebody to go and preach the word and minister, but that's just not my thing. You know, I'm more of a one-on-one person, or I like to give money, but I'm not so sure about that ministry thing. That wasn't Barnabas. He was on the front lines of ministry. In fact, when he went to Antioch, God gave him such success in his ministry, the church began to grow so furiously that he asked for help, and he asked that new convert, Saul, now Paul, to come and minister with him. And for a while, the scripture talks about Barnabas and Paul. Barnabas and Paul. But pretty soon things flipped, and it was Paul and Barnabas. He decreased as Paul increased, but Barnabas didn't care because his job, his ministry, was to help others. You know, as I think about this principle of helping others, it begs a question. Are there people who have been a help to you in your life that have helped make the way a little smoother for you in your life? You know, we all need a Barnabas, don't we? If we're going to survive this hostile world, somebody who will come alongside of us and encourage us, somebody who's willing to take a chance on us. I encourage you to thank those people who have done that for you in your business, in your Christian faith, as a friend who've been willing to take a chance on you when nobody else would. You know, when I think about that truth, I'm grateful to so many people, but I'm certainly grateful to Dr. Criswell, who was for 50 years the pastor of this great church. When I was 22 years old, he invited me to come on the staff and to be an intern here. And I was an intern for exactly 4 weeks. And after 4 weeks, the youth minister here left. And so Dr. Criswell called me and said, you're the youth minister now. And so I was planning to do that. A few days later, he called me back and he said, well, Robert, we've got some trouble. Some of those youth leaders aren't sure they want you to be the youth minister. So this is what we're going to do. I was just 22 years old. He said, this is what we're going to do. You meet me Wednesday night up on the second floor of the Christian Education Building, and we're going to have a meeting with them. So I met Dr. Criswell out in the alcove of that assembly room. All the youth leaders were inside, and I was standing out there. And so he said, you wait right here, and I'm going to go in and talk to them. So he goes in and talks to them. I had my ear up against the door, listening to every word they were saying. And they were saying, said, we love Robert. He's a wonderful person, but Dr. Criswell, he is so young. He's 22. He doesn't have any experience, which was absolutely true. And so they were giving their complaints. Dr. Criswell listening to him. But Dr. Criswell goes into this diatribe. He starts describing me like I'm the Apostle Paul. I didn't even know who he was talking about. And so he goes through that. They said, well, yes, but he's so young and he is inexperienced. Dr. Criswell said, that's fine. If you don't want Robert, I'm not going to force him down your throat at all. That is fine. That is perfect. That is wonderful. If you don't want Robert, because if you don't take him, I'm going to hire him as my number one associate to run this entire church. And all of a sudden, the people start speaking up, and they said, wait a minute, wait a minute. If you think that much of him, yes, we want him, we want him. He said, all right, it's settled. He walks out the room. I'm standing outside, paralyzed. I couldn't believe it. He puts his hand on my shoulder. He said, son, it's all yours. Just don't let me down. I am so grateful to somebody like that who took a chance on me for no reason whatsoever. I bet you've got somebody like that in your life. Thank God for the mentors he has placed in your life. But also, recognize your responsibility to be somebody else's mentor, to be somebody else's encourager. Who around you needs help, needs encouragement? You know, I get calls all the time from pastors who are struggling in their church and having a problem or have a question or want to talk about things. And sometimes I'll be in the heat of trying to get through the day and meet this appointment and that appointment, and Carolyn will say, there's a pastor on the phone who needs to talk to you. And for a nanosecond, I'm tempted to think, oh, I'm so busy, I just can't do that. It only lasts a second till God brings back to my mind all the people who helped me when I needed help. People who spent time with me, W.A. Criswell, Howie Hendricks, Paige Patterson, others who have come alongside during crucial times in my life. Make sure you're an encourager to somebody else. How do you do that? Final thoughts here. Three things. First of all, value other people. Truly value other people. See them as God sees them. You know, I love the words of C.S. Lewis when he said, there are no ordinary people. You have never talked to a mere mortal. Nations, cultures, civilizations, these are mortal. Their life is to ours like the life of a gnat. But it is the immortals whom every day we joke with, work with, marry, snub, exploit. Think about that. Everybody you encounter every day is an immortal soul who will last forever. That makes you look at other people differently. Value other people. Secondly, champion the underdog. Champion the underdog. You may remember the kid on the playground at elementary school who was always the last to be picked for a team. Maybe you were that kid. Maybe you know what the pain is of loneliness or rejection. Champion the underdog because God does. I mean, when you think about it, God so many times would choose the younger person like Abel or Joseph or David instead of the older son to bless. God took that little, nothing, small nation of Israel, chose that nation to be his chosen nation rather than a great empire like Assyria, Babylon, or Egypt. I agree with Philip Yancey, who said, as I read the birth stories about Jesus, I cannot help but conclude that though the world may be tilted toward the rich and the powerful, God is tilted toward the underdog. And finally, offer second chances to people. People are going to fail you. They're going to disappoint you. But people deserve your grace because you and I are the recipients of God's grace. Offer second chances to people when they fail. The late Christian psychiatrist Carl Menninger was asked one time a fascinating question. Dr. Menninger, if you were on the verge of a nervous breakdown, what would you do? Without a pause, he said, I would go out and find somebody in need and help them. That's good advice. Whenever we're going through a difficult time, we need to remember to help others. Because when you help others, you help yourself as well. Selflessness doesn't come naturally. Our sinful nature is hardwired to look out for number one. But these real-life characters from Scripture illustrate the importance of selflessness. And there's nothing more selfless than giving to our favorite ministries. And for a moment, let me add a word about the In God We Trust Matching Challenge in the amount of $1.5 million. The door is open. I invite you to walk through it. 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
13: Here's the 1-800 Water Damage Cleveland West weather report.
14: A high of 70 today with sunny skies. Tomorrow, more of the same. A little bit warmer, about 73, with an overnight low in the 50s. That's your weather forecast on AM 1220 The Word. I'm Chris Lively.
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3: 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Carolyn from School Ministry is with me. And Carolyn, we kind of have a problem here, not just in Northeast Ohio, but really the country when it comes to our kids. 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

0: Do you ever find yourself frustrated when you're not able to convince others of Jesus' deity? Or maybe you're the one always challenging others to convince you that Christ really is the promised Messiah? Well, today on Truth for Life, we'll learn an important lesson from Jesus himself. Alistair Begg is teaching from the closing verses of John chapter 8.
1: Their question is, are you greater than our father Abram who died? Jesus does not address that. He picks up on what he's already said in verse 50.

0: Remember up there in verse 50, when they accuse him of having a demon and so on, he said very straightforwardly, I don't seek my own glory. There is one who seeks it, and he is the judge. Now he comes back to it. Now you see in verse 54, if I glorify myself, he says that would mean nothing. But he says, I am not without honor, and this glory is not self-given. I didn't come on my own accord, but I was dispatched. I was sent here. Remember that somehow in the mystery of the purposes of God in eternity, the Father and the Son and the Holy Spirit have set about, if you like, the business of salvation. And this is foundational biblical doctrine, incidentally. This is not some strange esoteric approach to understanding the doctrine of the Trinity. And so these individuals, these strict monotheists, are up against this dilemma. How can it possibly be that you, we know where you came from, we knew that you worked with your father Joseph, we know about Bethlehem, we know about all these things. How can you possibly say this? Now the words of Jesus, of course, are the words that the Father has given him. That is also very important, and it doesn't come in this chapter, but it comes in John chapter 12. Listen to what Jesus says. For I have not spoken on my own authority, but the Father who sent me has himself given me a commandment what to say and what to speak. In other words, if you get me, you get him. And if you get him, you get me. It, sir, was a perplexity for them. Unless you believe that I am he said in verse 24, back in John chapter 8. Remember John chapter 8? In verse 24, he said to them, unless you believe that I am he, you will die in your sins. And so they said to him, who are you? Who are you? They're wrestling with the question of his identity. I was sitting at my desk last night, as happens to me all the time. I suddenly was transported back to 1970, and I could hear in my head Mary Magdalene's song from Superstar. Mary Magdalene, as given these words by Andrew Lloyd Webber, hasn't really much of a clue what's going on. And as you move around the community in these days, if there is any interest whatsoever in Jesus of Nazareth, most people that I encounter have already concluded with Mary Magdalene that he's a man. He's just a man. Like so many others, so many different religious leaders, so many ideas out there, so many across the pages of human history. What's the big deal about Jesus? Now, these are the questions that we really ought to be having with our friends and neighbors. On the one occasion that is recorded, when Paul Simon met in London with the late John Stott, John Stott said to him, if our conversation is going to be profitable, why don't we set ourselves the task of asking the question, is Jesus Christ the person that he claimed to be? I wish I could have been able to listen in on that conversation to hear how Stott went through the material. I wouldn't be at all surprised if he didn't turn to Matthew's gospel and remind Paul that Jesus had asked the question of his followers, what's the word on the street about me? When people are talking about me, who do they say that the Son of Man is? And remember, they come back to him and they say, well, a number of people are suggesting that you're kind of a reincarnation of John the Baptist. Some think you're Elijah. Others think you're Jeremiah. By and large, they've got you as just one of the prophets. And he said to them, but who do you say that I am? That's the question. Now, what's the general consensus view of the contemporary Jewish milieu, or of our contemporary context? What do people say? Well, they say all kinds of things. But Jesus says, but what do you say? You're a 10-year-old boy. What do you say? You're a successful nurse. What do you say? You're a retired gentleman. What do you say? And of course, Peter steps up and he says, well, let me answer if no one else does. You are the Christ, the Son of the living God. And Jesus says, what a genius you are, Peter. No. What did he say to him? He said, flesh and blood has not revealed it to you, but my Father who is in heaven. Remember the scriptures say that no one can say Jesus is Lord but by the work of the Holy Spirit. It's what we saw in the prologue. He came to his own received him not, but as many as received him, to them he gave power to become the sons of God, even to them that believe in his name, who were born not of blood, nor of the will of the flesh, nor of the will of man, but born of God. Flesh and blood doesn't reveal this to you. You will never come to trust in Christ as a result of someone being able to argue you into a conclusion. Almighty God in Christ is able to speak such clarity into the life of these individuals, and they stand and look at him with their fingers in their ears. Only way that it happens, that's why we're going to pray tonight, when God opens blind eyes and softens hard hearts. Has he ever done that for you? I know not how the Spirit moves, convincing men of sin, revealing Jesus through the Word, creating faith in him. We must move on from the fact that they were dealing with this inquiry unresolved concerning Jesus' identity, and now they find themselves confronted by Jesus' claim to deity. We're not sure about your identity. Well, Jesus said, let me just make it a little harder for you. Truly, truly, I say to you, before Abraham was, I am. Your father, verse 56, your father Abraham, you keep on about your father Abraham, I get that. Your father Abraham rejoiced that he would see my day. He saw it and was glad. What is Jesus saying here? Well, he's saying that during Abraham's lifetime, which took place about 2,000 years earlier, Abraham, in that context, rejoiced to see Jesus' day. Your question, he says, was, am I greater than Abraham? The short answer, yes. That was what you wanted to know. Am I greater than Abraham who died and the prophets who died? Yes. Because Abraham rejoiced in seeing the prospect of the day when the Messiah would come. And by faith, he saw it from afar. Now, this is quite incredible and demanding. And one of the ways to deal with it is just to say, how actually that happened, I don't really have much of a clue, but we know that it happened because Jesus said that it happened, therefore let's move on. But for those of you who are not satisfied with that kind of approach, let me give you a couple of angles to pursue on your own. Because there are a whole variety of ways in which we could say in Abraham's time that he rejoiced to see Jesus' day. For example, and I can't turn to all of these in light of time, but for example, in the vision of Genesis 15, where God establishes the covenant and he walks in the mystery of that. And it says in that Abraham, he fell into a deep sleep. It was like he was under anesthetic in Genesis 15. I think perhaps there in the vision. Maybe in the promise of blessing that would come in Genesis chapter 12, through your seed, all the nations of the earth would be blessed. He looks forward with the eye of faith, as it were, and he takes God at his word and he says, yeah, okay. Perhaps, actually, in the Lord's appearing in Genesis 12, because one of the questions is always about these mysterious people, Melchizedek and others. Is this a pre-incarnate manifestation of the second person of the Trinity in Genesis, 18, when you have the visitor, the heavenly visitors, the three of them? Personally, I take it that two are angels and the other is a pre-incarnate arrival of the second person of the Trinity. There's so much more in it. Did he see the day in the promise of the birth of Isaac? Did he see the day in the arrival of Isaac? Did he look at the arrival of Isaac and realize that God's promise was true, and therefore that somehow or another this would lead eventually to that day when the Messiah would come from that line? I don't know. We'll have to ask him. But what he was rejoicing in was a reality that he could only see, as it were, through a glass darkly. He was rejoicing when he says to Isaac, and we read that this morning, didn't we? If we've done McShane this morning, in Genesis 22, I know I came across like that, I wasn't supposed to, because in Genesis 22, Isaac says to him, well, we've got all this stuff, but we don't have a lamb. Where in the world does Abraham come up with this? God himself will provide a lamb. On the mountain, he will do so. Well, there's got to be a sense somehow or another in what Jesus is saying here. You get an inkling of that, at least. And what Jesus is doing here is identifying the fact that all of the fulfillment of Abraham's hopes, visions, joys, and anticipations, all of them are fulfilled in his own person, in his own word, and in his own works. Ryle, who's been a help to me in these studies, at this point in his commentary, he makes a little statement. I'll share this for what it's worth. What he's addressing is the fact that too many of us read our Bibles paying far too much attention to the blank page that's in between Malachi and Matthew. Alec Mattia used to say very much along the same thing. He said, make sure that you take that page and you tear it out of your Bible. Which I'm not suggesting that you do that. I'm just having a look at mine. Yeah, so you got that blank page in the middle. I should say, once you get there, everything changes, you see. So how could Abraham know anything about the New Testament? This is Ryle. The plain truth is that we are too apt to forget that there never was but one way of salvation, one Savior, and one hope for sinners, and that Abraham and all the Old Testament saints looked to the same Christ that we look to ourselves. And then quoting the 39 Articles, which is the Anglican equivalent of the Westminster Confession, if you like, Article number 7, quotes, "The Old Testament is not contrary to the New. For both in the Old and New Testament, everlasting life is offered through Christ, who is the only mediator between God and man, being both God and man. Wherefore, they are not to be heard, people are not to be heard, who pretend that the old fathers, Abraham, Isaac, and Jacob, and so on, who pretend that the old fathers did look only for transitory promises. All they were looking for was a transitory promise. This is the truth that we must never forget in reading the Old Testament. This is sound speech that cannot be condemned." So what he's actually saying there is, if you like, in relationship to Isaac, not only is Abraham looking to the fulfillment in a transitory way of the provision of Isaac, but he is actually looking beyond that transitory fulfillment to a fulfillment that is found in Jesus. Now, the reaction then, and we must stop, the reaction back in verse 57, the reaction once again on the part of these fellows is much the same. So the Jews said to him, "You're not 50 years old, and have you seen Abraham?" Well, he didn't say he had seen Abraham, right? He didn't say that. He said, Abraham saw my day, and he rejoiced and was glad. Now, what they're doing is that they're doing what happens again and again. They respond crassly, if you like. They respond literalistically. They understand Jesus to be claiming to have been present on earth during Abraham's lifetime. And that would then be how he could have seen his day. And that couldn't be because he hadn't even reached the age of retirement. Why they chose 50, I don't know, and I don't think anybody else does. Well, this couldn't possibly be. You're not 50 years old. How could you have seen Abraham? And then comes the I am. Here's Calvin. What Jesus Christ said about himself, that he was before Abraham was created, does not at all refer to his humanity. For he did not become man until many centuries after Abraham's death. And they say, well, how could you? You're not even 50. And he lived 2,000 years ago. What are you talking about? Calvin helps us out. He's not talking about his humanity. He's talking about his eternity. What he's doing is he is taking to himself, and rightly so, the word that God used when Moses asked him, Exodus chapter 3, when I go to your people to tell them what you're telling me to tell them, who will I say sent me? And he says, you that I am sent you. I am that I am. It's the verb to be. In other words, what Jesus is doing here is he's picking up what John has given us in the prologue. In the beginning was the Word, and the Word was with God, and the Word was God. Before Abraham came into existence, I am. He came into existence. I didn't come into existence. Divinity has no past. Deity has no past, no future. Deity is present. I am. I am. He doesn't say before Abraham was, I was. He says before Abraham was a creature of time, I am. Now we have to stop, but a commentator by the name of Morgan captures this, I think. He says that, speaking of Jesus' words, is a supreme claim to deity. These are the words of the most impudent blasphemer that ever spoke, or the words of God incarnate. You got to choose. I'm going to decide that he is an impudent blasphemer, or it's God incarnate. Now, what makes this so significant, and that's why I was saying that it kind of builds to this, is in seeing this, Jesus actually provides the answer to the previous questions. So, for example, how is it that he can claim to grant immortality to his followers? How can he say, if you keep my word, you will never see death? On what basis can he say that? Because of who he is. I am. It's also the answer to the question, who are you? Verse 25. I am. I'm God incarnate. It's also the answer to the question, how was it possible for Abraham to see his day? And so, they said, well then, we'll become your followers directly. It's been a wonderful conversation and we're going to follow you. No. So they did what was prescribed in Deuteronomy should be done to somebody claiming to be other than he was someone claiming to be the prophet of God who wasn't the prophet of God. They picked up their stones to stone him. It's interesting that people's reaction to Jesus is often passionate like that. In Deuteronomy, there was a legitimate judicial process. That's why it was put in place. This is not a judicial process. This is a passionate, arrogant response. This is like, let's just kill him. And Jesus is hidden away. As man, Jesus flees from the stones, writes an ancient commentator. But woe to those from whose heart of stone Jesus flees. Jesus flees from the stones, but woe to those from whose heart of stone Jesus flees.
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0: Lord Jesus, thank you that you are the eternal Christ, that you share the everlasting life of the Father and of the Spirit, that you are the changeless Lord who towers over history. You're master of time, ruler of the ages, undiminished by the passing of the centuries. You're the same yesterday, today, and forever. You are still able to save to the uttermost all who come to God through you. Amen.
1: I'm Bob Lapine. Thanks for studying the Bible with us today. When Jesus healed a blind man, there were some who rejoiced, others who reviled him. Why were the reactions so divided? We'll find out tomorrow. The Bible teaching of Alistair Begg is furnished by Truth for Life.
2: 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Carolyn, the Release Time Bible program, it gives kids the opportunity during a dedicated time of the school day to hear Jesus's word.
3: Yes, these students are in school. They might have a study hall that they're released to go to Christian Ed, or they might go during lunchtime, and we are able to present the word of God.
2: It's the law to be able to offer this, There's pushback, but you guys are fighting through that red tape and making this possible.
3: That's right. There are three basic requirements. Number one is no public funds. Mm-hmm. So there's nothing funded by the school. There's no school money used. The student must have parental permission, and it must be off campus. So as long as we meet those three, we are legal. And for $25 a month, you could provide a class for a kid for per student per month. To be able to bring the Word of God into the public school during the school day is such a rare privilege that we have.
2: And how do people get in touch with you to do that?
3: Go to our website, schoolministries.org.
4: 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I'm Josh Booth. 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
5: The News, I'm Rich Thomason in Washington. An egregious ceasefire violation. That's what the U.S. military says Iran is guilty of after the Iranians targeted Kuwait with missiles which were intercepted. Earlier, the U.S. hit Iranian missile launch sites and drones near the Strait of Hormuz. The flare-up of hostilities, the latest challenge to the fragile ceasefire. And beyond military action,
6: the Trump administration's placed additional sanctions on Iran, this time targeting the country's newly created agency that's trying to control shipping through the Strait of Hormuz. It's the latest effort to use economic leverage on top of military action to push Iran's leadership into an agreement to end the war and open the waterway. The sanctions were announced after officials told AP U.S. forces had carried out new strikes on an Iranian military facility after downing Iranian attack drones. I'm Ben Thomas.
5: Israel is more aggressively going after Iran proxy Hezbollah in Lebanon. The latest, Israeli fighter jets hitting the southern suburb of Beirut. President Trump gets a courtside invitation.
7: President Donald Trump says he plans to take in an NBA Finals game in New York when the series comes to Madison Square Garden next month. Trump says Knicks owner James Dolan asked him to join when the Knicks play either the Spurs or the Thunder. New York reached the finals for the first time since 1999 after sweeping Cleveland in the Eastern Conference Finals. Trump, a New York native, praised the Knicks' performance and called their return to the championship round after decades of futility, quote, great to see. I'm Geffen Coolball.
5: House Democrats introducing a bill aimed at blocking construction of the president's proposed triumphal arch near the Lincoln Memorial. On Wall Street, Dow futures down 102 points. This is SRN News.
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9: A high of 70 today with sunny skies. Tomorrow, more of the same. A little bit warmer, about 73, with an overnight low in the 50s. That's your weather forecast on AM 1220 The Word. I'm Chris Lively. 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
11: If we're going to live our life to the fullest, we must deal with those things we have to struggle with. It is those kind of things that cause us to begin to look out yonder instead of keeping our eye on the goal. And one of the things that is so vital to living life to the fullest is fulfilling the will of God for our life and being conformed to His likeness, and that is fulfilling the purpose for which God created us. 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
12: Most of us check expiration dates on things we buy at the store, but did you know that the world has one too? 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
11: If you had to describe your life, how would you describe it? Would you say it is a mere existence? It is an unending rat race. That's what my life is. A continuous battle, a schoolroom, a time of training, a time of real discouragement. Somehow you are going through some period of suffering in your life and it seems to be endless. Or would you say that your life is one absolutely fascinating, exciting journey? That it is a challenging time in your life? All of us go through different seasons in our life, and so sometimes if the season lasts too long, we just have the idea that that's what life's all about, just one big heavy burden. But that's not really true, because all of us go through those seasons. Sometimes there are more clouds than there is sunshine, and we're often prone to think, well, is this what life is all about? No, that's not what life is all about. Life really is all about something very, very exciting. And that's what I want to talk about in this message today, no matter where you are and what you're feeling and how down you may be or how up you are. The issue is, what is life really and truly all about? And so the title of this message is Living Life to the Fullest. And I want you to turn, if you will, to Hebrews chapter 12. And there are two verses here that I want us to look at primarily, because I believe in these two verses, God gives us not necessarily some formula, but he gives us an insight, an understanding of what life is all about and why we can live it to the very fullest no matter what's going on. So beginning with verse 1 of chapter 12, he says, "Therefore, since we have so great a cloud of witnesses surrounding us, let us also lay aside every encumbrance and the sin which so easily entangles us, and let us run with endurance the race that is set before us, fixing our eyes on Jesus, the author and protector of faith, who for the joy set before him endured the cross, despising the shame, and has sat down at the right hand of the throne of God." Now, following one of the most familiar chapters in the New Testament, which is chapter 11, which relates to faith, and we know that as the chapter of faith, the writer of Hebrews begins this 12th chapter by saying, "Therefore," which means based on everything that I have said heretofore, he says, "I'm going to do the following things." But there are a couple of verses in the 10th chapter I want you to refer back to, if you will. The 35th and the 36th verses of the 10th chapter, and here he's been talking about the suffering and the hardship these people have been through. And he says in verse 35, "Therefore, do not throw away your confidence." Don't lose heart, which has a great reward, that is, your confidence does. "For you have need of endurance, so that when you have done the will of God, you may receive what was promised." And so what's happening in this passage here is that the writer of Hebrews is likening the Christian life to a race. Now, with many other people, their viewpoint is it's a struggle and it's a battle and oftentimes more failures than successes. But I want us to look at this passage in the light of this whole idea of living life to the fullest. Because you see, it isn't God's plan and purpose that you and I just hurt all the time. There are those times and seasons in life. But God does want us to be joyful. He does want us to experience peace. He does want us to succeed at whatever He's called us to do, no matter what that is. And so when we think about living life to the fullest, first of all, according to this passage, it involves the encouragement of others. It's very significant how the writer begins this chapter. Look at what he says. "Therefore," and what he's just referring to are all this list of people that he's mentioned in the 11th chapter whose faith was tested and proven. And he goes through this long list. Then he says, "Therefore, on the basis of what happened in their lives, therefore, since we have so great a cloud of witnesses surrounding us, let us also," and then he begins. Now, what he's doing here is this. He's comparing the Christian life to a race. Now, things really don't change much. We think, well, you know, as the years go by, things change. Well, not really, because did you know that one of the focal points of attention in the ancient world was sports? And they had their arenas, they had their stadiums, just like we do. And it's amazing how many people they would hold sometime. And they had their tiered seats up the sides, and whether it was in Rome, in the Colosseum, or in Athens, or wherever it might have been, or Ephesus, and all those cities, big Colosseum stadiums where they would run and have all kinds of sports events. Well, what the writer of Hebrews is doing here is comparing what was so familiar to those people, and that is the foot races, that is, people who raced. And he said, the Christian life is sort of like the runner. And what he does in this passage, he talks about, for example, the clothing, though he doesn't mention it here, and how they must dress in order to run well. And so he says part of that is the encouragement that people receive. So look at this passage. He says, "Therefore, since we have so great a cloud of witnesses, then let us run this race." If you'll notice in the latter part of the first verse, he says, "the race that is set before us." What he's doing here is comparing the Christian life to this race. Now think about it for a moment. When you and I trusted the Lord Jesus Christ as our personal Savior, it's like God set us on the starting line of the race of life. And so when we were saved, He said, this is the direction I want you to live your life. This is where you're headed. This is the goal. And our race in the Christian life is not to outrun someone else. It is not a competitive issue in the Christian life, but rather it is a race that we're to run. He says, in this race, and he puts it in those terms, in this race, he says, we have encouragers. And one of the things that is so vital to living life to the fullest is fulfilling the will of God for our life and being conformed to his likeness, and that is fulfilling the purpose for which God created us. And until a person does that, until in the process of doing it, there'll never be any real fulfillment in life. You can have all the money you want, all the prominence and prestige and relationships in life you want. You'll never be able to fill up that vacuum with anything else in life than walking in the will of God. And so he says one of the things involved in living life to the fullest is the encouragers we have. Now, all of us who are believers, I certainly hope you do at least, have at least one or more people who are your encouragers in life. That is, people who will encourage you and say, you are just doing fantastic. Or, you know, I see some real improvement in your life. Or, you know, I notice God's really beginning to use you, and I notice how you teach your class, or I notice the last time you sang, or all these things, and I notice that you're more free in your witness, and all kinds of encouragement. These are the kind of people who are there to pray for us when we stumble and fall on the track. And these are the people who are there to cheer us on when we're doing well. Everybody in the Christian life needs an encourager. And so if you're one of those persons who says, well, you know, I don't know that I have any encouragers. Well, find yourself some. You say, how in the world do you find an encourager? Make a friend. When you make a friend who's a true godly friend, you're going to find somebody who will encourage you in your walk in your Christian race. And so he says, this great cloud of witnesses. Now, when he's referring to these witnesses, let me say this. You may have someone in the Christian life, as you're moving along and you're growing, who's not necessarily all that excited about your spiritual growth. They may be going through some difficult and hardship in their life, and things don't seem to be going so well for them. And so when they see you progressing and moving along, they may sort of gloat over that a little bit, be a little bit jealous. But don't worry about those folks. You've got people who will encourage you, lift you up, pray for you when you falter, and cheer you on when you are excited about what's happening in your life. Now, when he talks about this cloud of witnesses, what he's referring to primarily are those Old Testament saints who've gone on before. And he says, we have this great cloud of witnesses, not that they're up there pulling for us, but that they have been a tremendous, awesome example to us. And what he's referring to is the life that they've lived, the difficulty they've gone through, the hardships and the troubles and the trials. Look at them. Look how they responded, and look what God did in their lives. So as I think personally in my own life, one of the most inspiring things that has happened to me began when I was a kid, looking back and reading in the Old Testament and reading the lives of people like Abraham and Joseph and David and Moses and Daniel, men whose lives that I could at least relate to something. Oftentimes my weaknesses or my failures or my successes or whatever it might be, but seeing how God worked in their life and thinking to myself, well, God, if you work in their life that way, how will you work in my life? My situation is slightly similar, not nearly as important in my eyes or anybody else's eyes, but at least something similar is going on. Because you see, as you look at the principles of how God worked, the principles never change. If he'd work in Moses' life one way, he'll work in your life the same. David's life in your life the same. And so it goes. And looking and reading and searching. And what happens is, the more you and I understand how God worked in the lives of these people, the more of an encouragement they are. Those are this cloud of witnesses that you and I have, looking back to inspire us and motivate us to say, God, if you worked in their life when they were on the race, if you worked in their life that way, surely you'll do the same in mine. For example, when I think about it in my own life and I think, Lord, sometimes this race looks a little unfair to me, or it seems to be unfair. Then I recall about Joseph, how he was falsely accused and thrown in prison, and how he must have said, God, where are you at times? And yet, in spite of that, he was faithful to God, and look what God did to him. He came from zero as a prisoner all the way to be the prime minister of all of Egypt. And so when I think about how unfair things can look sometimes, I remember and recall about Joseph. When I think on the race of life and traveling along, that sometimes it gets a little lonely, I think about David, how many times he spent days and weeks and months running from one cave to the other, hiding out all alone from Saul, who is doing his very best to kill him. Then I think about what happens on the race and how it may affect me at particular times. I think about the shortcuts I would like to take. Then I think about Moses. That's exactly what he tried to do. Killing an Egyptian, he spent 40 years on the backside of the desert as a result of wanting to take a shortcut in the will of God for his life at that time and for his plan for the nation of Israel. When sometimes I stumble on the trail, as we all do, and I certainly have my stumbles and my failures, I think about Peter, and I think, Lord, here he was, proud, egotistical. He was going to walk on the water, and the next thing, he's sinking. How often I feel at times like him. And here he is denying that he even knows the Lord Jesus Christ there by the fire before a teenage girl in his doubts. When I think, for example, sometimes, or maybe have the slight tendency to get prideful about something, I think about Saul and recognize, no, it never works. It never works. God has given us these Old Testament characters, and there are many of them. Not all difficult things, but sometimes so inspiring, because each one of these, whom I've mentioned in something about his life that wasn't so good, there's so much about their lives that is so good. What makes them this awesome example and motivation to us is that they were human, they were weak, they were frail, they trusted God, he picked them up, they succeeded at the work that God called them to do. They're examples of those who fail and those who succeeded. Those who had failures in life that went with them all the rest of their life, but those whom God brought them right out and accomplished his purpose in their life. So one of the very important things in fulfilling life and living a fulfilling life is that you and I have good encouragers. And so I want you to think for just a moment in your life, who is the person when you think about them, you just feel good on the inside, just thinking about them. You say, well, I don't have anybody like that. Then you're missing something in life. There ought to be some folks that when you think about them, you want to smile on the inside. When you think about them, you feel good. When you think about them, no matter where you are in your race, discouraged, downhearted, disheartened, whatever it may be, somehow when you think about that person, you know that if you could talk to them, if you could see their face, if you could hear their laughter, if you could see their smile, if you could hear their voice, something would happen on the inside of you. Every one of God's children need encouragers like that. That's part of living life to the fullest, because it's not going to be easy oftentimes. But if I have encouragers, those who are here encouraging me, that whole vast witness up there in heaven, which I can read about in the Word of God, I am certainly going to understand and begin to live life to the fullest with all those people who are cheering me on and cheering you on, wishing the best for you, wanting the best for you, and the greatest cheerer of all is the Lord Jesus Christ himself. Well, there's a second thing involved, I think, in living life to the fullest, and I think it's found in this passage. Notice what he says now. Therefore, since we have so great a cloud of witnesses surrounding us, let us also lay aside every encumbrance. Now, he says, involved in reaching life's fullest and being able to enjoy it the best and the most, he says, it is not only a matter of having these encouragers who are surrounding us. And I have the Word of God here and our encouragers in heaven, our encouragers around us here. He says, but laying aside every encumbrance. Now, this is where the racing becomes more personal. For example, if a man is going to run track or run in a race, he is going to dress down as light as he possibly can. He says, now, you and I are running a race, the Christian life. And it's not a matter of speed here. It is a matter of being able to last. We're not talking about how fast we're going to move through life, but we're talking about being able to run the full length. And that is to be able to be sustained and endure throughout the whole race. When he mentions the word here of encumbrances, of course, those people knew how encumbered they could be. For example, those men wore robes. Well, imagine getting on the starting line of a race with a robe hanging all around your feet. And so he says, you must lay aside every encumbrance. And so they dress down for the races. In the Christian life, we also have those encumbrances, those things that impede, those things that hinder us on our walk. Because as we are moving in the will of God, anything that hinders our keeping the pace with God and his will and his timing, which is so very important, anything that distracts my attention, gets me off course, gets me off on some detour, is an encumbrance. And so those things, he says, we have to deal with. Now, that can be some habit in your life, or it can be some hobby in your life. It can be some sport, or it can be watching television. If you have an overemphasis of that in your life, an overemphasis on anything, overemphasis, for example, on money, or whatever it may be. And you see, it's not easy for us to indicate in somebody else's life what their encumbrance is, because we may not even know what it is. We don't know what they're thinking. It just may be the way they think about things in life. The way they think about God is so negative and so limited that it is a tremendous encumbrance to their moving ahead in their Christian life. It may be doubt. It may be fear. or as we said, it may be some action, attitude, relationship, or whatever it might be. Anything that hinders, impedes, slows us down, gets us off track, gets us out of the will of God, he says these things are encumbrances in our life, and they need to be removed. Now, what may be an encumbrance to you may not affect anybody else at all. For example, let's say that you have a scuba dive, and so he wants to go down about 50 feet or 100 feet or whatever it may be. More than likely, he may put lead weights on the belt around him, and those lead weights will enable him to sink more swiftly, and he uses those weights for his benefit. But a runner out here on the starting line waiting for the gun to go off, having about 25 or 30 pounds of lead weight around him, there would be a terrible impediment to his racing. So you and I can't look at someone else's life and say, that's an encumbrance in your life. Well, this is an encumbrance in your life. Some things may be very evident, but that's not our job to be looking for other people's encumbrances. Our job is to be looking at our own, examining our own life and saying, what is it in my thinking? What is it in my lifestyle that hinders my keeping my focus upon the Lord, walking in Him, doing His will, following Him, allowing Him to work His will and His way in our life? And so all of us have to examine those things. Sometimes they're subtle. They're not always easy to identify. It may be that we have sort of thought that way so long, we think, well, that's the way you think. But that is not the way you think. Or we may have habits in our life that have been there for years and years and years, and we think, well, you know, that's just the way I am. Well, just the way I am may be a real encumbrance to my spiritual walk. And as we said before, oftentimes doubt, just a little doubt that lingers in our life about God's purpose and does he really care, or does he really have a plan for my life, or oftentimes making decisions, our whole way of looking at life. We make decisions and ask God to bless us, or do we seek the mind of God before we make that decision? And so there are many, many areas in which we can be encumbered, and that is we can be hindered in our walk and our race with the Lord Jesus Christ. And so he says we are to lay these things aside. Now, how do we lay them aside? Well, the first thing I have to do is be honest enough to examine myself to see what is there that is hindering me. And secondly, I must make a decision to deal with it. And I would have to ask the Lord. I'll say to him, Father, I thank you for showing me this, and I want to deal with it. I want to confess that this does not need to be in my life. It may not even be a sin. I'm not talking about deliberate, known, willful sins. But those things that crop up into our lives are sort of, we sort of drift toward, and as we said, thinking or actions or whatever. And we have to identify them and say, Lord, I do believe this is something that is hindering my walk. And so I just want to lay this aside. It may not be as easy to lay aside as we think it would be. So it's something we have to depend upon the Holy Spirit to enable us to turn away from that, walk away from it, whatever it might be. If I'm holding on to something that's keeping me from walking in the will of God, he says, lay it aside, put it aside, deal with it, turn away from it, and make it right between you and God.
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12: 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Are you withdrawing from God, or are you nurturing your relationship with Him? Here's a moment with Charles Stanley.
18: We have to ask yourself the question, does God withdraw from us? I don't think God withdraws from His children. I think we withdraw from Him. Then we condemn ourselves. We know we're not doing the right thing, and we feel distant from God. And that feeling of distance is very real. And when I think about it, and I think this is the way God would have us to think. The last thing I want to happen in my life is to get in a place where I feel distant from God. For the simple reason, when you feel distant from God, your security, your sense of confidence, everything around you begins to unravel when you don't feel that sense of oneness and presence and closeness to God. And I think you can come to the place in your Christian life where you can honestly say, above everything else, I must not allow anything to cause me to feel this distance between us, because it's like you live your husband or your wife, and when there's a sense of real genuine and oneness, it's awesome. When it's not, nothing's right. Your feelings are not right. Nothing goes right. The same thing is true with God. He desires this awesome sense of oneness with Him, and that's our joy, and it's our peace, and that's our contentment. When I think about living in this awesome relationship with Him, why do I want to do anything that in any way endangers that?
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9: A high of 70 today with sunny skies. Tomorrow, more of the same. A little bit warmer, about 73, with an overnight low in the 50s. That's your weather forecast on AM 1220 The Word. I'm Chris Lively.
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5: With SRN News, I'm Rich Thomason in Washington. Iran lashes out again at a maritime neighbor, bringing a stern rebuke from the U.S. military and driving oil prices higher.
6: Kuwait has said it was targeted with a missile and drone attack. That's another challenge to the shaky ceasefire in the U.S.-Israel war with Iran. Kuwait's military made the announcement without providing further details on what had been targeted. Iran said hours later that it launched an attack in the region. It did not say exactly what was targeted. Kuwait is a close ally of the U.S. and it repeatedly came under fire from Iran and Iranian-backed Shiite militias in Iraq during the war. President Donald Trump has expressed confidence that his administration is making headway in negotiations with Iran to end the war. I'm Karen Chamas.
5: A southern Beirut suburb has been blasted by Israeli airstrikes targeting Hezbollah. Earlier, the Israelis warned civilians to evacuate the area. Nine people are still missing following a chemical storage tank meltdown at a plant in Longview, Washington. Hundreds of thousands of gallons of a caustic chemical spilled, keeping search crews at bay.
7: We're bracing ourselves for this being the deadliest industrial tragedy in modern Washington state history. When you have a tragedy of that scale, the impacts on individuals, on families, and on communities is profound.
5: Washington Governor Bob Ferguson says two people are confirmed dead. The missing are presumed dead. Federal judge declining to halt President Trump's executive order seeking to create a national list of eligible voters and limit mail-in voting. On Wall Street this morning, stock futures in the red. The Dow futures are down about 135 points. NASDAQ futures 95 points lower. This is SRN News. Lawmakers in Alaska pass an abortion bill.
8: It's a measure that could have national implications. The legislation would allow pharmacists rather than doctors to write prescriptions for abortion pills. While the bill does not mention abortifacient specifically, critics point out that allowing pharmacists to prescribe any drugs means they could prescribe ones used to terminate a pregnancy. Pro-life advocates fear that other states might pass legislation similar to the Alaska statute. Michael Harrington reporting.
5: At least four states have adopted laws this year making it a crime to disrupt worship services, a reaction to a high-profile anti-Trump protest inside a Minnesota church that prompted outrage across the country. The Republican lawmakers sponsoring most of that legislation say those gatherings at sacred sanctuaries deserve protection beyond what existing laws provide. They also say the new statutes will prevent escalating clashes between congregants and demonstrators. This is SRN News. Baseball players are asking for changes to free agency, salary arbitration, and minimum salaries as labor talks get underway.
9: Baseball players are seeking expanded free agency and salary arbitration rights. They also want to nearly double the major league minimum salary and increase revenue sharing among teams. The union presented these proposals Wednesday, a day before Major League Baseball is expected to suggest a salary cap. The current labor contract expires December 1st, and a lockout is anticipated. MLB opposes the union's proposals, arguing they worsen competitive balance issues. Players propose increased revenue sharing to guarantee small market clubs a minimum of $240 million annually.

0: I'm Geffen Coolball.
1: California Governor Gavin Newsom has signed legislation that prohibits anyone from accessing voter rolls or election.
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6: When we taught the children the shorter catechism, had you asked a child, what is the purpose of your life? He or she would have told you within split seconds, it is to glorify God and enjoy Him forever. Today, many adults cannot give you such eloquent and high and lofty answer. And yet the Bible makes it very clear that God has not only a plan and a purpose for each one of us, but we are under obligation to discover and to find out what is that plan, what is that purpose, in order that may we obey it, in order that we may fulfill God's purpose in our lives, period. And God's ultimate purpose, or should be the result of working His plan and purpose in every one of us, is that we may bring glory to the name of God, and so that His name be lifted up among the nations. That is the ultimate goal of the plan of God and the purpose of God in each individual who's listening to me right now. Now, to be sure, there are blessings, there are benefits, there are glorious things that come to us as a result of us not only knowing, but fulfilling the purpose of God in our lives. Yes, that is a fact. Nobody can deny that. But the problem is when we allow the benefits and the blessings to become an end in themselves, we not only wrong God, not only we fail God, but we fail ourselves. But that's not all. When we fail to discover and obey the purpose and the plan of God for our lives, we ourselves become unfulfilled. We ourselves become discontented. We ourselves, we will lose joy of living. We ourselves will be like a dog that's chasing its tail. We will become empty and depressed. We will go through the motions of playing church and going to church and going to this group and that group. But in reality, we are just going through the motions, but we are accomplishing nothing. We will live a life of drudgery and dread. And that is why God's plan and God's purpose for His children is very clear. Because God wants every individual believer. God wants every husband and wife in a marriage relationship. God wants every Christian home. God wants every single person. God wants every Christian ministry. God wants every church, not only to discover that plan, but to obey that plan. I have met people in my life across the world who literally would say to me, I don't want to discover God's plan in my life, lest I don't like it. There are some who know the purpose and the plan of God for their lives, but they don't want to obey it. And so they live their Christian life in disobedience, and then they wonder why their lives are in shambles. Here's an important truth. You cannot miss it. You must not miss it. God's plan and God's purpose can best accomplished in community. God's plan and God's purpose for you are best fulfilled when we are in relationship with one another. When everyone is actively working, when everyone is exercising his or her gift in the body, when everyone's hands on deck, when everybody is involved, God will show up. In fact, God gives us His blueprint. He gives us His strategy. He gives us His plan of how that works in the Scripture. It's found in the book of Nehemiah. After a series of corrupt kings who ruled over Israel, who would not turn their heart toward God, with some few exceptions, but after constant prodding, after constant preaching, after constant rebuking, after constant calling of His people to stop living for self, to stop pursuing other gods, to stop being busy with life, to stop losing sight of God's vision and plan and purpose for them, to stop losing interest in the things of God. Year after year, prophet after prophet would declare to them the same message, but they stubbornly refused. They stubbornly refused. Finally, God fulfilled the prophecy that He gave to them through the prophet Jeremiah. And the prophet Jeremiah simply said this, because of your hardness of heart, because you are refusing to repent and turn to the Lord, God is going to send your enemy to come into your land and to drag you into exile. And this exile is going to last for 70 years. And everybody laughed at him. Everybody laughed at him. And they said, oh, peace, peace. And Jeremiah said, these false teachers and false prophets running around saying, peace, peace, but there's not going to be peace. And sure enough, right on schedule, just as God said it, the Babylonians come into the land of Israel and they pillaged, they looted, they destroyed, and they took every able body into exile, into Babylon. And there they stayed for 70 years, just as God said. You remember Daniel and Ezekiel. These were all prophets who have ministered to God's people in exile in the land of Babylon. They were not in Israel. They were in Babylonia. During those 70 years in exile, the Babylonians were defeated by the Persians. Babylon was the superpower of the day. When they went into Israel and pillaged and took people and destroyed the walls of Jerusalem, they were the superpower. But then they ceased to be the superpower, and the Persians came, took over Babylonia, and they became the superpower of the day. But listen to me. God will keep His word to the minutest details, because right on schedule, at the end of the 70 years, God gives a Jewish man who is in the courts of the Persian king, a man by the name of Nehemiah. He gives him favor with the king, and then he asks the king if he will send him back in order to restore the walls of Jerusalem. And Nehemiah goes back to Jerusalem, and he sees what had happened. The walls are broken. Lives are in shambles. Destruction is everywhere. And he looks at these broken walls and he weeps. He weeps. My friend, I want to tell you something. There's nothing wrong with you weeping over the condition of the Church of Jesus Christ today. There's nothing wrong of weeping over the fact that so many evangelical preachers are afraid to talk about sin and repentance and heaven and hell. But it cannot stop there. You must not just stop at weeping. You must ask God, God, what would you have me do to change my world? God, what would you have me do in order that I make a difference in my world? And that's what Nehemiah did. That's what Nehemiah did. God said to him, you lead the people to start restoring and rebuilding the walls. Get your people to follow my plan. Get your people to follow my purpose for them in their lives. Now we come to Nehemiah chapter 3. There you find God's incredible strategy, God's blueprint for his plan and purpose for his children. And this is the same blueprint that God is handing every one of us. This is the same plan that God has for his children in the 21st century. God told Nehemiah that God's work cannot be done unless everyone's hand is on deck. God's work cannot be done unless everybody is involved. God's work and God's plan and God's purpose cannot be fulfilled until every single individual become united as one man. Let me give you the three-prong strategy of God. First, it is consolidation. Secondly, cooperation. And thirdly, confirmation. First, God said consolidation. If you read Nehemiah 3, don't get bored with all the names. Just notice one phrase that is repeated again and again and again. One phrase throughout chapter 3. And that phrase that has been repeated over and over and over again is this. And next to them. And next to them. And next to them. And next to them. And it keeps on repeating. Why? Because God is saying that when you stretch your hand to do the work of God, God is going to stretch his hand and bless the work of your hand. And the Bible said that we are co-laborers with Christ. I wanted to hear Mirad on this one. If the spiritual walls in your home are broken, listen to me. You must unite your family in prayer. You must unite your family in the desire to serve one another, not to fight with one another. You must unite your family in loving each other. You must unite your family on working together. When every member of the family, regardless of their age, begin to work together, pray together, and love each other together, God is going to show up at your home. In any ministry, I don't care what it is, in any church, whenever the whole body becomes involved in prayer, becomes involved in ministry, watch out. God is going to show up in your church. And then Nehemiah chapter 3 verse 1, he says, even the priests were involved in the building of the sheep gates. That's in addition to their priestly work. Now, beloved, listen. When you get a preacher to get his hand dirty and do manual work, that's a miracle. I mean, that really is. Miracles in our time. But listen, this is an even greater miracle in verses 9 and 12. It says the politicians were getting their hands dirty too. They were building the wall. That's an even greater miracle than the preachers. In verse 2, it says single women were building the wall. I have to believe that there are a lot of single men there. Great opportunity for fellowship. It beats the singles bar, hands down. But tragically, as it always seems the case in verse 5, there were those people who wanted a share in the victory, but not a hand in the battle. My beloved friend, listen to me. I want every one of you to ask yourself these questions. Nobody can answer them but you. I can't answer them for you. You can't answer them for me. Here's the question that you need to ask yourself. If everybody in my church is like me, what would happen to my church? If everybody witnesses like I witness, if everybody attends like I attend, if everybody gives like I give, if everybody serves like I serve, if everybody prays like I pray, what would my church be? Let that question haunt you until you answer it to God. There has to be not only consolidation, but also cooperation. Secondly, in building of the wall, Nehemiah realized that there is work for everybody. There's work for everybody. There was a lot of debris that needed to be removed. There was mortar that needed to be mixed. There were stones that needed to be laid. There is supervision that needs to take place. There is encouragement and motivation and uplifting of the sagging spirit of the workers. Somebody needs to go around and encourage people. Let me ask you this question. Could God have built the walls without the people's help? Yeah. The one who said, let there be light, Noah's light, he could click his fingers and the walls are up. But he didn't. Do you know why? See, God created us. He made us. He knows everything about us. And God who created us knows that there is no fulfillment in laziness. There is no fulfillment in slothfulness. The God who made us knows that our ultimate fulfillment comes from being co-workers with God. And He gives us a blueprint of the way He wants us to work together, the way He wants His work done, the way He wants to bring glory to His name. And so He provided work for everyone. When I was working on this, I remembered the classic story about the four people named everybody. Somebody, anybody, nobody. Let me read it to you. All four of them were working on a very important project. Everybody was asked to do the job. But everybody thought that somebody would do it. Anybody could have done it, so nobody did it. Somebody got angry about that because that was everybody's job. Everybody thought that anybody could do it. But nobody realized that everybody would not do it. It ended up that everybody blamed somebody, when actually nobody asked anybody. Now, beloved, that is sadly duplicated when it comes to discovering and fulfilling the plan of God and the purpose of God for everybody. Because the reality is this, the greatest somebody of all is telling you that there is the most important job to be done. And anybody but you is not being asked to do it. Jesus is asking nobody but you, because the truth is this, the work of God cannot be done without cooperation. Without cooperation. The ministry of encouragement is one of the greatest and forgotten ministry among believers, among the people of God. Prayer ministry, witnessing ministry, serving ministry, motivating ministry, they cannot be done without everybody cooperating. Unfortunately, sometimes in some situations, you find people working at cross purposes. I was thinking about those who work at cross purposes, and I thought of the two guys who were trying to wedge a refrigerator out the door. I mean, they pushed and they shoved, they pulled. I mean, for hours. And that refrigerator would not budge through the door. Finally, one of them turned to the other and groaned in desperation. And he said, I don't think we will ever get this refrigerator out of the house. And the other guy was absolutely flabbergasted. I mean, he was stunned. He said, get it out of the house. I thought you wanted it in the house. Listen, hear me right on this one. People who feel so fragile, people whose feelings are so easily hurt, people who refuse forgiving their brothers and sisters for their shortcomings, people whose feelings are always easily hurt, are the very people who sit back and do nothing and complain about what is wrong. And they say, I'm not going to do anything. They're working at cross purposes with God. They're working at cross purposes for God's plan and purpose for their life. But instead of pouting and folding of their arms and say, well, somebody else got to do it, I'm going to challenge you. In fact, remind yourself of the following, that what you do is to the honor of God, it's to the glory of God. And remember this, is only God is the one who's going to reward you. First is consolidation, second is cooperation, and thirdly, there's confirmation. What do I mean by that? I mean that we must confirm and affirm one another. You see, anybody can criticize, anybody can complain, anybody can scoff, but it takes godliness. It takes a heart after God's own heart to say, I want my life to count for something great for God. It takes heart for God to say, I want to be effective for God. I want to be affirmed, and I want to affirm somebody else in doing the will of God. Husbands and wives, listen to me. I can tell you from personal experience that in order to fulfill God's plan in your marriage, you must confirm and affirm your spouse at least once a day. Parents, if you want your children not just to thrive in this challenging time that we live in, affirm them and confirm them at least once a day. Believers, see to it that you affirm and confirm somebody else at least on a daily basis. Now, listen, I'm not talking about complimenting their looks, and I'm not talking about complimenting their clothes. I'm not talking about these superficial things. They're silly things, and they're superficial things, and they're not really important to me, but I can tell you I am talking about confirming and affirming their good deeds. I'm talking about confirming and affirming their servant spirit. I'm talking about confirming and affirming their service and their ministry. I'm talking about confirming and affirming their commitment to the Lord. I'm talking about confirming and affirming their kindness, their sensitivity, confirming and affirming their good character and their godly lifestyle. You know, the human body never ceases to amaze me. Never ceases to amaze me. I'm told that in a given body, there are a variety of cells. For example, the nerve cells are very different from the muscle cells. And I was thinking about this, and the varieties of other cells as well, that each of those cells, when they function as they are supposed to, as they were created to function, the body is healthy. There's no illness. Operate effectively. And I thought, you know, I doubt whether the cells in the different parts of the body get together and vote about what each of them going to do. Well, you do that, brother, you're going to be in bed. I mean, you're going to be sick. I try to imagine if the stomach cell says, I don't want to do this, I want to be the muscle cells, or vice versa. And imagine what happens. In fact, I know doctors call, when the stomach cells revolt, they call that indigestion. And when the brain cells revolt, they call that insanity. But when the cells all operate the way they're created to operate, the body will be healthy. And beloved friends, to fulfill God's purpose in your life and in my life, in order to receive the blessing of God as we discover and obey that purpose, we will see the glory of God in our day.
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12: A high of 70 today with sunny skies. Tomorrow, more of the same. A little bit warmer, about 73, with an overnight low in the 50s. That's your weather forecast on AM 1220 The Word. I'm Chris Lively. 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
14: Well, I'm not sure how you could rate the Psalms in the order of your appreciation for their truths. Obviously, Psalm 23 would be near the top. Psalm 1 would be on the list. And Psalm 119, the longest one on the list. But so many of these Psalms are so filled with practical truth. And, you know, I'll be honest with you, I always knew the Psalms. I taught the Psalms and preached on the Psalms. But I really fell in love with the Psalms during my time with cancer years ago. I found out that just about every emotion I felt, if I kept reading long enough, I'd run into it in the Psalms, along with some helpful suggestions as to how to deal with it. Many of these insights came late at night, early in the morning, when I couldn't sleep, and I just decided to read the book of Psalms over and over. I recommend it to you. It will bless your life, and it will keep you on a positive note. Psalms will help you in your relationship to God, and Proverbs, which is also included sometimes in the reading of Psalms, will help you in your relationship with people. Psalms is upward, and Proverbs is kind of sideward. Read them together, and you will be blessed. Today, we talk about what's going to happen in the future. You'll be surprised to learn that the Psalms are not only about the past and about the present, but they take a look into the future as well. Here from Psalm 16 is part 1 of The Best Is Yet to Come.
15: The title of our lesson today is The Best Is Yet to Come. We have been able to locate the psalm in some portion of David's life. So helpful to see what was going on in his life when he penned the words that are recorded for us in his journal. It brings to light the nuances of each word and paragraph and helps us to understand and appreciate what he was experiencing. Once again, this is a Psalm of David. In fact, it's a teaching Psalm of David. It's a special Psalm of David according to the words that are listed above the Psalm. It is thought by many to have been written during a temporary time of peace, during a parenthesis that David enjoyed in his life when Saul left off hunting him for a period of time. There were two such periods in the history of David. Both of them have to do with what happened after David had Saul in the palm of his hand and let him go. You remember the first time Saul was in the cave of En-Gedi, and David was so close to him that he cut off the part of his skirt and carried it out with him to prove that he'd been close enough to take Saul's life. But I believe the psalm we've opened to today was written after the second occasion when David held Saul in his hands. The story goes like this. Saul and his 3,000 chosen men were seeking David to kill him, and they had settled down for the night in the wilderness of Ziph. After the king and his army had settled down, according to the record, David came to the place where the army of Saul was encamped, and he could see that they were all there and that they were settled in for the night. He asked if one of his men would go with him down into the camp, and a man by the name of Abishai decided to accompany David. Abishai was the brother of Joab, the general of the army. And in verse 7 of 1 Samuel 26, the story is continued. So David and Abishai came to the people by night, and there Saul lay sleeping within the camp, with his spear stuck in the ground by his head, and Abner and the people lay all around him. Now Abishai, who was with David at that moment, thought, this is it. This is our chance. We can take Saul out right now. We'll never have to bother with him again. This is the last day he's going to chase David. And Abishai said to David, why don't we just kill him now and get it over with, and the war and the running and the fugitive status will be finished. David responded in the words of verse 11. He said, the Lord forbid that I should stretch out my hand against the Lord's anointed. And he wouldn't do it. I wonder what you would have done in that situation. But he did something very clever. The Bible says that he took the spear that belonged to Saul that was stuck in the ground by Saul's head as Saul was sleeping. And he took the bottle of water that was by his head and he carried them out of the camp. The Bible says in verse 12 that the reason nobody woke up was that God put the whole army and Saul in a deep sleep. They fell asleep, and how many of you know when God puts you to sleep, you're asleep? How many of you know that, all right? So David and Abishai got out of the camp, and now David goes across the valley, and he stands on the top of a hill, and he begins to holler across the valley at the encampment of Saul. You can't help but notice that David is he's a real man. He didn't take Saul's life, but he's going to toy with Abner, Saul's bodyguard, a little bit. So he starts kind of making fun of Abner, saying, you know what? You're not a very good bodyguard. I was standing right by your leader a few moments ago and could have taken him out. Why don't you get your act? And so he kind of toys with Abner. And when he does this, Saul hears David's voice. Saul responds. He knows the voice of David. And he said, David, is that your voice? And David said, it is my voice, my Lord, O King. And then David said, Saul, why do you pursue me? What have I done? What evil is in my hand? Now, therefore, please let my Lord, the King, hear the words of his servant. If the Lord has stirred you up against me, let him accept an offering. But if it is the children of men, may they be cursed before the Lord, for they have driven me out this day from sharing in the inheritance of the Lord, saying, go serve other gods. So now do not let my blood fall to the earth before the face of the Lord, for the King of Israel has come out to seek as a flea, as when one hunts a partridge in the mountains. Then Saul said, I have sinned. Return, my son David, for I will harm you no more because my life was precious in your eyes this day. Indeed, I have played the fool and erred exceedingly. It is thought that David wrote this psalm sometime soon after this experience, when there was a brief lull in the storm and Saul's hatred and hunting of him was at least for a moment put aside. And the reason this is connected with Psalm 16 is that in verses 19 and 20 of 1 Samuel 26, we have almost exactly the same wording that we find in Psalm 16 in verses 4 through 6. The psalm written in a moment of history reaches out across history to us today to remind us that even though sometimes we feel like the world is coming to an end and there's so much junk in our lives we don't know what to do, we can still pause for a moment and reflect upon the goodness of God, and it is the most wonderful thing to count your blessings one by one and to see what God has done. I've been reading a manuscript that someone sent to me for an endorsement. It's a wonderful book and it has some wonderful thoughts in it. But one of the thoughts has to do with what's gone wrong with our counseling in these days. I can't help but tell you about it because it's so appropriate to what we're talking about in the 16th Psalm. The writer says that when you go, especially in the secular arena, to counsel, quite often what happens is you sit in the room and they try to drudge up out of you all of the bad things that have happened to you in your life up to this point, so they can then try to explain to you why you feel so bad. Now, most people that I know of tell me that after they review all the bad things in their life, they feel worse than when they went into the counseling session. But this author had a marvelous thought. He said, why do we do that? Why would we not rather, when someone comes who is troubled, sit them down on the couch and say, let's take a few moments and review your life. And let's see if we can begin by thinking of 8 or 10 wonderful things that have happened to you during the course of your living on this earth. And let's reflect on them and let's review them. And let's see if there isn't an awful lot in your life for which you could be thankful. He said, of course, the reason they don't do that is because if they did, the people would get well and they would never come back again. Now, I don't know if that's true, but I do know this. There is value in remembering what God has done in our lives. And over again in the Word of God, we're told to remember the works of the Lord. Psalm 77, 11 and 12 says it this way, I will remember the works of the Lord. Surely I will remember your wonders of old. I will also meditate on all your work and talk of all your deeds. Psalm 103, verse 2 says, bless the Lord, O my soul, and forget not all of his benefits. So easy for us to sail along with things in life as they are, so complicated and so busy, and sometimes as we're in the midst of a terrible storm, and the winds are blowing and the waves are high, and we get our eyes off of the important things, and we forget that there's not one of us who, in measuring our lives against the average life in the world, couldn't say, we are blessed of God. We are blessed of God. So that's what David does in Psalm 16. He pauses for a moment as a hunted man with a little peace of mind to help him collect his thoughts, and he begins to reflect upon all the good things he has in the Lord. Psalm 16 is a wonderful, wonderful story. He begins, first of all, by remembering who God is. He says in verse 1, preserve me, O God, for in you I put my trust. O my soul, you have said to the Lord, you are my Lord. My goodness is nothing apart from you. First of all, he begins to remember the Lord, and he sees the Lord in the personal presence of God in his life. In that first verse, there are three different names for God. If I were to read it in the Hebrew, it would read something like this, preserve me, Elohim. For in you I put my trust, O my soul. You have said to Jehovah, you are my Adonai. My goodness is nothing apart from you. David sees in the personal presence of God in his life, the covenant-giving God, the powerful Elohim, the personal Jehovah God. He sees the presence of God as Adonai, and he cannot help but be overwhelmed that he lives his life in the presence of Almighty God. God is with you. He is present with you. Whatever else may be going on in your life, pause for a moment to think about this. You live your life in the presence of Elohim, Jehovah Adonai. And David reflects upon that at the end of the verse by saying that there is no goodness in him apart from God. Did you know that as a Christian, when you reflect upon your life, and some of you will not believe this, you will doubt it, but if you work at it, you will find out that it's true. Everything in your life that is good has a string connected to it that takes it all the way back to Almighty God. Did you know that? You say, well, Jeremiah, you know, there's some good things in my life God doesn't have anything to do with. You just haven't followed the string back far enough. Behind the bread is the flour, and behind the flour is the grain, and behind the grain is the sun above, and also the refreshing rain. You say, I make my own bread. Oh, is that right? Where did the flour come from? Well, I got the flour at the mill. Well, where did the mill get the flour? They got it from the grain. Well, where'd the grain come from? It came from the ground. And how did it grow? Through God Almighty letting His sun shine and letting the rain come down upon it. In fact, James says it this way. Every good gift and every perfect gift comes down from above. Did you hear that? Not some of the good gifts and some of the perfect gifts, but every good gift comes down from above. And it comes from the Father of lights. Romans 8:32 says that when you get the Lord Jesus Christ into your heart as your Savior, you get everything that comes with Him. It says, who did not spare His own Son, but delivered Him up for us all. Now watch this. How shall He not with Him also freely give us all things? If for some reason I as a father would be willing to give to someone my son as a gift, can you imagine him coming the next day and asking me if he could borrow a wrench and my saying, you know what? No, I can't do that. Once you give the greatest gift, the rest of it is just elementary, isn't it? God Almighty gave us His Son, and with His Son, we get all things. And that's what David says, in the presence of Almighty God, I am a rich man. Elohim, Jehovah Adonai. And then he goes on to reflect as he thinks about who God is. He begins to think about how he sees God, not only in His personal presence, but he sees God in His people. He says in verse 3, as for the saints who are on the earth, they are the excellent ones in whom is all my delight. David pauses as we often ought to pause in the parentheses of our life and reflected upon the fact that he had some good friends among the people of God. He says, as for the saints who are on the earth, they're the excellent ones in whom is my delight. And I wonder if he wasn't thinking perhaps about Jonathan, maybe even Abishai, who went down into the camp with him that night and risked his own life just to be David's friend. But in every one of the extremities of David's life, there was always somebody that God provided. How many of you know that one of the great tests as to whether or not you're truly in the family of God is your love for the other people who are in that family? In fact, the Word of God so very directly makes that a test that if you have not read 1 John recently, you ought to go back and read it. Over and over again in 1 John, we are told that one of the tests of our relationship with God is our relationship with His people. Listen to these words from the book of 1 John. 1 John chapter 3 and verse 14. We know that we have passed from death to life because we love the brethren. He who does not love his brother abides in death. 1 John chapter 4, verses 7 and 8. Beloved, let us love one another, for love is of God, and everyone who loves is born of God and knows God. He who does not love does not know God, for God is love. 1 John 4, 11. Beloved, if God so loved us, we also ought to love one another. 1 John 4, 20 and 21. If someone says, I love God and hates his brother, he's a liar. For he who does not love his brother whom he has seen, how can he love God whom he has not seen? And this commandment we have from him, that he who loves God must love his brother also. And John 13:35 puts it this way, "By this will all men know that you are my disciples, if you have love one for another." So David reflects upon his relationships and the people of God. Have you ever stopped for a moment when you're in the midst of difficult times and counted up the true godly Christian friends that God has given you? One of the best things about going through difficulty, going through a little storm in your life, is that all of a sudden the true nature of God's people is evidence to you, and you find out that you have some wonderful godly friends who God has given to you. So he rejoices in the presence of God. And then very quickly in the next verse, he talks about seeing God in his principles. In verse 4, he says, "Concerning the sorrows shall be multiplied who hasten after another God. Their drink offerings of blood I will not offer, nor take up their names on my lips." David begins to think about the people that he loves, and then he begins to think about the people he doesn't think so much about. Now, I know we're supposed to love everyone, but David here is talking about those who offer themselves to idols and those whose lips breathe the names of idolatry. David had seen the idols of Moab and the idols in Philistia, and he had heard about the idolatry that had gone on in the history of his own people. And he said, "As I sit here thinking about all of this and meditating on the goodness of God, I am so thankful for the principles of God's holiness that have kept me from being an idolater and from uttering the name of idols with my lips." And he just revels in the presence of Almighty God. You know, if God never did anything for us, if we couldn't enumerate on our hands the blessings that we feel, if we truly understand our Bibles, men and women, just to know God and just to know that He knows us is blessing enough to keep us occupied for the rest of our lives. But David doesn't stop there. He moves in the main part of the psalm to seeing God and what he is doing at the present time. He remembers who God is, and then in verses 5 through 8, he remembers what God is doing. And we'll go through these very quickly, but you will notice how wonderfully they are listed for us. He rehearses what God is doing. First of all, in verse 5, he sees that the Lord is his completeness. "O Lord, you are the portion of my inheritance and my cup." Old Testament language that puts these Hebrew words together, simply saying that the Lord is the one who makes us complete, that provides for us what we need. It is the answer to the prayer in the Lord's Prayer, "Give us this day our daily bread." God has provided for us. Have you ever stopped to thank God just for the daily provisions that He provides? And then he goes on to say that not only is God his completeness, but God is his certainty. "You maintain my lot," he says. Now, that doesn't mean God takes care of the empty lot you own out in the country. The word "lot" here means your circumstances. He takes care of your circumstances. Isn't it an interesting thing that this one who writes these words in this parenthesis in his life is the one who has been hunted down by Saul? He's the one who has been thrown out of his home, the one who has lost his presence among the people, who can't worship with the people of God in his city. He's a fugitive to his own family. And yet he's able to praise God in the midst of it all and say, "Oh Lord God, you maintain my lot. You take care of my circumstances." If anyone had to learn this lesson the hard way, it was David. And it was God who protected him through the long days of Saul's hatred toward him. And then he says in verse 6, "The Lord is our contentment." This is a wonderful verse. I've actually seen this on a couple of Christian cards over the years. Never have quite understood what it meant, but I now understand what it means and what a blessing it is. The Lord is our contentment. He says in verse 6, "The lines have fallen to me in pleasant places. Yes, I have a good inheritance." Lord, when I look back over my life, I've had a good life. And I have a great deal to be thankful for. Can you say that? When I look back over my shoulder, I was born in a Christian family. I was reared on the gospel, nurtured on the milk of the Word of God, given the privilege of going to Christian schools and Christian college, and blessed with godly friends who gave me good counsel when I needed it, and on, protected from the things that could have and maybe should have happened to me when I was running wild as a young man. And I look back and say, "Oh God, man, I've had a good life.
14: I'm more blessed than I should be. I should have lived at least 150 years to be this blessed. But God has blessed me. That's what David is saying. He's saying, the lines have fallen to me in pleasant places, and I have a good inheritance. When you get yourself down in a self-pity party and everything gets out of perspective, you need to come back to realize what you have and how God has blessed you and be content with what you have. The Word of God says we can learn in whatever state we are to be content, Philippians 4:11. Did you know that? And did you know it's something you have to learn? It's not something that automatically happens. You don't just wake up. Some babies are born contented and some are not. All babies are born discontented. They have to learn to be contented. Oh, they may be more compliant than others, but you let them not have their bottle in a short period of time, they become discontented. Amen? You have to learn contentment. David, like Paul, learned to be content. Hebrews 13:5 says, let your conduct be without covetousness. Be content with such things as you have, for he himself has said, I will never leave you nor forsake you. Contented.
16: Well, we'll finish this discussion tomorrow here on Turning Point. And today and tomorrow are the last 2 days that we have in this month that we can offer this book to you. The book that says there are 5 beautiful psalms for a flourishing life. And, you know, in a world that can often feel barren and uncertain and lonely, Psalms usually provides a roadmap to step into biblical and true flourishing. So when you get this book, you will discover afresh the power and grace and wisdom of Psalm 1, Psalm 23, Psalm 46, Psalm 91, and Psalm 103, some of my favorite of the Psalms. 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Thanks for listening. 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
12: A high of 70 today with sunny skies. Tomorrow, more of the same. A little bit warmer, about 73, with an overnight low in the 50s. That's your weather forecast on AM 1220 The Word. I'm Chris Lively. 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
3: Set in April compared to a year ago. It's a three-year high. On a monthly basis, prices rose 0.4. That was down from a 0.7 rise for the month of March. Another jolt to the shaky Iran ceasefire.
4: This is the second time in 3 days that the U.S. has attacked targets in Iran, saying that the strikes were conducted in self-defense. The U.S. shot down 4 one-way attack drones it said posed a threat over the Strait of Hormuz. The military then conducted airstrikes against an Iranian ground control station that was about to fire a fifth drone. On Monday, the United States struck missile launch sites and Iranian boats it said were trying to lay mines in the strait, where thousands of commercial tanker ships are stranded as a result of the conflict. The renewed hostilities threaten the fragile ceasefire between Iran and America as the two nations continue negotiations to end the war.
3: The BBC's Sarah Smith. Your tax dollars at work or not?
5: We send hundreds of billions of dollars to the states to administer the food stamp program. The federal government has no insight into whether those food stamps are going to people who are legally entitled or whether those people actually even exist. And so we're working on a number of mechanisms to actually force the states to verify that the people who receive these benefits are actually entitled to them.
3: Vice President Vance leading a Trump administration crackdown on fraud. The Justice Department's reportedly opened an investigation into whether columnist E. Jean Carroll lied during the course of a civil litigation against President Trump. Mr. Trump has called Carroll's sexual assault allegations a made-up scam. Still, a jury awarded Carroll $5 million back in 2023. Stocks have turned mixed on Wall Street. The Dow is down 98 points, while the S&P is trading 1 point higher. The Nasdaq 5 points lower. More on these stories at townhall.com.
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2: 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Nothing to worry, just a last-minute audible. As such, Pastor Sanders and myself have elected to air the May 20th episode of What's Right, What's Left, featuring Laura Kasner. Because of this, calls will not be taken during tonight's broadcast. We thank you for your patience.
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5: I am Pastor Ernie Sanders, the voice of the Christian resistance. Stay tuned. 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
0: This is What's Right, What's Left with Pastor Ernie Sanders.
5: Good evening and welcome to another edition of What's Right, What's Left, the voice of the Christian resistance on this 20th day of May. And that's 2026. And tonight we have back in the phone booth, the faithful phone ops, Miss Karen Eady, Carl Klein, and Eric there. They're back there because they're doers of the word, not just hearers only. And they're waving at us out there. Very good. And they're there, folks, to because the cause is a righteous cause. And it's pledge week, and the numbers are 216-901-0933 or credit card line 888-281-1110. Now, folks, he may be the most bodacious board op and producer of any radio program in the country, and that is number one style.
6: I'm not allowed to be bodacious anymore. I'm sedated.
5: Okay. Do you know what bodacious actually means?
6: It was a slang for cool at one point.
5: Actually, it means excellence, okay? If you go to a bodacious restaurant and you've gone to a high class, very, very... But you're not a restaurant.
6: I'm not?
5: No. Oh. But you're bored up. You know, that's, you'll learn these things if you keep working with me. Now, right here... you hear the cackling? That's who we have, our studio marm, Miss Little Lisa.
7: Good evening, everyone.
5: And then our special guest today, right here live in the studio, is Laura Kasner. And we're going to be talking, she's an expert on letting you know where those big, long, white things that grow inside you come from because you took a COVID shot. And anyhow, those things aren't bodacious, I can tell you that. But now, he's a legend. He's a legend. Out there in the backwoods of Missouri, he's the preacher. He's the parson, Pastor Joe Larson. Hey, Joe.
8: Hey, well, I'm simply that God-fearing, Bible-believing, flag-waving, gun-owning, Constitution-loving patriot and ready to go to work.
5: I guess you'd be bodacious, too.
8: Well, thank you. I'll take that one.
5: All right, we have...
8: Usually it's infamous. Usually I get the infamous, but, being a troublemaker.
5: All righty, we've got our first pledge for tonight right here in Ohio. Laura pledges 100. Let me give that number out again. 216-901-0933. Or the credit card is 888... 281-1110. I've got to learn to give that slower. All right, we got another one. Somebody just matched you, Laura. Dale in Hartville matched Laura for $100. Thank you. All right, we got to keep it going, folks. I'm going to get into scripture tonight. You got to really help us out because we got so much info to get out there to you tonight. And yet at the same time, we've got to raise lots of money, so you got to help us out and just call in, right? All right. The title of the message was, "The Day Shall Not Come Except for the Come of Falling Away First." And we went over, we recapped some of what we talked about. And here in 2 Thessalonians chapter 2, it talks about the great falling away, the apostasia. And a lot of times people don't realize in the Bible, you have parallel meanings. You have something that has a word that has two applications. And in 2 Thessalonians chapter 2, verse Well, maybe I should just go over there. Well, no, I already recapped that yesterday. And when you talk about the word apostasy, it comes from two words. Epo and stasia. Epo and then stasia. And here, the word epo simply means to stand away from, to stand away from, standing away. And here, when you take a look at these, it has an application for both the great apostasy. The great apostasy is standing away from the faith, standing away from the faith. And, well, actually, apo means standing away, and then apostasy from. And so what happens is when you take a look at the great apostasy it's referring to, standing away from the faith, but at the same time, he's talking about the rapture of the church, the day of the Lord, and that's where the saints are standing away from the earth. The saints are standing away. So it has two applications right there. We went through, we talked about all of the different churches that have been closing. Right now in America, you have about 6,000 Protestant churches close a year. 6,000 are closing a year, okay, in this country. And here, well, there's churches that are opening too, but the vast, they're closing much, much quicker. And that's bad, and it's good at the same time because a lot of those are apostate churches. The apostate churches are closing quickly. Now, at the same time, you have a revival in this country that is getting off the ground, and that is being led by young men who are going conservative, and there's a good reason for that, as we talked about that before. When I went to college, 70% or more of the students were male, maybe 30% female. That's turned completely around. Today, the vast majority of the women are going to college, and they're being indoctrinated. These are cultural Marxist indoctrination centers. They're not getting educated. They're getting indoctrinated with all kinds of evil. The young men have been going to trade schools. They're moving off in that area where you don't have this indoctrination. So they're moving more towards the right. The problem of it is, Joe, there's a lot of emotion there. There's a lot of them, and that's good. You have this feeling going back, being called back. The problem is Jesus said, you know, if your foundation, if the foundation be on sand, there's a lot of emotion, but there's so much biblical illiteracy today in our country. It's just amazing, and we're going to take a look at that as we go through Scripture here. And that's exactly what
8: I can jump in real quick.
5: Yeah.
8: You said two things here. The women are being brainwashed and the falling away. There's a big story out there. Kathy Tour is an MS Now reporter. And basically, she was talking, she failed to recognize the most famous line in the Declaration of Independence.
5: Yeah, I know. I have that article here. Yeah.
8: Yeah. And here she, what do you mean, the nation under God? You know, she didn't recognize, you know, the declaration at all and the passage, and she was challenging it. And so just, you know, the declaration proclaims the evident truth that our rights come from God. And she was just totally surprised. So ignorance of religion, ignorance of the Constitution, the women in school are being brainwashed and dumbed down both.
5: Well, they're tending to go in a couple of directions, and both are very, very bad. You know, they want to be lawyers. These young women coming out, they want to be lawyers. They want to have power over people. But the others are going to their pastors of these apostate churches,
8: yeah.
5: You know. God's Word, the Bible doesn't stutter. Women are not to be pastors of church, okay? And so they're going in that direction.
8: They can't be. God says they can't be. There's a difference there.
5: Yeah. Well, they don't know that. And so.
8: They're pretending they are something they can never be. So that's this liberalism.
5: 90% of them are married to other women. They're involved in right. lesbianism, and they're all pro-abortion. It's, you know, it's right from the pit of hell. They're right from the pit of hell.
8: Rebellion against God. They're rebelling, but they don't know it, some of them.
5: And the Bible says rebellion is the same as witchcraft. And so...
8: Right.
5: So we went through that, and we're taking a look at the times. Now, we're going to be taking a look at two things here, 2 Timothy chapter 3, and then we get into one of the major, absolute, rock-hard signs of why things are the way they are, the signs of the times, where we're at right here now today. And we're going to find that out in Daniel chapter 12, verses 1 through 4. But here, we're in 2 Timothy chapter 3 tonight, Joe. So let's go to, let's take a verse at a time. 2 Timothy chapter 3, starting with verse 1.
8: This know also, that in the last days perilous times shall come.
5: Okay, so you'll notice they say last days. We're not talking about, in the earlier it says in later times or in end times. And that times it's referring to started right there at Calvary when Jesus said it's finished. The fifth dispensation ended, the sixth dispensation started. And so here, but he's referring to only two places here and in 1 Peter where it says the last days. So in other words, these signs that you're going to see will never have been done in frequency and intensity as they are in the end times, the very last days. In other words, throughout history, it was never that way. And as we get into Daniel, you'll see that the things that are happening today, especially with AI, could never have happened up until it only started. Even in our lifetime, it could never have happened before the 1950s, okay? So here again, he's talking about the last days. He's talking about specifically the south end of the sixth dispensation period. Go ahead and read the next verse.
8: And that perilous means furious times. You know, that's a kind of interesting word, furious times. For men shall be lovers of their own selves, covetous, boaster, proud, blasphemers, disobedient to parents, unthankful, unholy.
5: You know, when I read this verse, one of the things I think about is during the Super Bowl, the halftime, everything that we just read, you just read, they're applied in there. I mean, everything in there, the look at who I am, this rabbit thing, this rabbit guy, and, you know, the boaster, these boasters, proud blasphemers, and that's what they were blaspheming, and then a lot of nudity in there. Go ahead, read the next one.
8: Well, shout your abortion. You know, I mean, we could spend a whole hour on that phrase.
5: Yeah.
8: Without natural affection, truce breakers, false accusers, incontinent, fierce, despisers of those that are good.
5: Now,
8: that talks about the Democratic Party today.
5: Yeah, well, you know, when you're taking a look at that, what are they're saying? They're coming out. I've got all kinds of articles here today. The Attorney General there of Virginia, he wanted his opponent to die and his whole family to die. He came right out and said it. You got this nutcase that's running for senator there in New England. And here, this guy, Graham Platner, he's got swastikas tattooed all over him. He's running for the Senate. He just deleted his Reddit post where he was mocking wounded soldiers, or our soldiers that were wounded. And he said that the guy didn't deserve to live. One of our soldiers that got shot didn't deserve to live. This guy is a good example, but this hatred, and you had all these, excuse me, public school teachers recently coming out wishing President Trump had died. And so there's this hatred there for those on the left. And so the despisers of those that are good. In other words, if you believe in God, country, you believe in decency, honor, integrity, those things, they hate you. They hate you.
8: Yep. I've got two or three stories to back that up we can get into later.
5: Well, you know what? We got away from the... I got to call the numbers, 216. The fellows back there say, hey, nothing's happening. Let me see. Oh, well, we have something that's been happening. Carmen in Connecticut pledged 125. James in Mentor pledges 50. Chad in PA pledges 50. And Maryland in Maine pledges 25. Thank you, thank you, thank you. And that number, and David in, let's see, there's more. And David in Nevada pledges 80. No, Maryland was in Minnesota, not Maine, right? Minnesota. And so, yeah, thank you, thank you, thank you. That number again, folks, is 216-901-0933. Okay, they tell me, Pastor, you got to give that number slower because...
8: Slower.
5: 216-901-0933 or the credit card line, 888-281-1110. Laura, you just jump in. You got something to say, just jump in. And we have a rapid program here.
9: You know, I just wanted to mention that we're in the middle of 1st and 2nd Thessalonians in a Bible study that I'm doing, and we're going on to Timothy in a couple of weeks. So how timely.
5: Yeah, it is timely.
9: Right.
5: And so that's that lady from your church. I told you to call me often. That's mm-hmm. what she calls with questions there, and those questions. Then he goes on to say, traitors, hate, high-minded, lovers of pleasures more than lovers of God. Boy, I'm going to tell you, we certainly have that out there with lovers of pleasures out there today. And having a form...
8: Traitors, we have a great deal of traitors right now. To the Constitution, to the nation, people selling out to China, all kinds of things.
5: All of those rhinos. We have a lot of rhinos in... You know what else is a trade? Those that are supposed to be conservative, that are changing, and this anti, you know, they're calling me a Zionist. I'm a Zionist now, and they don't even know. Do you know what the definition of Zionist is? A definition of Zionist is someone who supports the biblical Israel. That's what they are. So that yes, I'm a Zionist.
8: That's what Zion is. Zion is biblical Israel, isn't it?
5: Yeah.
8: Isn't that the definition?
5: Yeah. But you see, you know, in that, when it was talking about Zion, it talks about when Israel is obedient, and then they get all these blessings, but then it talks about what we have today, and these people that are cute, you know, that are anti-Semitic, they're actually more like, turn in your Bible to Isaiah chapter 3. Do you have a Bible there? Isaiah chapter 3. This is interesting. Because these women, these feminists, this is really meant for them.
9: This is going to be too small for me to read, Pastor
5: Ernie. Okay, well, I'll read it. Isaiah chapter 3. I'm going to jump over here real quick. And he starts out... first of all, God has given a punishment. He's saying, woe unto the wicked, you shall be ill with him, for the reward of his hand shall be given him. As for my people, children are their oppressors, and women shall rule over them. In other words, as a punishment, have you been watching the news lately? You've been watching these gangs of teenagers. They've been all over the news. They're going into breaking stories. They're attacking elderly people, beating up elderly people, killing elderly people. But they don't understand that. See, God has a natural order of things, and he gives a nation, when the men don't step up to the plate, he gives the nation women as their rulers. And that's a punishment for people. But see, this country, they want the punishment, right? Like, you have this. But listen to this. He goes on to say, what mean ye that beat my people to pieces and grind the faces of the poor with the Lord of God of hosts? Moreover, the Lord has said, now listen, these are These are the rebellious. These are the feminists of today. In fact, a lot of these feminists of today are Jewish women. And the most anti-Semitic people I know are Jewish women, okay? She's not. Whoopi Goldberg considers herself to be Jewish. She said she is, okay? And they're joyless. That's where they're there. And also, I'm trying to think of the other one who's a talking head. But anyhow, listen to this, because this describes them. Moreover, the Lord saith, because the daughters of Zion are haughty and walk with stretched forth necks, wanton eyes, walking and menacing as they go, and making tingling with their feet. See, people aren't putting this together, okay? Therefore, the Lord will smite them with a scab in the crown of the head of the daughters of Zion, and the Lord will discover their private parts. Well, these are the wealthy ones, okay? And when he's talking about those things that they walk with a tinkling, all these little things, and they had these women who would work on their hair, make their hair like a beehive-looking thing, and they would put all these little pins? Yeah, in their hair. It would show you. Now, also, their skin would be very light. That would show you that they're wealthy, because they don't have to be in the sun. But they're wicked. They're like the women on The View, okay? These are wicked, nasty, vulgar women, okay? And he goes on to say, and the Lord will smite the scab with the crown of the head of Zion, and the Lord will discover their private parts. Well, he's going to smite them with baldness. Their heads are going to be shaved. And what they do when they discover their private parts is like in those days when they would go to war. And after the war, in the gates of the city, they would have a platform, just like they did in this country with slave trade. And the conquerors would parade their prisoners up on the stage. Usually they killed all the men, but the children and the women, they would parade them. The women of the conquering tribe would go up and they would humiliate these Jewish women. That's what's going to happen to them. They're going to be taken as slaves and humiliated by like cavity checks right on the platform in front of everybody, okay? That's what he's saying here. And it says, discover their private part. In that day, the Lord will take away the bravery of their tinkling, their ornaments, their feet, their calls, and their round tires like moons. It's a wonder they can walk. The chains and the bracelets and the mufflers, the bonnets and the ornaments and the legs and the headbands and the tablets and the earrings, the rings and the nose jewels. You know, to me that's disgusting to see, especially those things when they stick in their nose and their lips.
9: It's so distracting.
5: Yeah, and they actually put them in their tongues now, too.
9: Mm-hmm.
5: And so
9: I had a nephew that did that.
5: Anyhow,
9: got a terrible infection from it, too.
5: Oh, yeah. Then it goes on, and it says, and it shall come to pass, for instead of a sweet smell, there shall be a stink, and instead of a girdle, a rent, and instead of well-set hairs, baldness, and instead of a stomach or girding of sackcloth and burning, instead of beauty, the men shall all fall by the sword and the mighty of war. So here, now these are when people are rebellious, and this is the Zion that is rebelled against God. Now, the other, those that have been obedient, okay, God has blessed them with great abundance. See, those out there today, these anti-Semitic people, they can't make a distinction. All Jews are Jews. They're all the same to them, okay? And so this is what we're trying to, you know, again, the Bible clearly defines the two types of Zions. We'll be back after this.

0: All right, Dorothy in Illinois has pledged 100, and Marcy in...
1: During COVID, the only people in the...
0: Well, go ahead, take a... Marcy's in Massachusetts? In Massachusetts, pledges 200. So we're going to go to a thank you, thank you, thank you. Take us to the clip. Okay, all right. We're going to play this little clip. It shows you something that a lot of people don't realize what has taken place today. And I'll just give you a little bit of information here. From 2021 to 2022, 1 year, more athletes died. Now, we just watched this film, the athletes dying while they're playing ball, from cardiac arrest, 1,598. Check this out. From 1970 to 2020, 1970 to 2020, 1,312 died. So in 1 year, you had more. And remember, we're not conspiracy theorists, folks. That's what the left keep trying to convince us. We're conspiracy theorists.
2: Numbers don't lie.
0: Go ahead and play that clip.
1: During COVID, the only people in the whole world who were dying in hospitals. And everyone that was dying was on one drug called Remdesivir. America had more people die during COVID than any other country in the whole wide world. In 2020, then the first 700,000 people died in America before any other country did. You know, all of them were being pumped full of a drug that shuts down your kidneys and 53% of all people you pump it into, called Remdesivir, which makes their lungs fill with water, called pulmonary edema, that every doctor was told that the hospital would make more money if you wrote down death caused by COVID-19 pneumonia. Don't write pulmonary edema, which is water in the lungs. Write down COVID-19 pneumonia and we'll get a big bonus. You live in a world of deceit, and that's okay. It's all for profit, greed, and your suffering.
0: I actually had people calling me, people that had COVID in the hospital. One of them was Pastor Bruce, one of our pastors, and he died. But calling me and handing the phone to their doctors, and they said, Pastor, we've told them we do not want this. You know, they call it in the hospital, run with fear, that Remdesivir.
2: Run death is near.
0: Yeah, or run death is near, yeah. And so I would talk to their doctors, and I would tell them that we're very serious about that. We don't, if there would be one super problem if we find out he was given Remdesivir. And so I had to talk to a number of people. And so anyhow, folks, again, it was like all about making money, like what happened in New York. When the governor would allow all those infected people to be put in the nursing homes with the elderly, they just put them in there to wipe them out.
2: Mm-hmm.
0: Okay, Laura Kasner, you know a lot about what is going on, and would you? I'm going to just turn it over to you right now. So educate Pastor Joe and I.
2: Well, first, excuse me, I wanted to mention that was Dr. Brian Artis speaking, and I'm going to be going to a conference in. Rhode Island here next week. I leave on Friday, and Brian Artis is going to be there presenting. So I hope I get an opportunity to meet him.
0: I hope you do too.
2: Yeah.
0: Let me do this very quickly. I got one fast announcement to make. The American Legion Post 663 is having their Veterans Memorial Hall celebration Memorials Day this coming Memorial Day Monday. And I'm going to be there. I'll be one of the speakers. So folks, come on out, if you would, and join us. And that's in Newberry, Ohio. That will be at 12 p.m., 12 noon. And the address there is 11008 Kinsman Road. And that's in Newberry. It's right at the corners of Route 87 and Auburn Road. And it actually, things start at 7 a.m. They meet at the post. All kinds of, there's going to be a big parade that starts at 12:30, and at 1:30, Center Cemetery Services, and they put this on every year. And Ken Hunter, commander of Post 663, does an excellent job, and all the good folks that come on out there, I really appreciate you.
2: That's a perfect segue for an event that I'd like to promote that's coming up on Saturday, June 13th. And that is going to be at the Medina County Friends and Neighbors meeting that is held at the Thirsty Cowboy, which is near Route 18 and I-71 in Medina. And the gentleman that I work with, his name is Tom Haviland, and he's been on your show before, Pastor Ernie. I don't remember how long ago that was, though.
0: I think it's been a couple years ago.
2: Yeah, at least a year and a half.
0: Yeah.
2: And so Tom is going to be speaking there at McFann again that morning, and he's going to be talking about the unprecedented fibrous white blood clots that doctors and embalmers have been finding in the living and the deceased since the pandemic. So he's going to speak, and then I'm going to speak a little bit after that.
0: The last time you were here, you had a test tube, and you had a sample of that in there.
2: I did.
0: And describe that to the people out there, because to me it looked like white caulking. Okay.
2: Right. It looks a little bit like calamari, and I actually stopped carrying those in my purse because I learned that they can be infectious.
0: Oh,
2: so
0: wow.
2: I was afraid that vial might break, so I don't carry them with me anymore. But I have hundreds of photos on my phone. But I tell you what, and this will be a perfect segue for me to promote the Substack that I write, and people can go there and look at the pictures of these clots, if you dare. Now, if you're squeamish, I don't recommend looking at them. But my Substack address is Laura Kasner, and it's LauraKasner.substack.com. And I have quite a few articles. I started that Substack just about 2 years ago. And I have about 4,500 subscribers all across the world. I have about 8,300 followers right now. And so, like I said, there's all kinds of pictures there. You can share them with others. I do hope your listeners, anybody who's in the local area, will come out to hear Tom and I speak. Again, that's on Saturday, June 13th. At 9 a.m. at the Thirsty Cowboys near Route 18 and I-71 in Medina.
0: All right, I'll give this announcement out. I'll keep it with me and give it out between now and then, between now and June 13. We'll have you back if you want to come back with us and promote this. Here, the number is 216-901-0933, folks, or the credit card line is 888-281-1110. Now, there was an article by Tulsi Gabbard there. I think you were looking at that, yeah.
2: Mm-hmm.
0: And here, this article, Joe, I got to tell you about this article. In there, it starts out talking about what we were not allowed to say or what nobody said. Everything in there, Joe, we did. We came out and we talked about everything they said about there. We talked about the labs in the Ukraine, the bio labs here, all of that we talked about. And here's that big article there.
3: There's more.
0: Yeah. Well,
3: we had different guests and articles, and we were talking about the undertakers finding these strange strings and blood clot, like clots that.
0: Laura knows.
3: Lots, long, stringy things.
0: Laura knows all about that. That's where.
3: Yeah, we covered every bit of that all the time, and it was so funny because it's like, oh, gee, there was no information on it. Well, we did it routinely.
0: We did, and it was just like the election fraud. All the things that we told people about that election fraud, now it's coming out. It's now coming out. I mean, and yet, why did they say nobody was talking about it? We were talking about it 3 weeks.
3: Oh, you mean like that headline, DOJ, the Trump urges DOJ investigation into hundreds of thousands of illegal mail-in ballots?
0: Yeah.
3: And they want the Department of Justice to investigate Maryland officials? You mean things like that?
0: Yeah, we were all over that. But we got to get back to Laura and this. So.
3: Sorry.
0: Yeah, and, you know, again, 3 weeks before the very first person took the very first shot, we told people there, one, this is not a vaccine. We had the fellow that made it, what's his name? He was on there saying no.
3: Oh.
0: They made it for the military.
3: Yeah, we had him on the radio.
0: Right, and then you had, we told people every single test animal died, every single one, and whoa, no, that's not true. That's not true. They didn't. Yeah, well, guess what? Yeah, you were right. They did. Okay.
2: The truth's coming out.
0: Yeah,
2: slowly, it is. Slowly but surely.
0: But it's frustrating when you come out, you bring it out, you say, people, listen, pay attention here. And people say the conspiracy theories. And because they're not hearing it where they, I guess they want to hear it, or they're not hearing what they want to hear, they don't acknowledge it.
2: Well, you know, with those clots, there was a film that came out, Died Suddenly. Maybe that's where you first heard about the embalmer clots. But that film was seeded with some things that were kind of goofy. So people tended to throw the baby out with the bathwater when they saw that film. But that film is what started Tom Haviland on this journey to do these surveys of embalmers that we did. That there be, you know, these clots are being seen all over the world. New Zealand, Australia, the UK, Canada, everywhere.
0: We just prayed for a young nurse who just, she miscarried because of clots. She was forced to get the shot to keep her job, and she miscarried, and so she quit. She don't work there anymore because she refuses to get any more shots. You got two shots.
2: I did. Yeah.
0: And you were fortunate enough.
2: I was spared, and I look at that as a gift from God, and I don't want to ever look at that gift. I always want to be grateful for it. I don't want to take it for granted. So I feel like it's my duty to speak out about the shots.
0: You were in, we had a woman that was worked for Pfizer. She was one of our top scientists over there. And she was saying there were six batches made. They made six batches of that. I don't know, what do I call it? It's not a vaccine, but anyhow, they made six batches.
2: It's a gene therapy.
0: Yeah. And they sent the most toxic. It went everywhere from plain salt water to the very, very toxic. And according to her, the most toxic was sent out to red areas.
2: Okay? Yes, I just read it. I had read that quite a while ago, and then I just read another thing about that recently, about where those were sent.
0: Well, we broke that when she left there. She was telling, I don't know what ever happened to her. I didn't hear any more from her, but she could have been disappeared.
2: Was she working for Pfizer when she said that?
0: No, she had just quit them.
2: Okay.
0: But she...
3: They quit them, yeah.
0: Anyhow, and so here, you're so lucky because you're in a red district, and I have a relative very close to me that I told, do not get that shot. Whatever you do, don't do that. And this woman, she says, she's older than I am. She said, honey, my doctor would never tell me to do anything that would hurt me. I said, if he told you to get that shot, he just did. And so she got it and almost killed her. She said, a darner killed her. And she said, now I believe you. He did. It's all about the money, huh?
2: It's sad. That's when people have an awakening, when something happens to them. But even then, sometimes they don't.
0: You know, here's, you know, it's like, stupid
3: well,
0: as a stupid
3: even the
0: does.
3: Doctors were, Pastor. Even a lot of the doctors were lied to. They were listening to the, you know, health department people and the government and Fauci. And I think there are a lot of just general practitioners and doctors out there thought they were doing the right thing. They weren't up on this stuff and they were busy with their practice. I think there are a lot of victims there that did terrible things, but not willingly or knowingly.
0: Well, those doctors should have been standing up for Sherry Tenpenny and the others we had on the radio program that were telling you the truth. And what happened, they were going after them and pulling their license away for telling the truth, okay?
2: Yeah, Sherry lost hers for
3: right,
2: a time.
3: But,
0: yeah.
3: Yeah.
0: And so, but you had all of the frontline doctors, you had them come out. I think they had a rally, 1,000 of them came out at one time and tried to tell people, don't listen to this. You're being sold out for money. And again, of course, the mainstream media, they call it, well, today they call it legacy because they're no longer mainstream. But, of course, they would not tell the truth. They would always back death. So
3: still, there's nothing changed there.
0: All righty. I better give those numbers out because the phones have gotten quiet. 216-901-0933 or 888-281-1110. Okay, I'm going to do it for the third time. I'm going to do it, but this, I can't keep doing this, folks. I'm going to put in $1,000. Put me down for $1,000. $1,000. And it's the third time this week. That's normally, that's pushing it, folks, but we need your help out there. And we want to just tell you this, to think about this. We've been doing this, fighting this fight for 51 years. And we don't get paid for doing this. Airtime's very expensive. We're on a lot of stations. And for all these years, we volunteer. Everybody here tonight volunteered. Nobody's getting paid. We're not getting a dime for doing this. On top of we're not getting a dime for doing this, we're putting in our own money above and beyond. So why would we do that? Because we're really righteous and wonderful and faithful people? No. It's because the cause is a righteous cause. The cause is a righteous cause. We've been here. I just want to remind you, this ministry over the years have had part in saving over 24,000 babies from a cruel and painful death of abortion. Okay? We're out there. We've gone and stood up for those that were being persecuted. We've gone into the corrupt courts. Listen, I don't back down. I tell these corrupt judges right to their face, they need to repent and they need to obey God. And you know what? I mean, and I've done that in front of many out there and more than once, several times. We don't back down. All of these years, we've never compromised, not one time. And because of that, I'll guarantee you, strange things happen here that don't happen other places, okay? Believe me, you won't see some of the things that have happened here. But that's all right. You know, we haven't had a boring day in 50 years, but folks, we need to hear from you. We have to continue. We're going into a very, the Lord's return is imminent. It's very imminent. Things are going to get very interesting very quickly here. And you people need to know what's happening. Go ahead. I'm sorry, Laura. I'm taking up all your time.
2: Oh, that's all right. There's another effort that I want to talk about. And I don't know if any of your listeners have heard of this film, but it was produced by Del Bigtree. And the film is called An Inconvenient Study. And anybody can view that film at the website, which is aninconvenientstudy.com. And let me give you a little description of what that film is about. In 2016, journalist Del Bigtree issued a challenge to the head of infectious disease at one of the most prestigious medical institutions in the world. Conduct the most thorough vaxxed versus unvaxxed study that has ever been done. The expert took up the challenge and ran the study to prove Del wrong. That study never saw the light of day until now. So that physician, he studied, I believe it was a little over 18,000 children, and he felt for sure that he was gonna prove Del wrong, and so he knew he would be fired. If Del has him in that film on a hidden microphone and camera, admitting to the fact that he knew he would be fired if he ever tried to get that study published, and it is a powerful film. It's an hour and 20 minutes long. And I'll tell you that the powers that shouldn't be are so afraid of that film that Del talked on his show. Del is part of the Informed Consent Action Network. He has a show every Thursday called The High Wire, and it's online. It's on thehighwire.com. And he spoke last Thursday that they have evidence that that film has been censored by Verizon. And I noticed, like, for the last few months, there were times when I could not get to that site, and I never noticed that it happened to be when I wasn't connected to Wi-Fi. It was when I was out and about, not on a Wi-Fi, and it would come up that this site doesn't exist. And I thought, that's really strange. And I thought, you know, I should reach out to Del's team, and because Del has interviewed Tom Havlin before, so I had some contact emails, and I didn't do that. And Del finally talked about it. So Dell said, anybody in my audience who's been having problems, you need to text the word Verizon to this number. And then you'll get a link back and you can fill out the survey and it would allow you to upload a picture of the error message that you got on your phone, which I did. Well, it's interesting because they must have had a lot of people do that. And then Verizon probably smelled a big fat lawsuit and it stopped the next day. It stopped.
0: Well, that's again, that's the purpose of this radio program. We stand up. This is what you have to, from Genesis to Revelation, resistance to tyranny is obedience to God. Failure to resist tyranny is always disobedience.
2: Amen.
0: And this is where, you know, why I've been preaching for half a century to the pastors in this country. They need, not only do they have the right, they have the responsibility to champion this. They're supposed to be as bold as lions, as bold as lions.
2: Mm-hmm.
0: And so,
2: Pastor Ernie, I don't know if I showed you this card, but I printed these up myself. And so I take those cards and I'll take them into a store and I'll put them in a box of diapers. And so it's got the title of the film on there, An Inconvenient Study. And then I have a QR code that I made. And then I have a quote from Mike Rowe, host of Dirty Jobs. You're familiar with Mike Rowe?
0: Yeah.
2: And it says, it's the smoking gun you knew was out there. So nobody can tell what this film is about just by looking at that. So I'm hoping that people are curious enough that they'll, you know, scan that QR code or just type the URL into a browser to watch it. But I take these cards also to the park where I walk. The park just happened to last summer build a playground. So there's people there all the time with their children. So I take these and I put them in their window right by the door handle.
0: Good.
2: On all their vehicles. And I try to give them out to young people, like in a restaurant if they have children. My husband and I were out a few weeks ago, and our waitress happened to be pregnant. And so I gave her a card. And they're very, you know, people thank me. I don't tell them what it's about. I just say, you know, it might be something that you would be interested in watching, seeing as though you're going to have a baby.
0: All right. Very, very good. We, you know, one of the things that I thought was interesting here, you know, Cleveland Clinic, about 4 years ago, they came out with a study and they found out that if you got the COVID shot, you were four times more likely to get COVID. And if you're four times more likely to get COVID, you're four times more likely to die from COVID, right? So they came out with a study. You know, you're familiar with it, right?
2: I am.
0: Nationwide study. And then right after that, they tell you that you have the shots that are available, that they encourage people to come after they're telling you that you're four times. It's like, how stupid is that?
2: Well, I asked a friend of mine who works for Cleveland Clinic. I said, did they share that information with their employees? She said, I don't know anything about it. I said, of course you don't. But make that make sense. You can't make that make sense. They also did that with the flu shots, too, and determined that their employees, the more apt they were to get the flu.
0: Yeah.
2: And I shared that with her, and she still got the flu shot. And guess what? She had the flu three times. December, January, and February, she got the flu.
0: Well, again, like we just said, the vast majority of people that die are dying from the shots. The vast majority of people. In fact, you just read that one. I just had a little clip here. 6 out of 7 people that, well, that was that study in, go ahead and.
2: Is this about Australia?
0: Yeah.
2: Australian public health official admits that 6 of 7 recent COVID-19 deaths had been vaccinated.
0: Yeah. To me, that's not really rocket science, folks. But that's why we're here. And remember, we were the very first in the whole country to warn you, to tell you, don't take the shot. This is not a vaccine. So anyhow, we need to hear from you so you can continue to hear from us. 216-901-0933. If you don't hear from Joe and I, we'll feel very rejected, and you don't want to make old people feel rejected.
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3: Launch a fifth drone. It all comes after President Trump expressed confidence the U.S. was making progress in talks to end the war.
4: It looks like they want to just make a deal. They want to. I don't think they have a choice.
3: Ben Thomas, Washington.
5: The Israeli military has stepped up its attacks on Iranian proxy Hezbollah in Lebanon. At least 14 people killed. Two people are confirmed dead, 9 others missing following that chemical storage tank implosion at a paper mill in Longview, Washington. The search for the missing getting underway, albeit with extreme caution.
6: Operational conditions, it still remains active and it's extremely hazardous in the recovery environment. Recovery operations will continue as the conditions safely allow.
5: That's Longview Fire Battalion Chief Matt Amos. Today's AAA national average, gallon of regular gas, $4.42. It's down about 3 cents from yesterday. Oil prices are higher amid the uptick in hostilities in the Middle East. And watching Wall Street this morning, the Dow is down about 87 points.
7: Hey, it's Christine from Afternoons with Friends. Carolyn from School Ministry is with me. And Carolyn, we kind of have a problem here, not just in Northeast Ohio, but really the country when it comes to our kids. They're seeking something, right?
8: Oh, our kids are so hungry for the eternal, and we're not offering it to them in our culture. 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
8: Yes, these students are in school. 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You know, we see so many kids without hope, especially in those junior high years. We're reaching them with Jesus. It's an anchor for their souls.
7: How can people learn about the program and get involved or even bring it to their school?
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10: 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We're so glad you're here to listen. 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
11: You get to know the Bible initially by you introduced to the stories and the characters of Scripture. All of us begin that way. You don't know their context. You don't know how they're related. There are these dramatic events and incidents where God touched the life of an individual. And then as you become a bit more familiar with it, you can maybe begin to know where you would go to find the story if you were going to look for

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1: That's right.
0: Let me ask you this. If a marriage is in trouble, or even if it's just not quite as vibrant as it used to be, what's something that someone can do today to help get things back on track and moving in the right direction?
1: I would say strike the word divorce from your vocabulary. Wedlock should be a padlock. And even if you are having disagreements, you can work through them. People will often dissolve marriages over so-called irreconcilable differences. Listen, Kathy, my wife, and I have had irreconcilable differences for 52 years. She's neat and I'm messy. She's sometimes late. I'm usually on time. And the list goes on. But you can work through these things. And I have done a lot of marriage counseling over the years, and I can think of some marriages that were hanging by a thread. And I pleaded with the people, stay together. You can get through this. And they divorced. And I've had people come to me afterwards who said, we wished we'd listened to what you said. We could have fixed this. We could have gotten through this. And so just go into it with the mindset that we're going to get this worked out. We're going to forgive where necessary. We're going to forget where necessary. And we're going to get this marriage on a strong footing. Maybe it hasn't been up to this point, but now it will be. But go into it planning for success, not for failure. Don't even utter the word divorce when you're having a disagreement or an argument. Again, wedlock should be a padlock, but not, I don't mean that in a negative way. Oh, I'm locked in. I'm stuck with her. I'm stuck with him. Yes, the Bible does say that the two become one. But the word that is used there to talk about that adhesive nature of marriage is not the idea of being stuck to someone against your will. It's the idea of holding on to someone. Think of a mountain climber. They hold on to the side of that mountain for dear life. You're holding on to each other for dear life, loving that person, wanting what's best for them, moving forward in your relationship with Christ and growing in your love for each other. So I put a bunch of this down in a brand new book that I've written called Am I Doing This Right? God's Design for Relationships That Last. I think this book can really help you. By the way, it's a practical book. Yes, it's a biblical book. Pretty much everything I say, as you know, is built on biblical principles, but I illustrate from our lives and things that we've learned together. So I think you're really going to benefit from it if you've been married for many years, or if you're newlywed, or you're thinking of getting married. This is the book for you. And we'll send it to you for your gift of any size. What does that mean? It means whatever you send, we'll in return send you this book. Now, maybe you can only send a little, and thank you for that. Others can be more generous. 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So thanks in advance for whatever you can send. And we're going to rush you your copy of this brand new book, Am I Doing This Right? God's Design for relationships that last.
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3: 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Carolyn from School Ministry is with me. And Carolyn, we kind of have a problem here, not just in Northeast Ohio, but really the country when it comes to our kids. They're seeking something, right?
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4: 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They might have a study hall that they're released to go to Christian Ed, or they might go during lunchtime. 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We're reaching them with Jesus. It's an anchor for their souls.
3: How can people learn about the program and get involved or even bring it to their school?
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13: Breaking news at Town Hall. I'm Bob Agnew in Washington. U.S. and Iranian negotiators reached a tentative agreement to extend the ceasefire by 60 days and launch talks on Iran's nuclear program. That's according to U.S. officials familiar with the matter, who say that President Trump still needs to sign off on the emerging memo of understanding. Democrats stymied in their battle against the president's effort to ensure election integrity.
14: A federal judge is refusing to block President Donald Trump's executive order to create a federal voter list that would be used to decide who receives a mail-in ballot. U.S. District Judge Carl Nichols, a Trump appointee in Washington, has rejected the request by Democrats and civil rights groups and argued Trump's order would likely be found unconstitutional because only the states and Congress have the power to set election rules. Nichols agreed with the Republicans that it's too early.

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0: like father, like son. Well, usually that phrase is used in a negative way. More often than not, it points to how sons follow in their father's mistakes. And surprisingly, that's true even of the greatest men of faith in the Old Testament. Welcome to Through the Bible. As the Bible bus pulls up to Genesis 26, we're going to see how Abraham's sins were passed on to his son Isaac, proving, as Dr. J. Vernon McGee liked to say, that there's no generation gap when it comes to sin. I'm Steve Schwetz, your host, inviting you to climb aboard. And as you find your seat, Greg and I have got a few letters to share from our fellow listeners.
1: We do. And of course, it's just the last few days of letter month, which Dr. McGee started, and we've carried on a tradition every May and every December. We just say, would you take a minute and tell us your story? And we're so glad that listeners have. This first one is pretty exciting. I'd like you to read this.
0: Yeah, our first note comes from a listener who, in this case, didn't give his name. He wrote, I began listening from prison on a forbidden radio headset. And for some reason, once the radio was left to me by a prisoner who was going home, the rules changed and it wasn't contraband anymore. It only picked up a few channels, including a Christian one. That was April of 1996. And a miracle happened in my heart when I got on the Bible bus. So I stayed on the bus after my release 4 months later and now continue to ride even 30 years later. What a glorious journey.
1: And earlier this month, Steve, we read a gentleman that had a meth addiction and Through the Bible helped him. We've had so many of those testimonies over the decades of people that, you know, we would consider in really a rough place in life, real low spot. And yet God's word just reaches them. And I just love the idea of a guy listening, you know, secretly on headphones and in prison. And now 30 years later, he's still listening.
0: Yeah.
1: All right. We also have a listener named Honora who shares this. What a blessing to discover your outstanding radio and online Bible studies. I officially hopped onto the Bible bus back in 2020. I had occasionally listened to, quote, that pastor with the funny Texas drawl, unquote, but didn't understand that it was a journey to study God's word and that Pastor McGee was inviting me and everyone to experience it together. I will be very soon finishing my first tour on the Bible bus. Having been raised with rituals instead of a relationship, I was blessed to be saved at the age of 52, which also led to my dear old mom, now with the Lord, to be saved at 74.
0: Wow.
1: There are thousands upon thousands of Christ followers who are, just like me, starving for spiritual nourishment. Through a thorough, systematic study of the Bible with Dr. McGee, the saints not only get fed spiritual food, but grow more mature in our faith in God, the Father, and ever closer to the Lord Jesus Christ. I thank God for those hours of listening, learning, and loving God's word as a gift to his children, and I hope to keep listening for as long as God wills it for me. And then the letter closes this way. I'm giving a special

0: special donation this year to have the Bible Bus receive a complete body haul and the works because of all the turmoil in the world right now.
1: Wow.
0: What a great letter.
1: Yeah, thank you, Honora, for the encouragement and just the testimony. Maybe you're out there and you're in your 50s or 70s and you're a little skeptical and you haven't yet trusted Christ. It's never too late. As long as you have breath in your lungs, you can trust Christ for your salvation. We'd encourage you to do that today. Greg, why don't you pray for us as we begin our study?
0: Father, it never ceases to amaze us at the creative ways that your word breaks into people's lives. And we play such a small part in just holding out the word of life and giving the bread of life out. And yet you do all of the important work and transforming souls and breaking through circumstances. And we just want to praise you for that and pray you will continue to do it even today as the program goes out. In Jesus' name, amen.
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2: Now, friends, I come today to the 26th chapter of the book of Genesis. If you have your Bible, turn there. And if you have our notes and outlines, be sure and use them. And may I also add, if you do not have notes and outlines, we invite you to write in and ask for yours today. Now, frankly, when I was a much younger preacher than I am now, chapters like this worried me, especially here in the book of Genesis, when there's so many exciting chapters. And very frankly, when you read this chapter here, it doesn't seem to be very exciting. In fact, it isn't. It's rather colorless, uninteresting. In fact, it's sort of blah when you read it. And especially when you have an exciting man like Abraham here before this, then you have the exciting man Jacob that's coming before us now. And this chapter is all about Isaac. In fact, it's the only chapter that's really all about Isaac. And it doesn't seem to be very exciting. All he does is dig wells. And yet, in later years, I've come to examine these chapters and have found out that God has a message here for us also. In fact, a very important message, because we need to recognize that what Paul said is quite accurate. In Romans 15:4, he says, "For whatsoever things were written aforetime were written for our learning, that we through patience and comfort of the Scriptures might have hope." And this is a chapter to give some of us patience, because very frankly, I think this is a chapter for folk like some of us. I must say I come under this category, but don't get the impression by just reading this chapter, this is all God wants. I'm glad the Lord had a man around like Abraham and a man like Jacob and a man like David, because they were go-getters and they were aggressive, and that God can use also. But this chapter has a great message for many of us, and I'm sure that we're going to get it. Because, again, Paul said all Scripture is given by inspiration of God, and it's profitable for doctrine, for reproof, for correction, for instruction in righteousness, that the man of God may be perfect, truly furnished unto all good works. Now, with that thought in mind, let's come to Genesis 26. Here Isaac, the beloved son, has the covenant confirmed to him. And then we find him dropping into the same sin of unbelief that his father Abraham did. And then we see him digging these wells in the land of Gerar. This doesn't seem to be very exciting, but there's a message here for us. And so today, let's not miss it. I'm reading now Genesis 26, verse 1. "There was a famine in the land beside the first famine that was in the days of Abraham, and Isaac went unto Abimelech, king of the Philistines, unto Gerar." Now, this is the second famine that's mentioned. You remember the famine in the days of Abraham, and Abraham and Lot, they took off for Egypt. And notice what happens now. "And the Lord appeared unto him and said, Go not down unto Egypt, dwell in the land which I shall tell thee of." Now, why did God say that to this man, Isaac? Well, he had an example before him of his father who ran off down to the land of Egypt. That reveals the fact that like father, like son, that sins are carried from father to son. And you can talk about the generation gap all you want to, but there's no generation gap of sin. It just flows right from one to the other. And generally, the son makes very much the same mistake that the father did, unless something intervenes. Now, God says to this man Isaac at the time of the famine, go not down into Egypt. Dwell in the land which I shall tell thee of. Sojourn in this land, and I will be with thee. Now, listen to God as he confirms the covenant that he'd made with Abraham. And I will bless thee, for unto thee and unto thy seed I will give all these countries, and I will perform the oath which I swear unto Abraham thy father. Now you can see that God is merely confirming the covenant that he had made with Abraham. He says to Isaac, don't leave the land. Don't go to Egypt. I want to confirm my covenant that I made with Abraham with you. I'll give you this land. Now, not only that, verse 4 now, and I will make thy seed to multiply as the stars of heaven. I will give unto thy seed all these countries, and in thy seed shall all the nations of the earth be blessed. Now, that is a repetition of the covenant God made to Abraham, and that is, that'd be a seed that would be the line that would have that land. And the land was involved, and he'd be a blessing to all nations. That's important to see. Now, he says, because that Abraham obeyed my voice and kept my charge, my commandments, my statutes, and my laws. Now, up to this point, God had not given any laws, that is, the Mosaic system. Abraham wasn't in under it at all. But the important thing is that when God told Abraham something, Abraham believed God and acted upon that. Abraham believed God and acted upon it. And that's the demonstration of faith today. We have too many people, they complain about there's no reality. A lady came in to talk to me some time ago, and she said, I believe, but I don't feel anything, and I'm not sure, and my, what the feeling of uncertainty. Well, you didn't have to talk to her long to find out that there's no action in her life whatsoever. She was just sitting in the corner, twiddling her thumbs and saying, I believe, and then expecting the house probably to fall in on her or some great something to take place. Well, that won't happen. When you believe God, you act upon God. If you should call me up right now and say, Dr. McGee, you go down to the bank there in downtown Los Angeles. I've just put a certain amount of money down there for you, and I want you to go down there to get it. What do you think I'd do? Just sit right here the rest of the day? No, my friend, if you know me, you'll know that by the time that you are through speaking on the telephone, I will have had my hat on my head, and I'll start walking. I'll be down there. Faith is what you act on. It's something that you step out on. Abraham believed God. God counted it righteousness. And God now says to Isaac, I want you to be that kind of a man also. Now, verse 6, and Isaac dwelt in Gerar. And the men of the place asked him of his wife, and he said, she's my sister. Now, Gerar's to the south. Abraham and Isaac all lived in the south part of that country. And actually, Abraham had come into the land way up in Shechem, up in the northern part. But he ended up by living down at Hebron, the place of communion. Now, Isaac dwelt in Gerar, and the man of the place asked him of his wife, and he said, she's my sister. For he feared to say, she's my wife, lest, said he, the man of the place should kill me for Rebekah, because she was fair to look upon. And believe me, we've already found out that she was a very beautiful person. But now Isaac again is repeating the sin of his father. Now God warned him not to go to Egypt. He didn't go to Egypt, but he went to Gerar. And here in the land of Gerar, why, he says to Rebekah, as he saw the men of that place casting glances toward Rebekah, said, "You tell them that you're my sister, not my wife." Now, the difference between Abraham and Isaac is that Abraham told a half a lie, and Isaac told a whole one. It was cut out of whole cloth, the one that he's telling. Now, he says in verse 8, "It came to pass, when he had been there a long time, that Abimelech, king of the Philistines, looked out at a window and saw, and behold, Isaac was sporting with Rebekah, his wife." He's making love to her, by the way. Or, as the saying is today, they were having a love in. "And it came to pass, when he had been there a long time, that Abimelech, king of the Philistines, looked out at the window and saw, and behold, Isaac was sporting with Rebekah his wife. And Abimelech called Isaac and said, 'Behold, of a surety, she's thy wife. And how saidest thou, she's my sister?' And Isaac said unto him, 'Because I said, lest I die for her.' And Abimelech said, 'What is this that thou hast done unto us? One of the people might lightly have lain with thy wife, and thou shouldst have brought guiltiness upon us.'" In other words, Isaac had put these people in danger of committing a sin. Then he goes on to say, "And Abimelech charged all his people, saying, 'He that toucheth this man or his wife shall surely be put to death.'" Now, Abimelech became a very good friend of Isaac. Isaac had the respect of the community, just as Abraham did. Both of them are outstanding men. We are not apt to get that impression, by the way, from the rest of this chapter, and that's the reason I mention it here. "He that toucheth this man or his wife shall surely be put to death." Then Isaac sowed in that land and received in the same year 100-fold. And the Lord blessed him. God's with him, you see. And that is the blessing that God promised to these people from the day called Abraham, was an earthly blessing. Well, later on, when he put them in that land, he says, "I'll bless you in your basket." That is, I'll fill it with foodstuff. And God made that good when they were walking in fellowship with him. Now, he's not promised us that. He's promised us spiritual blessings. We are told we are blessed with all spiritual blessings, and that is our portion today. And on the same term, if you walk with God, if you today will permit him, he wants to bless you abundantly spiritually. Now, we find here that Isaac is greatly blessed. His field brings forth 100-fold, and the man waxed great and went forward and grew until he became very great. Now, don't miss that, friends. This is a very important verse, because the impression is that Abraham was outstanding, and that Jacob was, actually, but not Isaac. Well, let me say that Isaac is outstanding. And now somebody's going to come along and say to me, "But look, his birth is tied in with that of Abraham. His life is not separated from Abraham. He is the one that's important and when he was offered there upon the altar." But again, it's Abraham and Isaac together. And why is that? Well, we have already seen this is a wonderful picture that we have here. All these things happened unto them for examples unto us. And it reveals the intimacy between the Lord Jesus Christ and the Father. He said, "He that hath seen me hath seen the Father." And he could say to the Father in the great high priestly prayer in John 17, "I finished the work which thou gavest me to do." And then he said, "My Father worketh hitherto, and I work." Therefore, it's very proper that the story of Isaac and the story of Abraham be identified together. And that's been true. This is the first chapter that we see Isaac standing on his own 2 feet. And it doesn't look too attractive, but the Word of God makes it very clear that he not only waxed great, but he became very great in that land. And this man now exhibits this weakness, which is a real weakness, same sin as Abraham. Now we are told in verse 14 that he had possession of flocks and possession of herds and great store of servants, and the Philistines envied him for all the wells which his father's servants had digged in the days of Abraham, his father. The Philistines had stopped them and filled them with earth. Now, the Philistines just couldn't stand to see all this prosperity. And down in that land, why, Abraham had been digging wells. And this boy came along, they became his, went out one morning and found out they were all filled up. The Philistines had done it. And this, by the way, is the first mention of the enmity of the Philistines that led to a continual warfare later on in the days of David. Now, verse 16. And Abimelech said unto Isaac, go from us, for thou art much mightier than we. Notice the importance here of this man Isaac at this time. And Isaac departed thence and pitched his tent in the valley of Gerar and dwelt there. This man Abimelech, he said, you're causing a great deal of difficulty now, and it'd be best if you left. He had great respect for Isaac, you can see. Now, this is a part of the life of Isaac that looks like weakness, but it's not. Now, will you notice it? Isaac digged again the wells of water, which they had digged in the days of Abraham, his father. Now, you see, he's returning back to that land where his father was. For the Philistines stopped them after the death of Abraham, and he called their names after the names by which his father had called them. And Isaac's servants digged in a valley and found there a well of springing water. And the herdmen of Gerar did strive with Isaac's herdmen, saying, the water is ours. And he called the name of the well Esek, because they strove with him. Now, this reveals a struggle. And very frankly, you have here the water, and may I say that I feel the water is a picture of the Word of God. We are to drink deep of it. It's called the water of the Word, and it's for drinking purposes, to slack our thirst, and it's also for washing. You clean through the Word which I've spoken unto you. And water becomes a very important item in life. You can't have life without water. You can fly over this desert of Arizona, New Mexico, and California, and when you fly over it, you just see plenty of desert. Then all of a sudden, you see that which is just lush green, and you raise the question, what happened down there? Well, water is the only explanation. You can tell the same thing about the children of God today in any church. The difference is the Word of God, those that study the Word of God. And there's a struggle, friend. It's not easy. I think you almost have to pay a price today really going to study the Word of God. You can do anything. The devil will let you do anything except get into the Word of God. Now, verse 20. The herdmen of Gerar did strive with Isaac's herdmen. Now, verse 21. And they digged another well and strove for that also. And he called the name of it Sitnah. And he removed from thence and digged another well, and for that they strove not, and he called the name of it Rehoboth. And he said, for now the Lord hath made room for us, and we shall be fruitful in the land. Rehoboth, there's room for us, and we'll be fruitful in the land. We'll be a blessing. Now, notice this. He'd dig a well, and they'd take it away from him. And he'd move up and dig another well. They'd take that away from him. And what happened? Well, he just keeps moving up. This reveals, may I say, that Isaac is a man of peace and a man of patience. David wouldn't have done this. I can tell you that. Simon Peter wouldn't have done this. And if you want to know the truth, Vernon McGee wouldn't have done this. But it's a lesson for us here, and especially when it pertains to the Word of God. May I say, we'll have to do some striving if we're really going to get the Word of God out. Now, we are told he went up from thence to Beersheba, and the Lord appeared unto him the same night and said, I am the God of Abraham, thy father. Fear not, for for I am with thee. I will bless thee and multiply thy seed for my servant Abraham's sake. Now, God appears to him to comfort him. God appeared to the patriarchs, you see, with the exception, of course, of Joseph here. Abraham, Isaac, and Jacob, he appeared to them. Now, notice, he builded an altar there and called upon the name of the Lord, pitched his tent there, and there Isaac's servants digged a well. Here he goes again. He's digging wells. You can always put a well down next to Isaac. You can put an altar down next to Abraham, and you'll put a tent down next to Jacob, as we'll see later on. Now we are told in verse 26, then Abimelech went to him from Gerar, and Ahazath, one of his friends, and Phicol, the chief captain of his army. And Isaac said unto them, wherefore come ye to me, seeing ye hate me and have sent me away from you? And they said, we saw certainly that the Lord was with thee. And we said, let there be now an oath betwixt us, even betwixt us and thee, and let us make a covenant with thee, that thou wilt do us no hurt, as we have not touched thee. You see, they had respect for this man Isaac. Now we're told, verse 34, and Esau was 40 years old when he took to wife Judith, the wife of Beeri the Hittite, and the daughter of Elon the Hittite, which was a grief of mine unto Isaac and Rebekah. We are going to pick up there next time, for thereby hangs a tale. May God richly bless you, my beloved.
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3: Hi, I'm Pastor Ernie Sanders. 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
5: When a wicked leader is carrying out his sinister agenda, we wonder why God doesn't intervene. Why would he allow innocent people to suffer? If we're not careful, we could mistakenly assume that God is either passive or indifferent. Today on Insight for Living, Chuck Swindoll reminds us that neither is true. Even so, we can't dismiss the painful process of waiting on God to break his silence. The waiting is real and very hard. But this is also real. No one ultimately stands in the way of God's sovereign plan. Chuck is teaching from Esther chapter 7.
6: Isn't it significant that God, in his timing, wanted to introduce the king to Mordecai, and it took two banquets? The point of it all is that in the mystery of these changing of events, subtle things occur that the sensitive heart picks up. And my friend, that's what wisdom is about. That's Christian maturity. And rather than thrashing about on the lake, thinking, I will not make it, I will never hear a voice, we begin to watch for turns of events. I mean, right after he gets out of this sleepless night, who's in the courtyard or in the court of the king but Haman? Haman, he has splinters in his hands from building the gallows on which to hang Mordecai. And the king called him. We laughed at that last time, remember? The king calls him in, says, who should we honor? Haman thinks, who's better than me? I'm glad you think that, but that's not my plan. I'm going to honor Mordecai. And sure enough, Haman is the man who takes Mordecai out for a walk on a horse, proclaiming his greatness. I'd call that a change of events. Now, my point is this. It is easy to live like a dullard. It is easy to anticipate that this year will be very much like last and the one before, when in fact, it may be altogether different. Here's the tip I want to leave with you. When events begin to turn, realize none of it is merely coincidental. Remember that. Take the word coincidental out of your vocabulary. Along with luck, you can throw them both out. You don't need them anymore. Nothing is coincidental. Isn't it coincidental? How, when you talked to Bobby this afternoon, he sounded different than he sounded 3 days ago. Be sensitive. Isn't it interesting that when the boss came in today, he spoke in a different way of my work than he did several days ago? In his time, he begins to move in subtle change methods. Chapter 6. When you get to chapter 7, there is a sudden change in plans. The second banquet is attended by Haman and the king and the queen. The conversation between the queen and the king breaks the silence as the king asks her, verse 2, what is your petition? You know, he's asked that two other times besides this one. Chapter 5, verse 3, what is your request? Chapter 5, verse 6, and what is your request? She never answered. Chapter 7, verse 2, she answers. Sharp lady. It wasn't right. It wasn't the time. And she sensed it. Would it interrupt our thoughts too much for me to ask this question of you? Are you a sensitive Christian? Just because you have a lot of information, do you feel the need to say it all? Or do you pace it? Do you time it? Do you wait till the right moment? What is your petition, Queen Esther? It shall be granted to you up to half the kingdom. I love it that Esther, though like all of us, is trapped in that little cage of light, that little space of sight. She hasn't told all that's on her heart. She hasn't even told him till this moment that she's Jewish. But now she tells him. Listen to her answer. If I found favor in your sight, O king, and if it please the king, let my life be given me as my petition, and my people as my request. That's my petition. For we have been sold, I and my people, to be destroyed, to be killed, and to be annihilated. That's exactly what Haman had planned. I read it earlier in the series. Now, if we had only been sold as slaves, men and women, I wouldn't take your time. You have many things too important to worry about. But he wants to kill us. Look at the king's response. Talk about a sudden change. I mean, look. The king asked Queen Esther, who is he and where is he who would presume to do this? You know what I want to say? Where in the world were you, friend, when you signed the document just a few days ago? Remember this. Remember. We live in a world of preoccupied people. They too live in a fog. Who knows how many edicts he signed that day? Who knows how much was on his mind? The king has decisions to make. And the way Haman handled it, I'm sure it was veiled in all the legalese he could put together. And the king signs it thinking the man knows what he's doing. God can move in the heart of a king. He can change the mind of your mate. He can alter decisions of presidents alike, it means. Nothing to him, because none of his world is limited by space, time, visible, tangible. He lives in the realm that transcends all that. He is all powerful, and he's ready to move, and it's in his time. He does make it beautiful. So she answers with the same kind of courage. Verse 6, who is responsible? A foe and an enemy is this wicked Haman. Now, Haman hasn't had the best of days for the last 24 to 48 hours. Probably thinks about now, this was not a good day to get up. Became terrified before the king and the queen. Naturally. I mean, we all are saying, finally. You know why? Because we want justice. We want evil to pay for it. We want good rewarded. It's built in our system. And Haman ought not be running loose calling the shots. They ought to finish him off. And now the king says, that's the plan. Harbona, verse 9, one of the eunuchs, says there are gallows standing at Haman's house 50 cubits high. You talk about a surprising climax. All the time he was building them, he was just picturing in his mind Mordecai hanging on them. Finally, that day is going to come. Haman made that for Mordecai, who spoke good on behalf of the king. And the king said, hang him on it. I love it. Not because I like seeing guys hanging on gallows, but this is in his time. This is his way. This is how God works. And I'll tell you, when you haven't manipulated it, you just watch it with great delight alongside others who are as surprised as you. Let me tell you something. Humans call this kind of thing irony. God calls it sovereignty. God calls it sovereignty. So they hanged Haman on the gallows, which he had prepared for Mordecai, and the king's anger subsided. You know what else? So does ours. Now, the question remains, since we are trapped in the cage, this little space, how can I be sensitive to God's interventions? What are some things that will help me? Because I don't have a book that I can go to that has the answers in the back. I can't unravel the knots. I can't get the tapestry turned over to read why, which would help me, I think. So, I want to help here. I don't want to be glib, and I don't want to be uncaring, because I realize some of you, like Job, struggle with God's silence, which you're convinced perhaps by now is his absence. Please, he is not absent. He may be silent, but he's not absent. So let me share with you how life can be handled on the lake, okay, in the fog. Number one, I have three thoughts. The fog on your lake is neither accidental nor fatal. The fog on your lake is neither accidental nor fatal. So while swimming, listen for his voice. Some days you will panic and dog paddle like mad. You'll try various approaches. Breaststroke, butterfly, backstroke, floating. All the time you want to be sure you're listening for his voice. Now let's be careful here. It will come in various ways. God gave you a mind. God gave you reason. God gave you a sensitivity that's built into your system. Each one of us different from each other, from the other. And so God wishes to reveal his will to you and to teach you while waiting. So while waiting, don't look for spooky stuff. Get into his word. Get on your knees. Counsel with a few that have reasonable counsel, solidly biblical in their philosophy, and wait. Wait. While swimming, listen for his voice. Don't try to read the stars. Stay away from people that tell you they can. The answers are not on your palm. Stay away from people that read that, nor in the newspaper. I've never found God's will in the newspaper. Sometimes I've questioned God's will while reading the newspaper. However, there are tangible things to connect with, passages of Scripture that bring comfort, that bring insight, certain messages that you can hear, certain people you respect. Tap into those and wait, listen with a sensitive ear. Second, the workings of our God are related to our crises and unrelated to our clocks. The workings of our God are related to our crises, but unrelated to our clocks. That's why God doesn't care if this is the last day you can buy that car on sale. It doesn't bother God that it is a quarter after 12 or 10 minutes to 1 in the morning. So, while waiting, look beyond the present. You know the best way to do that? Pray. Make your life a life of prayer. Tell him, in anguish if necessary, tell him the horror of the waiting. Express your panic. Tell him you're trapped right here. You don't know how you can stay afloat much longer. You can't hear his voice. But you need to see beyond the pain of the present. When I pray, that happens to me. It helps me when I handle some pieces of mail. It helps me when I can't quite grasp a meaning of something I'm struggling with, when I'm dealing with big decisions, when I'm working with difficult people, when something in my own life is sort of twisted and struggling. I find prayer gives me a calming perspective. You find that too, don't you? Let's stay at that. Now, the third is this. The surprises in store are not merely ironic or coincidental. They are sovereignly designed. While anticipating, trust him for justice. You know what? You may not live to see the justice, but it will come. Or he is not just. And you know he is. I have found while in the fog that my great temptation is either to doubt or to deny. Maybe they're the same. To doubt or to deny that he is even at work. And then you know what I'm brought back to more often than anything else when I think of something that looks like it's the absolute end, but it is really, I look back later and say it's the beginning. You know what I think of? The cross. The Roman officials applauded. The Jewish officials clicked their heels. They must have drunk half into the night. Finally, we got rid of him. That is over. How would you like it if I said to you today, but coincidentally, he was raised from the dead? What an incredible coincidence. You won't let me say that. That's heresy. And I won't let you say, when God comes through with a change in his plans, where you said it is finished, I won't let you say, as it turns towards something great, that that was coincidental. What looked like the ending was in fact the beginning. Listen to me today. There are some of you who know the words to the tune we have sung so often. In his time, God makes all things beautiful in his time, and you don't even know God. You don't. You know words about him. You even carry a book that he wrote. You maybe even bow in prayer when Christians pray. You're probably at your favorite local church more than some Christians, and you're proud of that. But you were lost. You see, there's another part of that verse that says, or that song that says, my life to you I bring, may each song I have to sing be to you a lovely thing in your time. That's a person who has been to and even beyond the cross. Let me tell you the smartest thing you can do. Come absolutely as you are to the place that will make a difference. And that's the foot of the cross. Look up. The most unjust event is before you, hanging on a cross. The only perfect one who ever lived, dead. Blood stains on his head, on his arms, on his feet, on his back. And he screamed, my God, why have you forsaken me? Because in that little tiny space on earth in the present, God was silent, but he wasn't absent. He turned his back. Sin was born. And God said amen when he raised him from the grave. It is all in motion. Smartest thing you could do is to come to Jesus Christ just exactly as you are. Tell him you're a sinner. You have nothing to hide. Believe me, it won't surprise him. He'll take you just like you are. Your hypocrisy, your filthy thoughts, your impure motives, your pride, your impatience, your religious morality, he'll take it all. And he'll forgive you and take you home to be with him because of his amazing grace. He'll take a wretch like you. I know that because he took one like me. It's smart to do that. Do that now. Don't put this off. How stupid to leave unprepared to die. Take time out to give your life to Christ. Let's bow together. I will not beg you, but I will invite you. Since the Lord Jesus Christ has taken the penalty that you and I deserved, which was death for sin, since he's paid the price and has been raised from the grave and lives victorious over it all in a realm that transcends time and space and events and people, then he is well able to woo you into his own family. And I'll trust his spirit to do that. Come today.

0: Thank you, dear Heavenly Father, for your hand on all our lives. How grateful we are that even though we may not hear your voice in an audible way or see your shadow cast across the wall in the room where we're sitting, we know that you are there, for you are everywhere. And best of all, you are not only there, you are in charge. You're in full control of the events that are transpiring and those events yet future that will transpire. Some have experienced a turnaround set of events that have changed their lives in many ways. For some, these events have been very difficult for them to endure. For others, they've turned toward the better, and these who have enjoyed the change have given their praise and thanks to you, because you have been the author of them. But whatever the event, Lord, thank you for watching over us so carefully, for taking such good care of the details of our lives, for not being aloof and distant and out of touch, but for being near and touched with our struggles, as well as rejoicing with us in our joys. Thank you for this story we have heard today, not just a story, not a tale, but a true record of your hand in the life of your people who were totally dependent on you for deliverance. And now, Father, I pray for those who have never come to you through your Son, Jesus Christ. They've never known spiritual deliverance from the slavery of the sin that they cannot stop. I pray that you would bring them to this crossroad as they come to the foot of the cross and acknowledge your Son as their Lord and Savior, and that you will make this for them the sovereign turning point of their lives as they move out of darkness into your brilliant light, from death to life itself. I ask this in the name of our sovereign King and Savior, Jesus the Lord. Amen.
1: God is never aloof, never distant, and never indifferent to the details of our lives. Whether we're enduring a painful season of waiting or celebrating a sovereign turn of events, God is near, and He's in control. Stay with us because Chuck Swindoll has some important closing comments coming up in just a moment. First, Insight for Living has assembled a variety of Bible study tools for this series on Esther. In fact, there's a special bundle that includes the Searching the Scriptures Bible Study Workbook, a full-length biography of Esther written by Chuck, and the complete collection of 12 sermons on CD. To access these resources right now, go to insight.org/offer. Have you ever thought of yourself as a steward of the mysteries of God? Probably not, but it's a title that Paul assumed in the first century. Here's Chuck.
0: I want you to sit with a phrase for just a moment. Six words from the Apostle Paul, writing to that ragged, carnal, deeply confused church in Corinth. Stewards of the mysteries of God. That's what Paul called himself. That's what he called the Corinthian leaders. And if you've trusted Christ, that's part of your calling too, to help steward the mysteries of God. Think about what that meant in Corinth. That city was a mess, sophisticated, worldly, impressed with itself, running every direction but the right one. And right in the middle of it, God planted a church and said, "You are the caretakers of my story." The gospel was brand new to the Gentiles. They were outsiders their whole lives, strangers to the promises, aliens to the covenant. And suddenly, the mystery was revealed, Jew and Gentile alike, whosoever will. The cross swings open for everyone, and from that moment on, the stewardship passed to us. Can you imagine anything more humbling? God didn't entrust this story to governments or institutions or people who had it all together. He entrusted it to us, ordinary people. That stewardship is not a burden. It's the greatest privilege I have ever known, and it's precisely why Insight for Living exists. Every broadcast is an act of stewardship. 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June 30th is almost here. 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Your gift keeps the story going for our generation, for the next one, boldly, together. It's the cross that we proclaim.
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17: Breaking news at Town Hall. I'm Bob Agnew in Washington. U.S. and Iranian negotiators have reportedly reached a tentative agreement to extend the ceasefire by 60 days and launch talks on Iran's nuclear program.
18: That's according to a U.S. official familiar with the matter, who said President Donald Trump still needs to sign off on the emerging memorandum of understanding. Iran did not immediately confirm any deal with the United States. The tentative agreement worked out by the two sides comes at a moment when the fragile ceasefire between the U.S. and Iran appears to be wavering.
17: That is Bernie Bennett reporting. Meanwhile, Kuwait looms prominently in the latest on the negotiations.
19: Kuwait has said it was targeted with a missile and drone attack. That's another challenge to the shaky ceasefire in the U.S.-Israel war with Iran. Kuwait's military made the announcement without providing further details on what had been targeted. Iran said hours later that it launched an attack in the region. It did not say exactly what was targeted. Kuwait is a close ally of the U.S. and it repeatedly came under fire from Iran and Iranian-backed Shiite militia in Iraq during the war. President Donald Trump has expressed confidence that his administration is making headway in negotiations with Iran to end the war. I'm Karen Chamas.

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10: Welcome to Where is God's Word with your host, Bruce Musselman. 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Bruce Musselman was a pastor, Bible teacher, and conference speaker for over 40 years. He went home to be with the Lord on May 15th of 2020. These classic editions of Where is God's Word represent Bruce at his best, sharing the timeless truths from the Bible. 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
11: I'm so glad you tuned in, and it's another day that the Lord has given us, another day that is closer to the time when our Lord and Savior Jesus Christ is coming back to this earth to take over and rule. And we see that man isn't doing too well on his own. But when our Creator, when the Lord Jesus comes back, every problem that has remained unsolvable will be solved at that time. And so we can thank God for it. Now, we're in the book of Revelation. And if this book had not been in the Bible, we would not have a conclusion to the Bible. But Genesis is the book of beginnings. Revelation wraps it up, ends the Bible, and it deals with all the things that need to be taken care of. And so we're going to start in Revelation 19, verse 6. We've been going through Revelation, and today while we're getting closer to the end of it. And I heard, as it were, the voice of a great multitude, and as the voice of many waters, and as the voice of mighty thundering, saying, Alleluia, for the Lord God omnipotent reigneth. Now, here we have a great crowd of people in heaven, and they are praising God because Jesus has come back to rule over this earth. And this earth that has been full of injustice.

0: justice that has been full of wars, that has been full of murder and slaughter and everything that is evil, will suddenly be taken over by the creator of the universe who is perfect and right, and the problems that man cannot solve and has not solved will be instantly solved. And so the crowd and the great multitude of people are praising God for this. And so they are thanking him for what he is and what he will do. And in verse 7, let us be glad and rejoice and give honor to him, for the marriage of the Lamb is come, and his wife hath made herself ready. Now, the marriage of the Lamb is pictured in the time of Christ. The Jews had a certain custom, and the Bible follows this custom. Somebody, a man, would meet a lady, and he would be married to her, and yet they would not come together, and he would leave, and he would go and build her a house, and then he would come back and take her, and she did not know when he was going to come back. And so we are married to Christ now, but we have not come, we have not personally seen him. But at this time in history, we will be raptured and taken up into heaven, and we will see the Lord, and then the marriage will be celebrated as we see the Lord Jesus Christ. And it says his wife, that is, his wife is made up of all those who have put their faith in the Lord Jesus Christ. So it says here, the marriage of the Lamb. Now, this is mentioned two times in this chapter, the Lamb. We see this all through the book of Revelation. And again, God is using this as a reminder to tell people that he is inviting them to come to heaven and to forgive their sins and become part of his great family. You see, worldwide before Christ, people would, to come to God, they would have a custom that might seem strange to us today, but they felt like to come to their God, whoever he was, that they would have to sacrifice an animal. And generally it was a lamb. And then they could come to God. And right at the very beginning, in chapter 3 of the book of Genesis, we see that Cain and Abel, to come to God and talk to him, they would have to bring and sacrifice a lamb. And by doing that, they were saying, we are a sinner, we are guilty of dying, but we are putting our faith in the substitute that you have given us, and that is a lamb. The lamb will die in our place. Now, with the Jewish people, for them to come to God, they had to take their sacrifice of an animal to the temple in Jerusalem. And if it wasn't taken to the temple, then God would not accept it. And in fact, they would even be put to death if they would sacrifice anywhere else except at the temple. God said they had to come where God put his name. Well, of course, when God destroyed the temple in Jerusalem, he was saying, I no longer want you to come to the temple and sacrifice that lamb. And the reason he said this was because Jesus was the final sacrifice. And God no longer put his name at the temple. It was destroyed, but he put his name on Jesus. And so when we come to the Lord Jesus Christ, he is our sacrifice, and we come where God has put his name on Jesus. And when we receive him, when we invite him into our life in a simple prayer, we have eternal life, and we have forgiveness. You know, so many people today, they have gone to church for years, but they don't understand the simplicity of salvation. The Bible says when Jesus died, he died for all of our sins. He was punished for every sin. And so one day we can meet God without a record that we have ever sinned because he has been punished for it. And you see that in Passover. God said, all the firstborn in Egypt will die, but if you sacrifice the lamb and put the blood on the doorpost, he said the death angel will pass over and the firstborn will not die. Well, if you have been only born once and you haven't been born again, if you've just been born one time, then when the death angel comes, he will take you and you will spend eternity without God and pay for your own sin. But if you've been born the second time, the blood of Jesus Christ will cover your sin. And by receiving him, Christ's blood covers your sin. And so you are forgiven and go to heaven. And that's why in Revelation constantly it mentions Jesus as the Lamb of God. And God is saying, look, I paid for your sin. Accept me. So God will accept you and you will be forgiven. by faith in the Lord Jesus Christ. John the Baptist, the message that he gave was, "Behold the Lamb of God, which taketh away the sin of the world." And so when you receive Jesus, your sin is taken away, and you can look forward to meeting God without any record that you have ever sinned. Now it says here, "And to her was granted," that is to the wife of the Lamb, which is made up of all the people that have accepted Christ, "she should be arrayed in fine linen, clean and white, for the fine linen is the righteousness of saints." Now, this is another thing people don't understand. Most people are hoping to get to God by their own righteousness. God says our righteousnesses are as filthy rags because they're mixed with sin. And Jesus Christ has lived a perfect life, and he is perfectly righteous. And the Bible says that Abraham believed God, and that was about the miracle of a supernatural birth of a son. And it was counted to him for righteousness. And so our sins are counted to Jesus when we receive him, but his perfection and righteousness is counted to us when we receive Jesus. And his righteousness is the only righteousness God accepts. You know, this teaching and this doctrine is taught from Genesis to Revelation. You know, people believe that by their good works that God will accept them, but then they don't know if they're accepted by God, if they believe that. And this is taught by so many religions, most religions. But the Bible says in the Old Testament, the Bible says the Lord is our righteousness. When we accept the Lord Jesus Christ, God's righteousness is counted to us, his absolute perfection. Now it says, "And he saith unto me," and we're in Revelation chapter 19, verse 9, "Right blessed are they which are called unto the marriage supper of the Lamb. And he saith unto me, these are the true sayings of God." So he says, blessed are they that are called. You know, God is simply getting a family together. And he wants you to be part of his family. And that is a family of everlasting joy, everlasting peace, everlasting satisfaction, everlasting provision. And this comes through the Lord Jesus Christ. And he says, blessed are they. You know, King David says, blessed are they, all they that put their trust in him. And that is the messianic king. That is the Lord Jesus Christ. Blessing means you receive something. You receive all the blessings, all the goodness, all the mercy, all the material goods of Almighty God. Verse 10, "And I fell at his feet to worship him. And he said unto me, see thou do it not. I am thy fellow servant and of thy brethren." Now, John was going to worship this angel. And the angel says, don't do it. We're not to worship people. And people do that today. They're worshiping the saints. They're worshiping Mary. And the worship, they're praising and glorifying and honoring man. We're not to do that. We're to worship God. God says, my glory will I not share with another. We're to worship the Lord. And so the angel says, just worship the Lord. "And of thy brethren that have the testimony of Jesus, worship God, for the testimony of Jesus is the spirit of prophecy." Now right here it says, it's talking about Jesus, and it says, worship God. Jesus is God. And the Bible teaches this all the way through. Now it says the testimony of Jesus is the spirit of prophecy. The whole Bible is a book of prophecy that predicts the future. But the whole Bible is about the Lord Jesus Christ. And God Almighty is an eternal spirit, but he has spoken to man all through the Bible. It says God appeared unto so-and-so. God appeared unto Abraham. God appeared unto this one. God appeared unto somebody else. And God has appeared that people saw God with their eyes in a human body so that we could understand him and know him. And when Jesus came, Philip says, show us the Father and it sufficeth us. We'll be satisfied if we see God the Father. Jesus said, how long have I been with you, Philip? He that has seen me has seen the Father. And so this person that was on this earth for 33 years, born in Bethlehem 2,010 years ago, he was God, the creator of the universe, and he demonstrated it by his works. Now, the rest of this chapter, like the whole Bible, is a description of Jesus Christ once again in telling us about him. And I saw heaven open, and behold, a white horse, and he that sat upon him. Now, a horse in the Bible was used in a military engagement. It was used in a war. But you know, when the conqueror of that military engagement conquered a city and he rode into the city, he would ride in on a white horse. And so the world today is getting united, and God is allowing this into one world government. We see it all the time. They talk about globalism and all of these things. But it's a government in rebellion against God. But God is allowing it to unite so that Christ will take it over. And they will finally unite and bring all the armies of the world to Jerusalem. And there Jesus will come back and defeat them. So that's what this is talking about right here, the Battle of Armageddon. And he that sat upon him was called Faithful and True, and that's the one that sat on the horse. Now, first of all, Jesus is called Faithful. And somebody said to me, you believe that once you're saved, you're always saved? And I said, yes, I do, because Jesus said, whosoever cometh unto me, I will in no wise cast out. Jesus said in another place, I give unto them eternal life, and they shall never perish. The Bible says in another place, he that hath begun a good work, and you shall perform it unto the day of Jesus Christ. And the Bible says in another place, for I am persuaded that neither death, nor life, nor principalities, nor powers, nor things present, nor things to come shall separate us from the love of God, which is in Christ Jesus our Lord. When we come to Jesus as a humble sinner and accept him, God said that nothing will separate us from God's love. That is, Jesus is the Savior. He's going to make it so that we come into heaven. He is faithful to us. And I'm sure there are many people listening to me today. Your husband took off, or your wife has left you, or your children don't like you, or some your friends have deserted you. But Jesus is faithful. His love will never leave you once you receive him. And the second thing is, it says he is true. When he talks, he tells the truth. And Jesus said, heaven and earth shall pass away, but my word shall not pass away. And he says, thy word is truth. Jesus said this in John 17. His words weren't just true when they were given, and they're lost to us today, and now we have Bibles that conflict in thousands of places. No, we have his word in the authorized King James Bible. And we've said it's the early church. You can read the writings of people that lived in the first part of the second century, around 100, and they have the readings of the King James Bible. It may be in Greek, but they still correspond to what we have in English. We've said the modern versions are simply counterfeits that kick out the names of Jesus in 100 places. You know, when somebody comes with a false doctrine, they always correct the King James Bible. Well, I have a Bible in the authorized King James. We never correct it because God's word is true. He didn't say just the originals were true. That's something that somebody made up, but Jesus always said it is written. What he has is true. What we have today in the authorized Bible is true. And it says, in righteousness he doth judge and make war. Now, today judgments are made. Sometimes people are paid off, and they find out later that the person is innocent. And sometimes people make mistakes. They don't see all the evidence, or their biases take over. But it says Jesus is a righteous judge. All of his judgments are perfect and righteous. And it says, and then he makes war in righteousness. So many wars, all they are is a criminal nation, just like an individual criminal starts a war for the sake of money or for the sake of power or domination or for all these reasons. And we need a military just like we need a police force to restrain evil. But when Christ comes back, he comes back and makes war in righteousness. And he was clothed with the vesture dipped in blood. Now that refers to what he was wearing. And it says it was dipped in blood because the final war will be a shootout between God Almighty and mankind. Man will do the shooting, but Christ will take over by the power of his word. And his name is called the Word of God. Jesus Christ wrote the Bible. Sure, he wrote it through men. They copied down what he said, and they put down what he said. You say, well, how do we know that? Well, we know it because they predicted the future in hundreds of detailed prophecies, and it came to pass. And right now, we've been talking about this for a number of weeks, but the Bible describes the world at the end of the time of the second coming of Christ. And many of these things are happening already. The world is bubbling in earthquakes. Jesus says that as it would at the time of the second coming of Christ. And the Bible talks about the Jews coming back to the land. The Bible talks about the fact that there will be a debate over Jerusalem and over dividing up the land of Israel. And all of these details, plus many, many more, are happening right in front of our eyes. And if somebody doesn't see this, they're spiritually blind. And so Jesus is called the Word of God. He gave us the Bible. And the armies which were in heaven followed him upon white horses, clothed in fine linen, white and clean. Now, all through the Bible, it talks about Christ coming back. And when he comes back, he will always come with his saints. It says all the saints will come with him. And so we have already been raptured if we're saints of God, if we've been saved, we're raptured, we're in heaven, and we come back with him on white horses. And out of his mouth goeth a sharp sword, and with it he should smite the nations, and he shall rule them with the rod of iron. When he speaks, he spoke the universe into existence. When he spoke, the dead came back to life. When he spoke, the leper was cleansed. And so Jesus wins the war by simply speaking, and the power of his words simply obliterate the enemy. And he rules with the rod of iron. This is taken from Psalms chapter 2, where it says, "Why do the heathen rage, and the people imagine a vain thing, and take counsel against the Lord and against his Christ, saying, let us break their bands asunder and cast away their cords from us." Written by King David. God says, "He that sitteth in the heavens shall laugh." And he said, "Yet have I set my king upon my holy hill of Zion." Today, Zionism is almost becoming a cuss word. And I believe that there's a sinister reason behind this, because Jesus Christ is going to rule from Mount Zion over this world. And it's a mount in Jerusalem, and Jesus will be the King of kings and Lord of lords. And David said he will rule with the rod of iron in Psalms 2. And then he ends up and Jesus says, "I will declare the decree, thou art my son, this day have I begotten thee," referring to Jesus' birth. And this is also found in Psalm 2. "And finally, blessed are all they that trust in him." You want the blessings of God, it's very simple. You put your trust in Jesus Christ. Now it says, when he comes back, "He treadeth the fierceness of the winepress and wrath of Almighty God." And a winepress, they would get the juice out by having an enclosed space, and they would put the grapes in there, and then somebody would come in there, and they would stamp the grapes down, and there was little holes around the winepress, and the juice would flow out after they would stamp the grapes down. And when Christ comes back, he is coming back as a military victor. God has never told Christians in this life to persecute, to wage war, to force anybody to believe in him. That's a free thing that we do with our heart and with our soul to receive Jesus Christ. Any so-called Christian that wages war against people to try to get them to accept Christianity, they're way out of the will of God. The only war it's going to be fought when Christ comes back, and that will be over before you can even talk about it. And it says, "He hath on his vesture and on his thigh a name written, King of Kings and Lord of Lords." That is, Jesus Christ will be the King of the United States. He will be the King of Russia, the King of England, the King of China, the King of India. And God has already predicted it. God has already planned it. God has said that it would happen, and it certainly will happen, and the things that are leading up to it are happening right in front of our eyes. The reason that Jerusalem is constantly in the news and the dividing up of Israel is because God said it would be, and God is getting the whole world's concentration on Jerusalem, because that is where Jesus Christ will rule and reign over this planet from Mount Zion on the city of Jerusalem. The Mount Zion is a real mount. I sat down on that mountain, and Jesus will sit down on that mountain and rule over this world. Jesus is King of kings and Lord of lords. He's over every king that is in the world. He is Lord over every king. And Lord means he's the boss. You know, today the Bible says that if thou shalt confess with thy mouth the Lord Jesus and believe in thine heart that God hath raised him from the dead, thou shalt be saved. He died for our sins. He was punished for every sin that we ever did. He was in the grave 3 days and three nights, and then he walked out of the tomb. 500 people saw him alive. And today, if you say to Jesus, Jesus, I accept you as my Lord, my God, forgive my sins and save me, and trust in his death and in his blood shed for your sin, you will instantly be saved. And you will be forgiven of every sin that you have ever committed. Well, what a wonderful future. And this earth is not going to end up totally destroyed, but is going to end up as a paradise restored. And the problem of hunger will be settled. The problem of war will be settled. The problem of evil will be settled. Every problem that man has known will be settled. And they sing a song, I'm going to lay down my sword and shield down by the riverside and ain't going to study war no more. When Jesus comes back, that'll be the case. Ask Jesus to come in and forgive your sins and be your Lord and Savior. And today your sins will be forgiven. They'll be wiped out and God will forget them. You have a wonderful day. And let's rejoice that Jesus is coming back. God bless you.
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5: 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Forget anyone else. 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But first, let's take a moment to hear some important ministry updates.
4: Thanks, David, and welcome again to Pathway to Victory. Putting others first does not come naturally to us. Selfishness comes effortlessly. Selflessness, on the other hand, is something we have to learn. And in a moment, I'm going to show you from Scripture one of the grand paradoxes of life. The Bible shows us that in order to survive the tyranny of self, we need to serve others. This paradox is one of the 10 lessons we're learning in our teaching series called Courageous, 10 Strategies for Thriving in a Hostile World. And today I'm urging you to take advantage of the special offer that expires tomorrow. When you give a generous gift to the In God We Trust Matching Challenge, you're invited to request a copy of my book called Courageous. This is one of the boldest and most relevant books I've ever written, and I want you to have a copy. Please get in touch today before it's too late. Listen, there's nothing more powerful than helping others, and the most profound way to help someone is to tell them the truth. And the truth of Jesus Christ is the only way to save our nation. That's why I am so excited about the In God We Trust Matching Challenge. This is your invitation to act with faith and urgency. Okay, right now, let's look at God's Word for help and guidance on becoming courageous. I titled this next message, Survival Tip Number 9, Help Others.
6: When you find yourself in a difficult situation, don't just think about helping yourself. Think about helping others, because when you help others, you help yourself as well. You know, Jesus was certainly the model, the supreme example of selflessness. In Matthew 20, 28, Jesus summarized his life purpose this way. He said, just as the Son of Man did not come to be served, but to serve and to give his life as a ransom for many. And that's what it means to help others, to meet the needs of those around us that we are capable of meeting. But that doesn't come naturally. I mean, we have a DNA we inherited from our forefather, Adam, that makes us think only of me, my, and mine. That is what we are programmed to think about. But the Bible says we need to think of others as well. And perhaps the greatest illustration of how to do that is Philippians chapter 2. Remember, we said the supreme example of somebody who gave up his convenience and rights to help others is Jesus Christ. Philippians 2 says, although he existed in the form of God himself, he did not regard his equality with God a thing to be grasped or held onto, but he emptied himself of his rights as the Son of God to come and meet our need for salvation. And when you read Philippians 2, I want you to notice these three tips for helping other people. First of all, remove selfishness and conceit from your life. If you're going to help others, you have to remove selfishness and conceit from your life. Look at verse 3. Do nothing from selfishness or empty conceit. Secondly, regard others as more important than yourself. Look at verse 3 again. But with humility of mind, let each of you regard one another as more important than himself. And finally, to look out for others, relate to others by looking out for their interests. Don't merely look out for your own personal interest, but also for the interest of others. He's not saying don't ever look out for your own interest, but just make sure while you're taking care of yourself, you're taking care of others as well. You know, the fact is, somebody else's need to hear you say, I'm sorry, may be more important than your need to defend yourself. Somebody else's need to interrupt your schedule may be more important than your need to finish your to-do list for that day. You know, you look at Jesus' life when he was here on earth, some of his greatest teaching, some of his greatest miracles were the result of an interruption. Don't look out just for your own interest, but for the interest of others. You know, when I think of somebody who models that principle of helping others, perhaps outside of Jesus Christ, there's no better example in the Bible anywhere than a character named Barnabas. We don't talk about Barnabas much, but his story begins in Acts chapter 4. Turn there if you would. Barnabas, Acts chapter 4. His actual name was Joseph, but his name was actually a nickname given to him by the apostles. It meant son of encouragement. Barnabas. When people saw Barnabas, they yelled out, there comes that son of encouragement. S-O-E, son of encouragement. That was Barnabas. In fact, you look at that word, encouragement, it's the Greek word paraclete. It means to come alongside and encourage somebody. Well, that was Barnabas. He was the one who came alongside and encouraged people. I want you to notice in the book of Acts, three ways he encouraged people: through his money, through his mentoring, and through his own ministry. We see Barnabas the philanthropist beginning in verses 32 of Acts 4. Look at this. And the congregation of those who believed were of one heart and one soul. I mean, we're talking about within weeks of Pentecost, the beginning of the church. And not one of them claimed that anything belonging to him was his own, but all things were common property to them. And with great power, the apostles were giving witness to the resurrection of the Lord Jesus, and abundant grace was upon them all. For there was not a needy person among them, for all who were owners of land and houses would sell them and bring the proceeds of the sales and laid them at the apostles' feet, and they would be distributed to each if any had need. And Joseph, a Levite of Cyprian birth, who was also called Barnabas by the apostles, which means son of encouragement, who owned a tract of land, he sold it and he brought the money and he laid it at the apostles' feet. Now again, some people read this passage and they try to read something into it that isn't there. I've actually heard people use this passage to say, well, you see, God really wants us to be socialist. He wants us to be communist, because that's what the early church was. They were socialist. They were communist. Nobody owned anything. Everybody put it in a common fund. They didn't have any personal ownership of property. They sold everything, put it in a fund, and people just took as they needed. No, the Bible does not advocate socialism. Socialism, communism, is based on government confiscating what belongs to us. The Bible never advocates that. These people in the early church voluntarily released a portion of what they owned in order to meet the needs of other people. There's a big difference. And at the head of the list of people who did that was Barnabas. Apparently, because Luke notes it, he must have been a man of means. He sold a large tract of land and he gave it to the church to meet the needs of other people. The inference is other people followed Barnabas' example, and they were encouraged by Barnabas's encouragement. You know, I think about our church here, and I couldn't even begin to name the people who have not only made a significant investment in God's kingdom, but by doing so, encouraged other people to do that as well. That was Barnabas. He not only, though, encouraged people through his money by being a philanthropist, he encouraged people by his mentoring of other people, coming alongside individuals and encouraging them. You know, the church was only a few weeks old when persecution began. First, the imprisonment of Peter and John, and then the stoning of Stephen, and then a guy named Saul from Tarsus, beginning breathing threats against the church, arresting Christians, having them tortured, throwing them into prison. And you remember Saul of Tarsus was on the way to Damascus to arrest more Christians when he encountered Jesus Christ. And Paul the persecutor became Paul, the greatest evangelist the world has ever known. But after that encounter, he was blind. And for 3 days, during his blindness, he prayed and fasted. And remember, God told Ananias to go and minister to Paul, which he did. Ananias showed great courage in his willingness to do that. He didn't know for sure what had happened to Saul, but he wanted to obey the Lord. And then came time for Saul to meet the apostles in Jerusalem. Now, here is a guy who was known for killing Christians. How did they know this wasn't a ruse, that this wasn't some attempt to trick them? They were naturally hesitant about embracing Saul. But look at Acts 9, 27 and 28. But Barnabas took hold of him and brought him to the apostles and described to them how he had seen the Lord on the road and that he had talked to him and how at Damascus he had spoken out boldly in the name of Jesus. And he was with them, moving about freely in Jerusalem, speaking out boldly in the name of the Lord. Barnabas was willing to take a chance on this new convert, come alongside of him and encourage him. You know, in fact, when you look through the book of Acts, when anybody needed encouragement, it seems like Barnabas was always there. Remember, Barnabas and Paul were going to go on their first missionary journey together, and they were going to take Barnabas' cousin with them, a guy named John Mark. We know him as the author of the Gospel of Mark, but he was Barnabas' cousin, Colossians tells us. And so they went on this missionary journey, and about halfway through, John Mark got fed up with the walking and with the sleeping out in open places and the insect bites and everything that went along with that. And so in Acts 13:13, the Bible says he left them. He deserted them and returned to Jerusalem. Fast forward, it's time for the second missionary journey. Paul and Barnabas are getting ready for the journey. Barnabas says, now where should I have John Mark meet us? Paul said, John Mark, I'm not about to take that snotty-nosed kid with us again. Look at what he did. He deserted us. Barnabas said, that's right. But we need to show him grace, Paul, just like God showed you grace one time. And they had a bitter disagreement. They ended up parting ways, and Paul instead took Silas up north, and Barnabas took John Mark, his cousin, south. And yet John Mark, because of Barnabas' encouragement, grew in his faith, so much so that when the Apostle Paul was in prison in Rome facing his execution, he sent this word to Timothy. He said, please pick up John Mark and bring him with you, for he is useful to me for service. How do you see other people? Do you define other people by their failures or by their potential? Barnabas was a mentor who saw people for their potential in God's service. He encouraged people through his money, through his mentoring, and finally through his ministry. Look at Acts chapter 11, verses 23 and 24. When word came to the apostles in Jerusalem that Gentiles of all people were being saved in Antioch, they decided to send Barnabas down to check things out. Verse 23 says, when he, Barnabas, had come and witnessed the grace of God, he rejoiced and began to encourage all with resolute heart to remain true to the Lord. For he was a good man and full of the Holy Spirit and of faith, and considerable numbers were brought to the Lord. You know, when I read that, I was thinking, you know, Barnabas could have said, well, I know there's that need down there in Antioch for somebody to go and preach the word and minister, but that's just not my thing. You know, I'm more of a one-on-one person, or I like to give money, but I'm not too sure about that ministry thing. That wasn't Barnabas. He was on the front lines of ministry. In fact, when he went to Antioch, God gave him such success in his ministry, the church began to grow so furiously that he asked for help, and he asked that new convert Saul, now Paul, to come and minister with him. And for a while, the scripture talks about Barnabas and Paul. Barnabas and Paul. But pretty soon things flipped, and it was Paul and Barnabas. He decreased as Paul increased, but Barnabas didn't care because his job, his ministry, was to help others. You know, as I think about this principle of helping others, it begs a question. Are there people who have been a help to you in your life that have helped make the way a little smoother for you in your life? You know, we all need a Barnabas, don't we? If we're going to survive this hostile world, somebody who will come alongside of us and encourage us, somebody who's willing to take a chance on us. I encourage you to thank those people who have done that for you in your business, in your Christian faith, as a friend who've been willing to take a chance on you when nobody else would. You know, when I think about that truth, I'm grateful to so many people, but I'm certainly grateful to Dr. Criswell, who was for 50 years the pastor of this great church. When I was 22 years old, he invited me to come on the staff and to be an intern here. And I was an intern for exactly 4 weeks. And after 4 weeks, the youth minister here left. And so Dr. Criswell called me and said, you're the youth minister now. And so I was planning to do that. A few days later, he called me back and he said, well, Robert, we've got some trouble. Some of those youth leaders aren't sure they want you to be the youth minister. So this is what we're going to do. I was just 22 years old. He said, this is what we're going to do. You meet me Wednesday night up on the second floor of the Christian Education Building, and we're going to have a meeting with them. So I met Dr. Criswell out in the alcove of that assembly room. All the youth leaders were inside, and I was standing out there. And so he said, "You wait right here, and I'm going to go in and talk to them." So he goes in and talks to them. I had my ear up against the door, listening to every word they were saying. And they were saying, said, "We love Robert. He's a wonderful person, but Dr. Criswell, he is so young. He's 22. He doesn't have any experience," which was absolutely true. And so they were giving their complaints. Dr. Criswell listening to him. But Dr. Criswell goes into this diatribe. He starts describing me like I'm the Apostle Paul. I didn't even know who he was talking about. And so he goes through that. They said, "Well, yes, but he's so young and he is inexperienced." Dr. Criswell said, "That's fine. If you don't want Robert, I'm not going to force him down your throat at all. That is fine. That is perfect. That is wonderful. If you don't want Robert, because if you don't take him, I'm going to hire him as my number one associate to run this entire church." And all of a sudden, the people start speaking up, and they said, "Wait a minute, wait a minute. If you think that much of him, yes, we want him, we want him." He said, "All right, it's settled." He walks out the room. I'm standing outside paralyzed. I couldn't believe it. He puts his hand on my shoulder. He said, "Son, it's all yours. Just don't let me down." I am so grateful to somebody like that who took a chance on me for no reason whatsoever. I bet you've got somebody like that in your life. Thank God for the mentors he has placed in your life. But also recognize your responsibility to be somebody else's mentor, to be somebody else's encourager. Who around you needs help, needs encouragement? You know, I get calls all the time from pastors who are struggling in their church and having a problem or have a question or want to talk about things. And sometimes I'll be in the heat of trying to get through the day and meet this appointment and that appointment, and Carolyn will say, "There's a pastor on the phone who needs to talk to you." And for a nanosecond, I'm tempted to think, "Oh, I'm so busy, I just can't do that." It only lasts a second till God brings back to my mind all the people who helped me when I needed help. People who spent time with me, W.A. Criswell, Howie Hendricks, Paige Patterson, others who have come alongside during crucial times in my life. Make sure you're an encourager to somebody else. How do you do that? Final thoughts here. Three things. First of all, value other people. Truly value other people. See them as God sees them. You know, I love the words of C.S. Lewis when he said, "There are no ordinary people. You have never talked to a mere mortal. Nations, cultures, civilizations, these are mortal. Their life is to ours like the life of a gnat. But it is the immortals whom every day we joke with, work with, marry, snub, exploit." Think about that. Everybody you encounter every day is an immortal soul who will last forever. That makes you look at other people differently. Value other people. Secondly, champion the underdog. Champion the underdog. You may remember the kid on the playground at elementary school who was always the last to be picked for a team. Maybe you were that kid. Maybe you know what the pain is of loneliness or rejection. Champion the underdog, because God does. I mean, when you think about it, God so many times would choose the younger person like Abel or Joseph or David instead of the older son to bless. God took that little, nothing, small nation of Israel, chose that nation to be his chosen nation rather than a great empire like Assyria, Babylon, or Egypt. I agree with Philip Yancey, who said, "As I read the birth stories about Jesus, I cannot help but conclude that though the world may be tilted toward the rich and the powerful, God is tilted toward the underdog." And finally, Offer second chances to people. People are going to fail you. They're going to disappoint you. But people deserve your grace because you and I are the recipients of God's grace. Offer second chances to people when they fail. The late Christian psychiatrist Carl Menninger was asked one time a fascinating question. Dr. Menninger, if you were on the verge of a nervous breakdown, what would you do? Without a pause, he said, I would go out and find somebody in need and help them. That's good advice. Whenever we're going through a difficult time, we need to remember to help others. Because when you help others, you help yourself as well.
4: 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Our sinful nature is hardwired to look out for number one. But these real-life characters from Scripture illustrate the importance of selflessness. And there's nothing more selfless than giving to our favorite ministries. And for a moment, let me add a word about the In God We Trust Matching Challenge in the amount of $1.5 million. 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
5: With XRN News, I'm Bob Agnew in Washington. U.S. and Iranian negotiators reach a tentative agreement to extend a ceasefire by 60 days, a deal that would also launch talks about Iran's nuclear program. Of course, President Trump has made that the bottom line for any deal with Iran, that they simply must abandon their plans for any kind of a nuclear weapon. Meanwhile, there's a DOJ investigation now from the Trump administration, a new one.
6: The DOJ is looking into whether Carol lied during the course of civil litigation against Trump, who she says sexually assaulted her in a Manhattan department store 30 years ago. In September 2024, speaking at Trump Tower after his court hearing on his appeal, Trump repeatedly denied ever knowing Carol.
7: I have no idea who this woman is. They have a picture from, they say, about 40 years ago, a picture. And the picture depicts her and her husband on a celebrity line where I was the celebrity.
6: The perjury investigation is being led by the federal prosecutor's office in Chicago. Haya Panjwani, Washington.
5: Plans for the Gaza International Stabilization Force are now in question as troop pledges stall. More on that from Bernie Bennett.
8: An International Stabilization Force promise for Gaza has yet to materialize 3 months after it was announced at an event hosted by President Donald Trump. None of the five countries that pledged troops have come through with any significant contribution. Efforts to shore up the fragile ceasefire has stalled as Hamas has refused to disarm. Israel has seized more territory while continuing to strike what it says are military targets. The Iran war has meanwhile made it more difficult for Arab and Muslim leaders to openly cooperate with the United States and Israel, and the resulting global energy crisis has sapped their resources. Bernie Bennett, Washington.
5: On Wall Street, it has been a mixed bag today. Right now, the Dow Jones Industrial Average back into negative territory. It's up by 51 points, but the high-tech NASDAQ leading the way up by 231 points. The S&P 500 up about 40. This is SRN News.
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8: All righty, we are back. And, John, I'm going to just read a little bit here from the Chaplain and Clergy of the Revolution by J.C. Headley. And it starts there in 1771. Next year, on the 29th of May, that would be, you know, next week, John Tucker of the First Church of Newberry preached, you know, I think I'm in the First Church of Newberry, doers of the word of Newberry, anyhow, preached the sermon taking a text from 1 Peter chapter 2, verses 13 through 16. Now, this is very interesting. Listen to what he says, because it has a lot to do with what we've been preaching and today, what is happening with the church's relationship to government. Submit yourselves to every ordinance of man for the Lord's sake, whether it be the king as supreme or the sermon reveals the increased excitement in the colonies and shows that what a more determined and sterner attitude the clergy had taken. He goes over the same ground that Mr. Cook did with regard to the origin and design of government and the sacredness of compacts. While acknowledging the government is the work of man, he declares it derives all its power from God, and hence in its enactments must be in accordance with his will, and boldly asserts that the people as well as their rulers are the proper judges of the civil constitution they are under, and of their own rights and principles.

0: rules. When he comes to applying the text and requiring submission to rulers, he enters into a full consideration of what kind of submission is due. He says the duties of the ruled and the ruler are reciprocal, and the unlimited submission is not due to government as a free state. There are certain boundaries beyond which submission can not be justly required and should be yielded. They have, he says, an undoubted privilege to complain of unconstitutional measures in government and of unlawful encroachments in their rights, and may, while they do it with becoming decency, to do it with noble freedom and firmness, with a sense of wrong joined with the love of liberty, of which the love of liberty will inspire. Warning with his subjects, he goes further and declares that they are not only have a right to complain, but that resistance may become a duty. He does not, he says, presume to draw the line in the present controversy where resistance should begin, but declares, sir, it is not necessary if our constitutional rights and privileges should be demanded. We should really yield to the unrighteousness, the unrighteous claim. Should we thus meanly resign them up and take in exchange the chains of slavery for ourselves and children? Can we forgive ourselves? Would our unhappy posterity forgive us? Would we not deserve the punishment while we felt the guilt of assassins for having stabbed the vitals of our country? Well, we may that give audience listen in breathless silence, and the governors and consuls look meaningly on each other. For in those swelling times with which the ministers of God pours forth these bold, exciting truths, they hear the distant bugle call to rally for freedom. Such truths sound broadcast over the land, and falling on the hearts already on fire, and exerting an influence that it, the present day, that it is impossible to conceive. It must be remembered, they were uttered at the seat of power by men of high standing and influence, and sent abroad by the power of the people. Well, John, the reason I read that was today, you have these prissy preachers out there that won't, and you and I, we've had to deal with these prissy preachers over the years, and who don't have the courage to stand. The Bible clearly teaches from Genesis to Revelation that resistance to tyranny is obedience to God. Failure to resist tyranny is always disobedient. The reason we have 150 million dead babies in this country, John, was the pastors did not have the courage. They did not have the courage. And what they did is they took passages like from 1 Peter here, chapter 2, and they used this to say, well, you see, this says we have to obey the government, even if we don't like it. Remember, and they'll quote that verse where it'll say the ordinance to man, where it says here, subject yourself to every ordinance of man. But, you know, they forget to leave, they leave the last part off, for the Lord's sake, for the Lord's sake. John, does God ever, for God's sake, are we to ever do anything evil?
1: No, Pastor Ernie. I mean, that's like, you know, the easiest way is to, well, then we must obey the Nazis. We must obey Hitler, you know, the people in Germany. Of course not, Pastor Ernie. That's just it's either a simpleton or like a coward.
0: Well, you're absolutely right, and that's why. Here, let me go to, I want to go to Gad Hitchcock. Now, listen to this. The next week, May of 25, that's Memorial Day. That's Memorial Day this week, 1774. The tone of election sermon preached by Gad Hitchcock of Pembroke furnished the keynote of public feelings and showed clearly the increased state of excitement and the stronger spirit of resistance abroad in the colonies. He took his text from Proverbs 29:2, when the righteous are in authority, the people rejoice, but when the wicked bear rule, the people mourn. I'm going to just stop right there, and we'll just go to what you were going to tell us about. So go take it away.
1: Okay, Pastor Ernie. Now, there were three documents that created America. Two of them we know, but the third one that is actually the most important, we don't know. So the first one is the Declaration of Independence, which on July 4th every year, and this year is going to be a special year.
0: 250th year. The 250th, yeah.
1: Yeah, yeah. So, but the Declaration of Independence didn't give us independence. We had a war that lasted, from 1776, for what, seven years more. And, you know, there were some really, hard-fought battles, and we won. Now, when you look at the Declaration of Independence, it says, Pastor Ernie, that our rights come from God. Literally, that's what the Declaration. Kings don't give it to us. The Supreme Court doesn't give it to us. The President of the United States doesn't give it to us. But we know when we look at the Declaration, we have inalienable rights. Among these are life, liberty, and the pursuit of happiness. There's more. Jefferson just mentioned three. So are you with me on that, Pastor Ernie?
0: I am. Let me just say here, Captain Iceman in Ohio pledges 10. We want to, again, the number is 216-901-0933. That's 216-901-0933. We have approximately 50 minutes left tonight where you can call in, and we seriously, seriously need to hear from you. 888-281-1110. Well, wait a minute. That's the credit card number, but we want tonight, as far as I'm still being told, I believe, that we'd rather have you folks just call in your pledge, but until we find out what in the world is going wrong with the credit card companies out there, I can't believe what happened there. But anyhow, if you would just if you're going to support us, send a check. We would ask for tonight, and that's 888-281-1110. Just call in a pledge. Go ahead, John. I'm sorry.
1: That's quite all right, Mr. Ernie. That's what we're here for tonight, is the pledge tonight. All right. So I'm not really saying anything new about the founding document that was in the process of granting us our freedom. And then we go to the last one, which is the United States Constitution, which comes together in 1789. But if you notice, Pastor Ernie, there's nothing really said about God in it. But the way it works is the Constitution was set up to give us and protect our inalienable rights of the Declaration of Independence. But that the Constitution didn't give us independence. So what gave us independence, it's called the Treaty of Paris of September 3rd, 1781. So let me get over here, and I'll give you the absolute correct titles, and I'll explain how this is directly connected with God.
0: You're jogging my memory. Now I remember we did this before. Hey, you're absolutely right, but I'm sorry. Go right ahead.
1: Years back, Mr. Ernie. It was quite a few years back we did this.
0: Yeah. Mm-hmm.
1: All right. So it's called the Treaty of Paris, 1783. The treaty signed on September 3rd, 1783, between American colonies and Great Britain ended the American Revolution, formally recognized the United States as an independent nation. So let me go down a little more, and here we go to read it. The definitive Treaty of Peace, 1783, That's also what it was called. Now, this is the preamble. It's very short. And after I read this, Pastor Ernie, is there any doubt we were a Christian nation? Here we go. In the name of the most holy and undivided Trinity. That's how the Treaty of Paris begins. We got our freedom in the name of the most holy and undivided Trinity. And let me tell you who signed it. The signatures were John Adams, Benjamin Franklin, John Jay, who was the first Supreme Court judge, and a man named David Hartley, which I don't know anything about him, Pastor Ernie, in history. I should really take time and look him up. But, of course, John Adams, he was the second president, Benjamin Franklin, the great statesman, and John Jay, the first Supreme Court justice, they signed it with under the heading, under the preamble of in the name of the most holy and undivided Trinity. Now, Pastor Ernie, the Holy Trinity, the holy and undivided, most holy and undivided Trinity is not connected with Islam in any way, is it, Pastor Ernie?
0: No, it's not connected with Islam, no.
1: No, I mean, in the Quran, Muhammad writes, don't say three in one. That's his term for the Trinity. I mean, and then when we look at it, the Mormons weren't there, were they, Pastor Ernie? They don't believe in the Trinity. Jehovah's Witnesses weren't there. The Hindus weren't part of it. This is completely unique.
0: Seventh-day Adventists.
1: I don't know of any other country in the world that was founded in the name of the most holy and undivided Trinity. Completely Christian, Pastor Ernie. And everybody should know this because, I mean, right now, just last week, I saw some battles going on with the Democrats denying that we were a Christian nation. We weren't founded as a Christian nation. Christianity had nothing to do with it, nothing. And they rant and rave, and all we got to do with just some little knowledge is call up the Treaty of Paris, you know, September 3rd, 1783, and read the preamble. It's 1, 2, 3, 4, 5, 6, 7, 8, 9, 10 words. In the name of the most holy and undivided Trinity. Yes, we were founded as a Christian nation. With that, that's how we got our independence, Pastor Ernie. How much more Christian nation can we be in the name of the most holy and undivided Trinity?
0: Well, we were founded as a Christian nation, but not so much that way today. Although God always keeps a remnant, doesn't he?
1: Always, Pastor Ernie. And if, as long as that remnant is spiritually alive, praying, repenting, maybe some fasting, as long as that remnant is alive, we have hope, Pastor Ernie.
0: Well, the true remnant knows who they are. They know who they are. The vast majority of people out there that have a profession of faith don't have a possession of salvation, do they?
1: Well, yeah, that's right, Pastor Ernie. I mean, people can be like born into a Christian environment, but they have to make that step of repentance and confessing Jesus Christ as their Lord and Savior. Everybody has to do it, Pastor Ernie.
0: Absolutely. You had something else you wanted to share with us, too?
1: Yeah, this is, let me turn to it again.
0: Let me give, just this before is, you do, let me give the numbers out. The numbers are 216-901-0933. That's 216-901-0933 or 888-281-1110, 888-281-1110. Lorena, is that Lorena? Yeah. Lorena in Illinois pledges 100. Thank you, Lorena. Thank you. All right, 216-901-0933. Go ahead, John.
1: Okay, this takes place on March 4th, 1865. Back then, they had the people took the power. The president came to power in March. It's been moved up to January now. So it's March 4th, 1865, and it's the President Lincoln's second inaugural address. He won the election, and now he's addressing the nation. So it's a little long here, and I'm going to take my time, but it is loaded, Pastor Ernie. It's a sermon, okay?
0: I know. Go right ahead. That's exactly what we want to hear.
1: All right. Well, again, I'm just condensing it down to one section of it. Neither party expected for the war the magnitude or the duration which it has already attained. Neither anticipated that the cause of the conflict might cease with or even before the conflict itself should cease. Each looked for an easy triumph, and the result less fundamental and sound. Both read the same Bible and prayed to the same God, and each invoked his aid against the other. It may seem strange that any men should dare ask a just God's assistance in writing their bread from the sweat of wringing their bread from the sweat of another man's face. Let us judge not that we not be judged. And prayers of both could not be answered. That of neither has been answered fully. Any comment on that, Pastor Ernie?
0: Here, that was the first time when, you had brothers fighting against each other. You had fathers fighting against their sons. It was an amazing.
1: But what he said was really outstanding. Both read the Bible and pray to the same God.
0: Yeah, that's what I meant.
1: All right. Now the next paragraph. The Almighty has His own purposes. Woe unto the world because of offenses, for it must needs be that offenses come, but woe to that man by whom the offense cometh. Right out of the scriptures, Pastor Ernie. If we shall suppose that American slavery is one of those offenses, which in the providence of God must needs come, but which having continued through his appointed time, he now wills to remove, and that he gives to both North and South this terrible war, as the woe due to those by whom the offense came. Shall we discern thereupon any departure from those divine attributes which the believers and the living God always ascribe to him? Pastor Ernie, I mean, this is heavy stuff. This is the president, using the scriptures.
0: Yeah, I know. I've got Lincoln's prayer book, and boy, he, like Washington, he understood that there's power in prayer, and the prayers of a righteous man availeth much. You're absolutely right.
1: Right. So he's saying here, when you commit sin, woe to them that do it. And he said the Civil War was one of God's woes to the nation.
0: Oh, absolutely. I mean,
1: that's heavy.
0: Yeah, absolutely.
1: Fondly do we hope, fervently we do pray, that this mighty scourge of war may speedily pass away. Yet, if God wills that it continue until all the wealth piled by the bondman's 250 years of unrequited toil shall be sunk, and until every drop of blood drawn by the lash shall be paid by another drawn with the sword, and was said 3,000 years ago, so it still must be said, the judgments of the Lord are true and righteous altogether. Wow, Pastor Ernie.
0: Absolutely. Sheila in Michigan pledges 50. Thank you, Sheila. And Coach Dwayne pledges 100 and says, God bless, and go, God bless you, and go Buckeyes, John. So there you go.
1: Okay. All right, this is the last paragraph. With malice towards none, with charity for all, with firmness in the right, as God gives us to see the right, let us strive on to finish the work that we are in, to bind up the nation's wounds, to care for him who shall have borne the battle, and for his widow and his orphan, to do all which may achieve and cherish a just and lasting peace among ourselves and with all nations.
0: Well,
1: that the president Abraham Lincoln's second inaugural address, Pastor. And I want to point something out that is, and when I point it out, I think you really see it. After the Civil War, there was no, the Union did not mass kill Confederate soldiers, officers, or anything like that. That happens in almost every revolution, Pastor Ernie. The winning side purges. Just think of the Russian Revolution. You know, I mean, those revolutions tend to bring out a tremendous bloodshed. That didn't happen with the American Revolution, the American Civil War. There, excuse me, I'm saying revolution, I meant Civil War. General Grant basically told Lincoln, you know, send your army, tell your army to go home. That's basically what it was. And Lee said, it's General Lee. I'm getting confused here with names, but it was General Lee. Lee told Grant that his army was starving. Could you help him with supplies? And he said, yeah. So here we were just fighting them like the day before, and General Grant is saying, go ahead, you know, go home and we'll feed you so you can go home. That's unheard of, Pastor Ernie, in history. It really is.
0: Well, and that's not that's completely, though. There was, well, for most part, you're right. But you remember in history, there was a fellow named Elijah. And do you remember when the enemies of Israel, who continued to try to assassinate the king of Israel, and yet Elijah would always warn them, would warn him, and the king said, somebody in my cabinet, one of you people here, tell me who it is, who's the spy?
1: That's the king of Syria.
0: Right.
1: King of Syria.
0: And here, Elijah, or his servant, said that, no, it's that Elijah, he knows everything you say, what you say in your bedroom. And so, remember, he sent his armies out to capture Elijah. And so when they went out to capture Elijah, they didn't realize that they weren't there alone. There was another army. It was chariots of angels. And what happened, you remember, when Elijah come down and he cast blindness upon the Syrian army? And he brought them to Jerusalem, if you remember. And what happened there, remember the king of Israel said, he had them surrounded. Let me kill him, right? But what did Elijah demand that he do? He said, give them food and water and send them home. That's kind of what happened. Again, you're right, after the Civil War, huh?
1: That wasn't the Civil War. That was a war between Syria and Israel.
0: Well, I know, but it was the only time in history.
1: That principle, you're absolutely right, Pastor Ernie. That's exactly what happened at the end of the American Civil War, with Grant telling Lee, you know, tell your army to go home and we'll feed you. And when their army was marching out, General Johnson was leading the Confederate Army, and they were all downcast, you know, not anybody would be. And the American general was Joshua Chamberlain. And when the army got where Chamberlain was standing, the Confederate Army, he called the American Army to soldiers salute. and you take your gun and you put it out in front of you, Pastor Ernie.
0: Yeah.
1: And they were recognizing the Confederate soldiers. General Chamberlain told the American, the Northern Army, there's no mocking, there's no cursing. We're one nation now again, and you're to respect them. Now, that's, all this is kind of unheard of, Pastor Ernie. So when Chamberlain did that, General Johnson called the Confederate Army to soldiers salute also. So that's how the Confederate Army marched home. They got the blessings of the Northern Army.
0: And that's where that song came, when Johnny comes marching home again. Hurrah, hurrah. All righty. Yeah, that's right, Johnny. All right, you didn't come marching home, though.
1: Pastor Ernie, I have to tell you, you disappointed me a little.
0: Why? What do you mean?
1: Well, two very important things happened in May of 1948.
0: Yeah, I know. Let me see.
1: One was the creation of the nation of Israel, right?
0: And another, I heard that there was an extremely chubby little baby born back then. All right. So
1: I expected to get a call yesterday because that was my birthday.
0: Oh, May, that's right. It was
1: May 21st, 1948.
0: Okay. Well, everybody out there listening, just take a minute and sing this with me. Happy, happy birthday, Johnny. We'll see if we can get Andy to pick it up. Andy, can you take it from there? Andy says he won't do it. All right. We have Jake in Michigan pledges $650. Thank you, Jake. Sarah in Michigan pledges 50. Michigan's really coming in tonight. Boy, thank you. And Roberto from California pledges 25. Thank you, thank you, thank you. The phone numbers are 216-901-0933 or 888. Yes.
1: Well, wait till you finish. Finish the number.
0: 888-281-1110.
1: All right. Famous Confederate general from Michigan. Not Confederate, the Union general from Michigan.
0: Who was the Union general from Michigan?
1: Yeah, Cavalry General, George Armstrong Custer.
0: Oh, yeah. He ran into some bad luck, didn't he?
1: Yeah. Yeah, but I popped into my mind when the Michigan callers were talking about the Civil War and all. And I was thinking about Custer.
0: All right, we'll be back right after this.

Face the flag, son. Read what's written there. The history, the progress, the heritage we share. Our flag reflects the past, son, but stands for so much more. And in this age of Aquarius, it still flies in the fore. It leads the forward movement, shared by all mankind, to learn, to love, to live with peace of mind. To learn the mysteries of space as well as those of Earth. To love each man for what he is, regardless of his birth. To live without the fear of reprisal for belief. To ease the tensions of a world that cries out for relief.

Face the flag, son. Take a good long look. What you're seeing now can't be found in a history book. It's the present. The future, son. It's being written now. And you're the one to write it. The flag can show you how. Do you know what it stands for? What its makers meant? To think, to speak, the privilege of dissent. To think our leaders might be wrong, to stand and tell them so. These are the things that other men under other flags will never know. But responsibility, that's the cross that free men must bear. If you don't accept that, freedom isn't there.

0: face the flag, son, and face reality. Our strength and our freedoms are based in unity. The flag is but a symbol, son, of the world's greatest nation. As long as it keeps flying, there's cause for celebration. So do what you gotta do, but always keep in mind, a lot of people believe in peace, but there are the other kind. If we want to keep these freedoms, we may have to fight again, God forbid. But if we do, let's always fight to win. The fate of a loser is futile, it's bare. No love, no peace, just misery, despair. Face the flag, son, and thank God it's still there.
1: And those numbers are 216-901-0933. And we have approximately 26 minutes left tonight, folks, and we really need to hear from you. Or 888-281-1110. Again, 216-901-0933. 888-281-1110. You know, we're always talking about how we believe in prayer, and we know the Bible says the prayers of a righteous man availeth much, and Scripture tells us, you know, God always answers prayer. Sometimes the answer is yes, maybe sometimes it's not yet, maybe later, but God answers every prayer. And John, we really need some help tonight. So if you could go ahead and pray that we get that help.
2: Yes. Abba Father, we have this financial need before you. Lord, we rely on the generosity of the listeners because of the message we put forth. Really, advertising can't be done. So, Lord, I'm asking that you put it on the hearts of the listeners that will help finance keeping the show on the air. And people like Bill Federer, Lord, with the tremendous knowledge he has, and all the others that Pastor Ernie brings here, like politicians and many, a vast variety of people with tremendous information. So we put it on their hearts, Lord, and thank you in the name of Jesus. Amen.
1: Amen. Amen. Well, again, folks out there, we really need to hear from you. I give you that number again. You know, I like that song that John Wayne did, and we're going to go there again, 216-901-0933 or 888-281-1110. But who are you marching for? We're going to find out. So, Andy, why don't you let the folks know who they're marching for? Would you put that up? I think, Andy, are you with me?
3: What was that?
1: Yeah, go ahead and play Who Are You Marching For? I want to hear that, yeah.

Why are you marching, son? I'd really like to know. Is it because of Valley Forge or perhaps the Alamo? Or won it by land, to it by sea? A trumpet's call, the will to be free? What of a man who stood straight and tall, who wept silent tears when he saw brave men fall? No matter, no difference, the blue or the gray, all were his brothers. How often he'd pray. And what of Antietam, that now peaceful stream where the water blood red glittered and gleamed? Appomattox, Chickamauga, Vicksburg, Bull Run, Cumberland, Gettysburg, and then Washington. Why are you marching, son? In Flanders' field, how proud were they whose forms beneath the poppies lay. Men who saw Verdun and died at the Marne, Soissons, and those who tried the fearful foe at Chateau Thierry, who fought, bled, whose hearts grew weary, but in whose minds one thought kept churning, that the torch of liberty keep burning. Why are you marching, son? The plain swarmed in, and the rising sun glowed fiercely on the evil done to men whose blood runs through our veins. Men who died, whose remains lie forever locked in waters deep. Now is it right that they should sleep while the warm sea laughs at a twisted hull and see the torch of liberty grow dull? Anzio, Cassino, Po, Saint-Mary-Glace, Limon, St. Lô, Garda Lake and Buchenwald. On and on the roll is called. And why? Why are you marching, son? Bugles shrilled in the frozen night, and at first dawn, the awful sight of seas of men, row after row left to die on blood-stained snow. Busan, Pyongyang, Suwon, Gyeongju, and blood-red ran the swift Yalu. In South Vietnam, the big guns roared, and once again we fought a war. To honor a pledge our nation gave, to help that little country save her people from the certainty that she'd be ruled by tyranny. No matter where the big guns roar, our fighting men, like those before, take the torch we all held dear and face freedom's enemies without fear. Our fathers died from sea to sea and blessed the torch of liberty. Why? Why are you marching, son?

0: Nobody could do that like John Wayne. Nobody can do that like John Wayne. All right, Carol.
1: You're right, Pastor Ernie. He was a real, yeah, he really brought patriotism out of you, didn't he?
0: Yeah, he really did. I mean, it was just, you can tell his heart. He was all in on that. He was speaking right from the heart. And he loved America because America was so good to him. You know, and I feel the same way. I love America. America was good to me. America, we've been blessed by America. And, of course, all blessings come from God. But, today it's too bad that there are so few that feel that way today, huh, John?
1: Well, Pastor Ernie, like I said, the remnant's alive. And it depends upon where you live. There's certainly a lot here in Texas. I don't know how many are in Massachusetts and other places, but there's a lot here, Pastor Ernie, that still love America.
0: Yeah, God keeps his remnants there. All righty, yeah. And one could chase 1,000 and 2 10,000, huh? All right.
1: Yeah, amen.
0: Carol in San Diego, and I think I know who this Carol is. Hey, Carol, she pledges 100. Thank you, Carol. And Janet in New Jersey pledges 100. Thank you, Janet. And John in New Jersey pledges 100. Thank you, John. All right, folks, we have approximately 17 minutes left where you can call in. 216. I want to wish everyone out there the best Memorial Day. May this be your best Memorial Day ever. And you know what? We want to really keep in prayer too. I got a feeling, John. I just do have a feeling that that President Trump's patience has run out, and I got a feeling that we may be into a war very quickly out there. All the troops are sitting there just waiting. So many have been sitting on those ships waiting for so long, I think they would rather run out to battle than to keep sitting on those ships. But anyhow, keep our troops in prayer. And keep President Trump in prayer, too. He's got to make a lot of decisions, and boy, he has, like all Christians today, he certainly has a lot. The hatred is really growing towards Christians today and Jews out there. And, of course, that is another sign of the end times. But, you know, we've been, like we said, going through all of those different wars throughout history. And the Lord Jesus said to you, he told you in Hebrews chapter 13, he would never leave you. He's the only one that can absolutely say that he would never depart and leave us on our own and actually do it, because he's the only one that has the power to actually do that. We all would like to say that, but we don't know what's going to happen tomorrow when the good Lord, he actually is tomorrow. So anyhow, the phone numbers are 216-901-0933. We've got 16 minutes left, 216-901-0933 or 888-281-1110. Lord's willing, I will be this coming Memorial Day. I will be speaking at the Veterans Park in Newberry, that's right at the corner of Auburn Road and Route 87, right at the corner of Auburn. Now, Newberry is not a very big township, John, but they have a really good parade. I mean, there are a lot of patriots there. And my good friend, Ken Hunter, he's the commander of the American Legion Post 663. Every year they all ask me to come out and lead them in prayer as they open the ceremony over there. Here they're going to have a post. Well, they have the flag raising. Then they have the salute. They have different speakers. And then they go right to the cemeteries, there's two cemeteries, and they lay wreaths out there, or flowers, or whatever, on the gravestone site. So for a small township, they really put on a good, very, very, very patriot. And, you know, and again, it's God and country. God first, and then country, and the patriots. So anyhow, 216-901-0933. 888-281-1110. Folks, you've got about 15 minutes left. And John, while they're, hopefully they'll be calling in pledges, would you tell the folks, you know, for all of us veterans out there, folks, we're going to be called back to duty. We're going to serve one more time. But when we get into that last service, it's going to be forever. And that's going to be a forever service. So, and that's when, John, you know where that is. That's where we leave in Revelation chapter 19, starting with verse 11. We're leaving there, and we're heading back to Zechariah chapter 14. And that's where...
1: There you go, verse 5.
0: Yep.
1: And the Lord thy God shall come, and all the saints with thee. So, and that's the saints of heaven are returning with Jesus Christ at his second coming.
0: We're called to duty. But if you go back to Revelation 19, it's God's army. His army, and he tells you in Revelation 19, we're called back to fight. And so we're called back to serve one more time. And that service really lasts forever. We're drafted into the king's army. And that goes on forever and ever. So go ahead and tell the folks how they can.
1: That's a nice way to look at that, Pastor, and it really is.
0: That's what I do. I look at things that way.
1: Yeah, every once in a while you come up with something good. I admit that.
0: I know. All righty. So,
1: Pastor Ernie, how much time is left for speaking?
0: You got about 6 minutes.
1: Okay, I'm going to say a quick prayer for the president. Father, we bring President Trump before you. And Lord, we're dealing directly with Shiite Islam. We could look at it as a death cult. And the Bible says all they that hate God love death. And Lord, they think it's glorious to die for Allah and kill all the infidels with them. So I ask, Lord, with this mindset of theirs, that you give President Trump special wisdom now, and that there be a minimum amount of deaths on our part, Lord. We're asking for the protection of all our military now. So please, Lord, we're dealing with an enemy that hates you. It literally is Antichrist. Wants to wipe Israel off the face of the earth, kill all the Jews, kill all the Christians, and then set up Jerusalem as the center of Islam. It's amazing, Lord. So we give this all to you now in Jesus' name. Amen and amen. Pastor Ernie, yes. I thought this might be good to read Isaiah 53 about the Lord going to the cross and what happened when he did. All right?
0: Sure.
1: Okay. We'll start with Isaiah 53:4. Surely he had borne our griefs and carried our sorrows. Yet we did esteem him stricken, smitten of God, and afflicted. But he was wounded for our transgressions, he was bruised for our iniquities. The chastisement of our peace was upon him, and with his stripes we are healed. All we like sheep have gone astray. We have turned every man to his own way. And the Lord had laid on him the iniquity of us all. There it is, Pastor Ernie. And the Lord had laid on him the iniquity of us all. He was oppressed and he was afflicted, yet he opened not his mouth. He is brought as a lamb to the slaughter, and as a sheep before our shearers is dumb, so he opened not his mouth. He was taken from prison and from judgment. Who shall declare his generation? For he was cut off out of the land of the living. For the transgressions of my people was he stricken. And he made his grave with the wicked and with the rich in his death, because he had done no violence, neither was any deceit in his mouth. Yet it pleased the Lord to bruise him, yet put him to grief. When thou shalt make his soul an offering for sin, he shall see his seed, he shall prolong his day, and the pleasure of the Lord shall prosper in his hand. He shall see the travail of his soul and shall be satisfied. By his knowledge shall my righteous servant justify many, for he shall bear their iniquities. Here's the last verse. Therefore will I divide him a portion with the great, and he shall divide the spoil with the strong, because he poured out his soul unto death. He was numbered with the transgressors, and he bare the sins of many, and made intercession for the transgressors.
0: Can you imagine the magnitude and the gravity of that, John? The sins of the entire world, past, present, and future. And, you know, it's been estimated that there's been about 100 billion people since Adam up until today that have lived and died. Can you imagine the sins of that many people on you? Just, boy, I'm going to tell you, it's far beyond anything you can even begin to try to comprehend. But
1: it really is, Pastor Ernie, and that is the way of salvation. He was without sin. He was the only begotten Son of God without sin. And because he was without sin, he could be our Savior. Amen, Pastor Ernie?
0: He's the only one that could have done it.
1: Only one. Because if he had sin, he'd need a Savior. But he was without sin, so he could be the Savior, because he could take the sin, our sin, upon him. And that's exactly what he did at the cross.
0: He did.
1: Amen. How much time?
0: We're out of time for tonight, John. Okay. So I want to thank you. I want to wish you a happy, best Memorial Day ever. And all you folks out there, we want to say thanks for being here. Thanks for your support. You still have 7 minutes to call. But God bless, and always, always, always keep fighting the fight.
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0: Fight.
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0: Fight.
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8: Breaking news at Town Hall. I'm Bob Agnew in Washington. U.S. and Iranian negotiators have reached a tentative agreement that would extend the current ceasefire by 60 days and launch talks on Iran's nuclear program. It would still have to be approved by President Trump. New poll shed some light on which Democrats are popular with Democrat voters as the party looks ahead to 2028.
9: The new Emerson College survey finds former Transportation Secretary Pete Buttigieg leading with 18% support. During his remarks at the National Action Network conference last month, he hinted at a possible run for president.
8: And number two on the list of Democrat favorites is California Governor Gavin Newsom. The number of uninsured Americans is growing in this country.
10: According to the U.S. Centers for Disease Control and Prevention, the number of uninsured grew by about 800,000 people in 2025. And the Congressional Budget Office estimates that 10 million more low-income Americans could lose their Medicaid coverage because of changes passed into law last year. The healthcare research nonprofit KFF says 5 million fewer people are expected to enroll in Marketplace health programs in 2026 because of this year's expiration of Affordable Care Act subsidies, which had lowered premiums. The Trump administration has suggested that projected declines in coverage indicate a drop in fraudulent and ineligible enrollees. Donna Water, Washington.
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11: Mortgage buyer Freddie Mac says the average rate on a 30-year mortgage rose this week to 6.53%. The average rate is now at its highest level in 9 months, though it remains below where it was this time last year. Mortgage rates have been mostly trending higher as oil prices and expectations for higher inflation have increased due to the war with Iran. That's pushed up long-term bond yields that lenders use as a guide to pricing home loans.
8: And more new highs on Wall Street. The Dow closed up by about 21 points. The Nasdaq up 242. And the S&P 500 up 43. 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
12: When we taught the children the shorter catechism, had you asked a child, what is the purpose of your life? He or she would have told you within split seconds, it is to glorify God and enjoy Him forever. Today, many adults cannot give you such eloquent and high and lofty answer. And yet the Bible makes it very clear that God has not only a plan and a purpose for each one of us, but we are under obligation to discover and to find out what is that plan, what is that purpose, in order that may we obey it, in order that we may fulfill God's purpose in our lives, period. And God's ultimate purpose, or should be the result of working His plan and purpose in every one of us, is that we may bring glory to the name of God. And so that His name be lifted up among the nations. That is the ultimate goal of the plan of God and the purpose of God in each individual who's listening to me right now. Now, to be sure, there are blessings, there are benefits, there are glorious things that come to us as a result of us not only knowing, but fulfilling the purpose of God in our lives. Yes, that is a fact. Nobody can deny that. But the problem is when we allow the benefits and the blessings to become an end in themselves, we not only wrong God, not only we fail God, but we fail ourselves. But that's not all. When we fail to discover and obey the purpose and the plan of God for our lives, we ourselves become unfulfilled. We ourselves become discontented. We ourselves, we will lose joy of living. We ourselves will be like a dog that's chasing its tail. We will become empty and depressed. We will go through the motions of playing church and going to church and

0: going to this group and that group, but in reality we are just going through the motions, but we are accomplishing nothing. We will live a life of drudgery and dread. And that is why God's plan and God's purpose for His children is very clear. Because God wants every individual believer. God wants every husband and wife in a marriage relationship. God wants every Christian home. God wants every single person. God wants every Christian ministry. God wants every church not only to discover that plan, but to obey that plan. I have met people in my life across the world who literally would say to me, I don't want to discover God's plan in my life, lest I don't like it. There are some who know the purpose and the plan of God for their lives, but they don't want to obey it. And so they live their Christian life in disobedience, and then they wonder why their lives are in shambles. Here's an important truth. You cannot miss it. You must not miss it. God's plan and God's purpose can best accomplished in community. God's plan and God's purpose for you are best fulfilled when we are in relationship with one another. When everyone is actively working, when everyone is exercising his or her gift in the body, when everyone's hands on deck, when everybody is involved, God will show up. In fact, God gives us His blueprint. He gives us His strategy. He gives us His plan of how that works in the Scripture. It's found in the book of Nehemiah. After a series of corrupt kings who ruled over Israel, who would not turn their heart toward God, with some few exceptions, but after constant prodding, after constant preaching, after constant rebuking, after constant calling of His people to stop living for self, to stop pursuing other gods, to stop being busy with life, to stop losing sight of God's vision and plan and purpose for them, to stop losing interest in the things of God. Year after year, prophet after prophet, we declare to them the same message, but they stubbornly refused. They stubbornly refused. Finally, God fulfilled the prophecy that He gave to them through the prophet Jeremiah. And the prophet Jeremiah simply said this, because of your hardness of heart, because you are refusing to repent and turn to the Lord, God is going to send your enemy to come into your land and to drag you into exile. And this exile is going to last for 70 years. And everybody laughed at him. Everybody laughed at him. And they said, oh, peace, peace. And Jeremiah said, these false teachers and false prophets running around saying, peace, peace. But there's not going to be peace. And sure enough, right on schedule, just as God said it, the Babylonians come into the land of Israel and they pillaged, they looted, they destroyed, and they took every able body into exile, into Babylon. And there they stayed for 70 years, just as God said. You remember Daniel and Ezekiel, these were all prophets who have ministered to God's people in exile in the land of Babylon. They were not in Israel, they were in Babylonia. During those 70 years in exile, the Babylonians were defeated by the Persians. Babylon was the superpower of the day when they went into Israel and pillaged and took people and destroyed the walls of Jerusalem. They were the superpower, but then they ceased to be the superpower, and the Persians came, took over Babylonia, and they became the superpower of the day. But listen to me. God will keep His word to the minutest details, because right on schedule, at the end of the 70 years, God gives a Jewish man who is in the courts of the Persian king, a man by the name of Nehemiah. He gives him favor with the king, and then he asks the king if he will send him back in order to restore the walls of Jerusalem. And Nehemiah goes back to Jerusalem, and he sees what had happened. The walls are broken. Lives are in shambles. Destruction is everywhere. And he looks these broken walls and he weeps. He weeps. My friend, I want to tell you something. There's nothing wrong with you weeping over the condition of the Church of Jesus Christ today. There's nothing wrong of weeping over the fact that so many evangelical preachers are afraid to talk about sin and repentance and heaven and hell. But it cannot stop there. You must not just stop at weeping. You must ask God, God, what would you have me do to change my world? God, what would you have me do in order that I make a difference in my world? And that's what Nehemiah did. That's what Nehemiah did. God said to him, you lead the people to start restoring and rebuilding the walls. Get your people to follow my plan. Get your people to follow my purpose for them in their lives. And now we come to Nehemiah chapter 3. There you find God's incredible strategy, God's blueprint for his plan and purpose for his children. And this is the same blueprint that God is handing every one of us. This is the same plan that God has for his children in the 21st century. God told Nehemiah that God's work cannot be done unless everyone's hand is on deck. God's work cannot be done unless everybody is involved. God's work and God's plan and God's purpose cannot be fulfilled until every single individual become united as one man. Let me give you the three-prong strategy of God. First, it is consolidation. Secondly, cooperation. And thirdly, confirmation. First, God said consolidation. If you read Nehemiah 3, don't get bored with all the names. Just notice one phrase that is repeated again and again and again. One phrase throughout chapter 3. And that phrase that has been repeated over and over and over again is this. And next to them. And next to them. And next to them. And next to them. And it keeps on repeating. Why? Because God is saying that when you stretch your hand to do the work of God, God is going to stretch his hand and bless the work of your hand. And the Bible said that we are co-laborers with Christ. I wanted to hear me out on this one. If the spiritual walls in your home are broken, listen to me. You must unite your family in prayer. You must unite your family in the desire to serve one another, not to fight with one another. You must unite your family in loving each other. You must unite your family on working together. When every member of the family, regardless of their age, begin to work together, pray together, and love each other together, God is going to show up at your home. In any ministry, I don't care what it is, in any church, whenever the whole body becomes involved in prayer, becomes involved in ministry, watch out. God is going to show up in your church. And then Nehemiah chapter 3 verse 1, he says, even the priests were involved in the building of the sheep gates. That's in addition to their priestly work. Now, beloved, listen. When you get a preacher to get his hand dirty and do manual work, that's a miracle. I mean, that really is. Miracles in our time. But listen, there's an even greater miracle in verses 9 and 12. It says the politicians were getting their hands dirty too. They were building the wall. That's an even greater miracle than the preachers. In verse 2, it says single women were building the wall. I have to believe that there are a lot of single men there. Great opportunity for fellowship. It beats the singles bar, hands down. But tragically, as it always seems the case in verse 5, there were those people who wanted a share in the victory, but not a hand in the battle. My beloved friend, listen to me. I want every one of you to ask yourself these questions. Nobody can answer them but you. I can't answer for you. He can't answer for me. Here's the question that you need to ask yourself. If everybody in my church is like me, what would happen to my church? If everybody witnesses like I witness, if everybody attends like I attend, if everybody gives like I give, if everybody serves like I serve, if everybody prays like I pray, what would my church be? Let that question haunt you until you answer it to God. There has to be not only consolidation, but also cooperation, secondly. In building of the wall, Nehemiah realized that there is work for everybody. There's work for everybody. There was a lot of debris that needed to be removed. There was mortar that needed to be mixed. There were stones that needed to be laid. There is supervision that needs to take place. There is encouragement and motivation and uplifting of the sagging spirit of the workers. Somebody needs to go around and encourage people. Let me ask you this question. Could God have built the walls without the people's help? Yes. Yeah. The one who said, let there be light, and there was light. He could click his fingers and the walls are up. But he didn't. Do you know why? See, God created us. He made us. He knows everything about us. And God who created us knows that there is no fulfillment in laziness. There is no fulfillment in slothfulness. The God who made us knows that our ultimate fulfillment comes from being co-workers with God. And he gives us a blueprint of the way he wants us to work together, the way he wants his work done, the way he wants to bring glory to his name. And so he provided work for everyone. When I was working on this, I remembered the classic story about the four people named everybody. Somebody, anybody, nobody. Let me read it to you. All four of them were working on a very important project. Everybody was asked to do the job. But everybody thought that somebody would do it. Anybody could have done it, so nobody did it. Somebody got angry about that because that was everybody's job. Everybody thought that anybody could do it. But nobody realized that everybody would not do it. It ended up that everybody blamed somebody when actually nobody asked anybody. Now, beloved, that is sadly duplicated when it comes to discovering and fulfilling the plan of God and the purpose of God for everybody. Because the reality is this, the greatest somebody of all is telling you that there is the most important job to be done. And anybody but you is not being asked to do it. Jesus is asking nobody but you. Because the truth is this, the work of God cannot be done without cooperation. Without cooperation. The ministry of encouragement is one of the greatest and forgotten ministry among believers, among the people of God. Prayer ministry, witnessing ministry, serving ministry, motivating ministry. They cannot be done without everybody cooperating. Unfortunately, sometimes in some situations, you find people working at cross purposes. I was thinking about those who work at cross purposes, and I thought of the two guys who were trying to wedge a refrigerator out the door. I mean, they pushed and they shoved, they pulled. I mean, for hours. And that refrigerator would not budge through the door. Finally, one of them turned to the other and groaned in desperation. And he said, I don't think we will ever get this refrigerator out of the house. And the other guy was absolutely flabbergasted. I mean, he was stunned. He said, get it out of the house. I thought you wanted in the house. Listen, hear me right on this one. People who feel so fragile, people whose feelings are so easily hurt, people who refuse forgiving their brothers and sisters for their shortcomings, people whose feelings are always easily hurt, are the very people who sit back and do nothing and complain about what is wrong. And they say, I'm not going to do anything. They're working at cross purposes with God. They're working at cross purposes for God's plan and purpose for their life. But instead of pouting and folding of their arms and saying, well, somebody else got to do it, I'm going to challenge you. In fact, remind yourself of the following, that what you do is to the honor of God. It's to the glory of God. And remember this, is only God is the one who's going to reward you. First is consolidation. Second is cooperation. And thirdly, there's confirmation. What do I mean by that? I mean that we must confirm and affirm one another. You see, anybody can criticize. Anybody can complain. Anybody can scoff. But it takes godliness. It takes a heart after God's own heart to say, I want my life to count for something great for God. It takes heart for God to say, I want to be effective for God. I want to be affirmed, and I want to affirm somebody else in doing the will of God. Husbands and wives, listen to me. I can tell you from personal experience that in order to fulfill God's plan in your marriage, you must confirm and affirm your spouse at least once a day. Parents, if you want your children not just to thrive in this challenging time that we live in, affirm them and confirm them at least once a day. Believers, see to it that you affirm and confirm somebody else at least on a daily basis. Now, listen, I'm not talking about complimenting their looks, and I'm not talking about complimenting their clothes. I'm not talking about these superficial things. They're silly things, and they're superficial things, and they're not really important to me, but I can tell you I am talking about confirming and affirming their good deeds. I'm talking about confirming and affirming their servant spirit. I'm talking about confirming and affirming their service and their ministry. I'm talking about confirming and affirming their commitment to the Lord. I'm talking about confirming and affirming their kindness, their sensitivity, confirming and affirming their good character and their godly lifestyle. You know, the human body never ceases to amaze me. Never ceases to amaze me. I am told that in a given body, there are a variety of cells. For example, the nerve cells are very different from the muscle cells. And I was thinking about this, and the varieties of other cells as well, that each of those cells, when they function as they are supposed to, as they were created to function, the body is healthy. There's no illness. Operate effectively. And I thought, you know, I doubt whether the cells in the different parts of the body get together and vote about what each of them going to do. Well, you do that, brother, you're going to be in bed. I mean, you're going to be sick. I try to imagine if the stomach cell says, I don't want to do this, I want to be the muscle cells, or vice versa. And imagine what happens. In fact, I know doctors call, when the stomach cells revolt, they call that indigestion. And when the brain cells revolt, they call that insanity. But when the cells all operate the way they're created to operate, the body will be healthy. And beloved friends, to fulfill God's purpose in your life and in my life, in order to receive the blessing of God as we discover and obey that purpose, we will see the glory of God in our day.
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0: like father, like son. Well, usually that phrase is used in a negative way. More often than not, it points to how sons follow in their father's mistakes. And surprisingly, that's true even of the greatest men of faith in the Old Testament. Welcome to Through the Bible. As the Bible bus pulls up to Genesis 26, we're going to see how Abraham's sins were passed on to his son Isaac, proving, as Dr. J. Vernon McGee liked to say, that there's no generation gap when it comes to sin. I'm Steve Schwetz, your host, inviting you to climb aboard. And as you find your seat, Greg and I have got a few letters to share from our fellow listeners.
1: We do. And of course, it's just the last few days of letter month, which is something Dr. McGee started, and we've carried on a tradition every May and every December. We just say, would you take a minute and tell us your story? And we're so glad that listeners have. This first one is pretty exciting. I'd like you to read this.
0: Yeah, our first note comes from a listener who, in this case, didn't give his name. He wrote, I began listening from prison on a forbidden radio headset. And for some reason, once the radio was left to me by a prisoner who was going home, the rules changed and it wasn't contraband anymore. It only picked up a few channels, including a Christian one. That was April of 1996. And a miracle happened in my heart when I got on the Bible bus. So I stayed on the bus after my release 4 months later, and now continue to ride even 30 years later. What a glorious journey.
1: And earlier this month, Steve, we read a gentleman that had a meth addiction and Through the Bible helped him. We've had so many of those testimonies over the decades of people that, you know, we would consider in really a rough place in life, real low spot. And yet God's word just reaches them. And I just love the idea of a guy listening, you know, secretly on headphones and in prison. And now 30 years later, he's still listening.
0: Yeah.
1: All right. We also have a listener named Honora who shares this. What a blessing to discover your outstanding radio and online Bible studies. I officially hopped onto the Bible bus back in 2020. I had occasionally listened to, quote, that pastor with the funny Texas drawl, unquote, but didn't understand that it was a journey to study God's word and that Pastor McGee was inviting me and everyone to experience it together. I will be very soon finishing my first tour on the Bible bus. Having been raised with rituals instead of a relationship, I was blessed to be saved at the age of 52, which also led to my dear old mom, now with the Lord, to be saved at 74.
0: Wow.
1: There are thousands upon thousands of Christ followers who are, just like me, starving for spiritual nourishment. Through a thorough, systematic study of the Bible with Dr. McGee, the saints not only get fed spiritual food, but grow more mature in our faith in God, the Father, and ever closer to the Lord Jesus Christ. I thank God for those hours of listening, learning, and loving God's word as a gift to his children, and I hope to keep listening for as long as God wills it for me. And then the letter closes this way. I'm giving a special donation this year to have the Bible bus receive a complete body haul and the works because of all the turmoil in the world right now.
0: Wow.
1: What a great letter.
0: Yeah, thank you, Honora, for the encouragement and just the testimony. Maybe you're out there and you're in your 50s or 70s and you're a little skeptical and you haven't yet trusted Christ. It's never too late. As long as you have breath in your lungs, you can trust Christ for your salvation. We'd encourage you to do that today. Greg, why don't you pray for us as we begin our study?
1: Father, it never ceases to amaze us at the creative ways that your word breaks into people's lives. And we play such a small part in just holding out the word of life and giving the bread of life out. And yet you do all of the important work and transforming souls and breaking through circumstances. And we just want to praise you for that and pray you will continue to do it even today as the program goes out. In Jesus' name, amen.
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2: Now, friends, I come today to the 26th chapter of the book of Genesis. If you have your Bible, turn there. And if you have our notes and outlines, be sure and use them. And may I also add, if you do not have notes and outlines, we invite you to write in and ask for yours today. Now, frankly, when I was a much younger preacher than I am now, chapters like this worried me, especially here in the book of Genesis, when there's so many exciting chapters. And very frankly, when you read this chapter here, it doesn't seem to be very exciting. In fact, it isn't. It's rather colorless, uninteresting. fact, it's sort of blah when you read it. And especially when you have an exciting man like Abraham here before this, then you have the exciting man Jacob that's coming before us now. And this chapter is all about Isaac. In fact, it's the only chapter that's really all about Isaac. And it doesn't seem to be very exciting. All he does is dig wells. And yet, in later years, I've come to examine these chapters and have found out that God has a message here for us also. In fact, a very important message, because we need to recognize that what Paul said is quite accurate. In Romans 15:4, he says, "For whatsoever things were written aforetime were written for our learning, that we through patience and comfort of the Scriptures might have hope." And this is a chapter to give some of us patience, because very frankly, I think this is a chapter for folk like some of us. I must say I come under this category, but don't get the impression by just reading this chapter, this is all God wants. I'm glad the Lord had a man around like Abraham and a man like Jacob and a man like David, because they were go-getters and they were aggressive, and that God can use also. But this chapter has a great message for many of us, and I'm sure that we're going to get it. Because, again, Paul said all Scripture is given by inspiration of God, and it's profitable for doctrine, for reproof, for correction, for instruction in righteousness, that the man of God may be perfect, truly furnished unto all good works. Now, with that thought in mind, let's come to Genesis 26. Here Isaac, the beloved son, has the covenant confirmed to him. And then we find him dropping into the same sin of unbelief that his father Abraham did. And then we see him digging these wells in the land of Gerar. This doesn't seem to be very exciting, but there's a message here for us. And so today, let's not miss it. I'm reading now Genesis 26, verse 1. "There was a famine in the land beside the first famine that was in the days of Abraham, and Isaac went unto Abimelech, king of the Philistines, unto Gerar." Now, this is the second famine that's mentioned. You remember the famine in the days of Abraham, and Abraham and Lot, they took off for Egypt. And notice what happens now. "And the Lord appeared unto him and said, Go not down unto Egypt, dwell in the land which I shall tell thee of." Now, why did God say that to this man, Isaac? Well, he had an example before him of his father who ran off down to the land of Egypt. That reveals the fact that like father, like son, that sins are carried from father to son. And you can talk about the generation gap all you want to, but there's no generation gap of sin. It just flows right from one to the other. And generally, the son makes very much the same mistake that the father did, unless something intervenes. Now, God says to this man Isaac at the time of the famine, "Go not down into Egypt. Dwell in the land which I shall tell thee of. Sojourn in this land, and I will be with thee." Now listen to God as he confirms the covenant that he'd made with Abraham. "And I will bless thee, for unto thee and unto thy seed I will give all these countries, and I will perform the oath which I swear unto Abraham thy father." Now you can see that God is merely confirming the covenant that he had made with Abraham. He says to Isaac, "Don't leave the land. Don't go to Egypt. I want to confirm my covenant that I made with Abraham with you. I'll give you this land." Now, not only that, verse 4 now, "And I will make thy seed to multiply as the stars of heaven. I will give unto thy seed all these countries, and in thy seed shall all the nations of the earth be blessed." Now, that is a repetition of the covenant God made to Abraham. And that is, that'd be a seed that would be the line that would have that land. And the land was involved. and he'd be a blessing to all nations. That's important to see. Now, he says, because that Abraham obeyed my voice and kept my charge, my commandments, my statutes, and my laws. Now, up to this point, God had not given any laws, that is, the Mosaic system. Abraham wasn't in under it at all. But the important thing is that when God told Abraham something, Abraham believed God and acted upon that. Abraham believed God and acted upon it. And that's the demonstration of faith today. We have too many people, they complain about there's no reality. A lady came in to talk to me some time ago, and she said, I believe, but I don't feel anything, and I'm not sure, and my, what the feeling of uncertainty. Well, you didn't have to talk to her long to find out that there's no action in her life whatsoever. She was just sitting in the corner, twiddling her thumbs and saying, I believe, and then expecting the house probably to fall in on her or some great something to take place. Well, that won't happen. When you believe God, you act upon God. If you should call me up right now and say, Dr. McGee, you go down to the bank there in downtown Los Angeles. I've just put a certain amount of money down there for you, and I want you to go down there to get it. What do you think I'd do? Just sit right here the rest of the day? No, my friend, if you know me, you'll know that by the time that you are through speaking on the telephone, I will have had my hat on my head and I'll start walking. I'll be down there. Faith is what you act on. It's something that you step out on. Abraham believed God. God counted it righteousness. And God now says to Isaac, I want you to be that kind of a man also. Now, verse 6, and Isaac dwelt in Gerar, and the men of the place asked him of his wife, and he said, she's my sister. Now, Gerar's to the south. Abraham and Isaac all lived in the south part of that country. And actually, Abraham had come into the land way up in Shechem, up in the northern part. But he ended up by living down at Hebron, the place of communion. Now, Isaac dwelt in Gerar, and the man of the place asked him of his wife, and he said, she's my sister, for he feared to say, she's my wife, lest, said he, the man of the place should kill me for Rebekah, because she was fair to look upon. And believe me, we've already found out that she was a very beautiful person. But now Isaac again is repeating the sin of his father. Now, God warned him not to go to Egypt. He didn't go to Egypt, but he went to Gerar. And here in the land of Gerar, why, he says to Rebekah, as he saw the men of that place casting glances toward Rebekah, said, you tell them that you're my sister, not my wife. Now, the difference between Abraham and Isaac is that Abraham told a half a lie, and Isaac told a whole one. It was cut out of whole cloth, the one that he's telling. Now, he says in verse 8, it came to pass, when he had been there a long time, that Abimelech, king of the Philistines, looked out at a window and saw, and behold, Isaac was sporting with Rebekah, his wife. He's making love to her, by the way. Or, as the saying is today, they were having a love in. And it came to pass, when he had been there a long time, that Abimelech, king of the Philistines, looked out at the window and saw, and behold, Isaac was sporting with Rebekah his wife. And Abimelech called Isaac and said, behold, of a surety, she's thy wife. And how saidest thou, she's my sister? And Isaac said unto him, because I said, lest I die for her. And Abimelech said, what is this that thou hast done unto us? One of the people might lightly have lain with thy wife, and thou shouldst have brought guiltiness upon us. In other words, Isaac had put these people in danger of committing a sin. Then he goes on to say, and Abimelech charged all his people, saying, he that toucheth this man or his wife shall surely be put to death. Now, Abimelech became a very good friend of Isaac. Isaac had the respect of the community, just as Abraham did. Both of them are outstanding men. We are not apt to get that impression, by the way, from the rest of this chapter, and that's the reason I mention it here. He that toucheth this man or his wife shall surely be put to death. Then Isaac sowed in that land and received in the same year 100-fold, and the Lord blessed him. God's with him, you see, and that is the blessing that God promised to these people from the day called Abraham, was an earthly blessing. Well, later on, when he put them in that land, he says, I'll bless you in your basket. That is, I'll fill it with foodstuff. And God made that good when they were walking in fellowship with him. Now, he's not promised us that. He's promised us spiritual blessings. We are told we are blessed with all spiritual blessings. And that is our portion today. And on the same term, if you walk with God, if you today will permit him, he wants to bless you abundantly spiritually. Now, we find here that Isaac is greatly blessed. His field brings forth 100-fold. And the man waxed great and went forward and grew until he became very great. Now, don't miss that, friends. This is a very important verse because the impression is that Abraham was outstanding. And that Jacob was, actually, but not Isaac. Well, let me say that Isaac is outstanding. And now somebody's going to come along and say to me, but look, his birth is tied in with that of Abraham. His life is not separated from Abraham. He is the one that's important and when he was offered there upon the altar. But again, it's Abraham and Isaac together. And why is that? Well, we have already seen this is a wonderful picture that we have here. All these things happened unto them for examples unto us. And it reveals the intimacy between the Lord Jesus Christ and the Father. He said, he that hath seen me hath seen the Father. And he could say to the Father in the great high priestly prayer in John 17, I finished the work which thou gavest me to do. And then he said, my Father worketh hitherto, and I work. Therefore, it's very proper that the story of Isaac and the story of Abraham be identified together. And that's been true. This is the first chapter that we see Isaac standing on his own 2 feet. And it doesn't look too attractive, but the Word of God makes it very clear that he not only waxed great, but he became very great in that land. And this man now exhibits this weakness, which is a real weakness, same sin as Abraham. Now we are told in verse 14 that he had possession of herds and great store of servants, and the Philistines envied him for all the wells which his father's servants had digged in the days of Abraham, his father. The Philistines had stopped them and filled them with earth. Now, the Philistines just couldn't stand to see all this prosperity. And down in that land, why, Abraham had been digging well. Out one morning and found out they were all filled up. The Philistines had done it. And this, by the way, is the first mention of the enmity of the Philistines that led to a continual warfare later on in the days of David. Now, verse 16, and Abimelech said unto Isaac, go from us, for thou art much mightier than we. Notice the importance here of this man Isaac at this time. And Isaac departed thence and pitched his tent in the valley of Gerar and dwelt there. This man Abimelech, he said, you're causing a great deal of difficulty now, and it'd be best if you left. He had great respect for Isaac, you can see. Now, this is a part of the life of Isaac that looks like weakness, but it's not. Now, will you notice it? Isaac digged again the wells of water, which they had digged in the days of Abraham, his father. Now, you see, he's returning back to that land where his father was. for the Philistines stopped them after the death of Abraham, and he called their names after the names by which his father had called them. And Isaac's servants digged in a valley and found there a well of springing water. And the herdmen of Gerar did strive with Isaac's herdmen, saying, "The water is ours." And he called the name of the well Esek, because they strove with him. Now, this reveals a struggle. And very frankly, you have here the water. And may I say that I feel the water is a picture of the Word of God. We are to drink deep of it. It's called the water of the Word, and it's for drinking purposes, to slack our thirst, and it's also for washing. You clean through the Word which I've spoken unto you. And water becomes a very important item in life. You can't have life without water. You can fly over this desert of Arizona, New Mexico, and California, and when you fly over it, you just see plenty of desert. Then all of a sudden, you see that which is just lush green, and you raise the question, what happened down there? Well, water is the only explanation. You can tell the same thing about the children of God today in any church. The difference is the Word of God, those that study the Word of God. And there's a struggle, friends. It's not easy. I think you almost have to pay a price today really going to study the Word of God. You can do anything. The devil will let you do anything except get into the Word of God. Now, verse 20. The herdmen of Gerar did strive with Isaac's herdmen. Now, verse 21. And they digged another well and strove for that also. And he called the name of it Sitnah. And he removed from thence and digged another well. And for that they strove not. And he called the name of it Rehoboth. And he said, "For now the Lord hath made room for us, and we shall be fruitful in the land." Rehoboth. There's room for us, and we'll be fruitful in the land. We'll be a blessing. Now, notice this. He'd dig a well, and they'd take it away from him. And he'd move up and dig another well. They'd take that away from him. And what happens? Well, he just keeps moving up. This reveals, may I say, that Isaac is a man of peace and a man of patience. David wouldn't have done this. I can tell you that. Simon Peter wouldn't have done this. And if you want to know the truth, Vernon McGee wouldn't have done this. But it's a lesson for us here, and especially when it pertains to the Word of God. May I say, we'll have to do some striving if we're really going to get the Word of God out. Now, we are told he went up from thence to Beersheba, and the Lord appeared unto him the same night and said, "I am the God of Abraham, thy father. Fear not, for I am with thee. I will bless thee and multiply thy seed for my servant Abraham's sake." Now, God appears to him to comfort him. God appeared to the patriarchs, you see, with the exception, of course, of Joseph here. Abraham, Isaac, and Jacob, he appeared to them. Now notice, he builded an altar there and called upon the name of the Lord, pitched his tent there, and there Isaac's servants digged a well. Here he goes again, he's digging wells. You can always put a well down next to Isaac. You can put an altar down next to Abraham, and you'll put a tent down next to Jacob, as we'll see later on. Now we are told in verse 26, "Then Abimelech went to him from Gerar, and Ahazath, one of his friends, and Phicol, the chief captain of his army." And Isaac said unto them, "Wherefore come ye to me, seeing ye hate me and have sent me away from you?" And they said, "We saw certainly that the Lord was with thee. And we said, let there be now an oath betwixt us, even betwixt us and thee, and let us make a covenant with thee, that thou wilt do us no hurt, as we have not touched thee." You see, they had respect for this man Isaac. Now we're told, verse 34, "And Esau was 40 years old when he took to wife Judith, the wife of Beeri the Hittite, and the daughter of Elon the Hittite, which was a grief of mine unto Isaac and Rebekah." We are going to pick up there next time, for thereby hangs a tale. May God richly bless you, my beloved.
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1: This is Carol Platt Liebel for townhall.com. It's commencement season again, another class of young Americans heading out into the world. But one statistic says a lot about what they're leaving behind. At top universities this year, left-wing speakers outnumber others 6-1 on commencement stages. That lack of viewpoint diversity points to something deeper, an intellectual climate marked by intolerance and conformity, not curiosity and debate. There was a time when a college degree signaled that a student had learned how to think and had encountered the ideas that shaped the Western tradition. Today, that's no longer a safe assumption. Too often, higher education has become dominated by a narrow ideological framework, with too few faculty willing or able to model real intellectual rigor. The result is predictable. Universities that once fostered inquiry now too often enforce orthodoxy. That's not education. It's indoctrination.
2: There is an old German proverb that says, when a dove begins to associate with crows, its feathers remain white, but its heart grows black. The point is not to disparage the crows of the world, but to say that changes can happen on the inside, even when things look normal on the outside. There are proverbs in the Bible that warn about the dangers of intimate association with those who do not share our spiritual values. On the other hand, we are called to befriend all who need the love of God, being careful to keep our hearts pure and our values in place. This is David Jeremiah, encouraging you to get on the road to new life. 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
15: We've got to do it ourselves. I can't wait on my husband, Stephen. Stephen, you do it first, and then I will do it. He's a great husband, great dad. And he does take the lead in a lot of things, but there are moments, instead of blaming him, I need to look at Shannon. Shannon, what do I need to do in this area? So I've got a DIY. Then, as Dr. Chapman, you're saying there, we've got a DIY together. And I like something else we need to, I think, reiterate there is these are affordable repairs.
14: That's Dr. Shannon Warden describing why you may need a renovation project for your marriage and your family. This is Focus on the Family with Jim Daly, and today we're returning to a conversation we started last time with Dr. Gary Chapman and Dr. Warden. I'm John Fuller, and thanks for joining us.
16: John, I'm the last guy you want to talk to about remodeling. I'm so pathetic at this stuff. So I just, you know, not long ago, learned what DIY is. Do it yourself. I literally had to ask a guy.
14: Well, it's okay.
16: My
14: no
16: wife,
14: shame.
16: Actually.
14: No
16: what
14: shame.
16: Does that mean? And she said, that means do it yourself. That's how pathetic I am. But, you know, there's so many great TV shows on now about remodeling mm-hmm. and how to do it well.
14: And they just keep us there. We want to see how it all finishes.
16: Doesn't say much about our lives, does it? But Gary Chapman and Shannon Warden have come up with a wonderful concept. They describe some of the challenges that families are facing with selfishness, apathy, resentment. And I'll never forget how they compared resentment to having termites in your home. They're

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3: God has been so good to in so many ways. Say, Shannon, pay attention to what I'm doing in their personalities. I'm developing their character. This is not all about you having to gut through parenting. Parents, y'all, everybody understands that because it's hard. Parenting's not always glorious work. So God's gracious. He says, Shannon, look, pay attention to what I'm doing to these kids. I've got plans for each one of them. I already anticipate in some ways, without trying to project onto them what they might be, but I already anticipate in each one of their lives what it is maybe God is doing for their future and for the kingdom. So I have to partner with the Lord. I see Carson, for example, who's very driven. He has ideas about things. He's strong-minded. I don't want to punish him for the way the Lord has made him. I want to say, Carson, God has made you this way. This part is great. This part we're going to have to tweak because I got to prepare you for a wife.
4: No, that's good.
3: It is.
4: It recognizes the strengths and weaknesses which every human being has.
3: Yeah. Just calls your attention to something different than the obvious, I've got to punish this, I've got to discipline this. God's doing way more than that. Is it needed? Yeah, but there's way more happening.
4: Well, you know, in that context too, that's where shaming can do such damage, right? I mean, we tend to react with a shaming, we can as parents, with a shaming mentality. Very destructive, isn't it?
5: Yeah, I talked to a 13-year-old who said, I can't ever please my father. You know, everything I do, it's never good enough, you know? And so I think in this chapter, you know, we're dealing with the whole thing of balancing control, the parental control over children, and then teaching children that we do trust them. And one of the ways that we do that is to give them options between things. Even little children, you know, you can bring your bicycle in before dinner or you can bring it in after dinner, okay? But that's your responsibility. If you don't bring it in, you lose the privilege next day. Okay, so they make a choice and we trust them, whichever, but we know either choice is going to be fine with us.
4: Right.
5: Same thing's true with television, you know? Here's three programs, 30-minute programs. You can choose one of them, you know? So we're letting them know we're trusting them, but we've already got parameters there. So when they're little, we control everything.
4: Yeah.
5: When they get to be 18 and go off to college, we can't control anything.
4: Well,
5: so we got to help them get to where they believe in themselves.
4: Yeah, and I'll tell you, I think it's more difficult now in the parenting zone when it comes to technology and gaming and all those things. We hear from a lot of parents, and we experience it ourselves. I mean, that's one of the things that trade-off needs to be dutifully managed by the parent. Any tips in that area of home building when you're looking at, you know, not being overly controlling, giving them that responsibility, but when you got to pull back, how do you go about doing that?
5: Yeah. Well, I think there are guidelines that we need to have, depending on the child's age, obviously, in the early
4: stages. Let's talk about teenagers.
5: Yeah, teenagers. Okay. Yeah, because that's really where we run
4: that's
5: into
4: really the, what
5: yeah,
4: we're talking yeah, about
5: yeah.
4: here.
5: Yeah, and I think even with teenagers, we have to say, you know, all your lifetime, we've given you freedom to use technology when we thought it was appropriate for you, and we still do that, and we trust you. And you and I both know that there are people that do things that are not good on technology. And so we want you to use technology and make the most of technology. And so here are some positive ways, you know, and here are some things that we don't want you to do. And obviously, if they're just going into the teenage years, we're going to have to sometimes say, you know, you broke the rule.
4: Right.
5: And you know what that means? You lose it for a week.
4: Yeah.
5: Okay. Well, they learn that with every decision, there's consequences. And so we are the parents. We do have the responsibility to set guidelines for our teenage children because they're teenagers. You know, the brain's not fully developed till we're 25.
4: Right.
5: So we can't just throw them to the wind or they'll make mistakes. And by 25, their lives will be ruined.
4: That's true.
5: So, yeah, but it's that balance between control and trust.
3: Jim, I wanted to share, too, about Avery. Such a conscientious kid. He will say to me, Mama, I saw something in my Googling or searching on the internet, I saw something and I just wanted to tell you because it bothered me. And what he probably would have seen and, you know, certain images that he shouldn't have seen, not necessarily the most explicit. And so I say to him, Avery, the reason

0: that he, by the way, can come to me is because I've said, or to Stephen, we've said, you can tell us anything, and we're going to filter that through scriptural truth, and we're going to validate and reaffirm you for what you're trying to do to be pure and to be to make good choices, but bring it to us. And that's one of the things that's been really helpful with us and Avery.
1: Yeah. Let me bring up distractions. It kind of is in that busyness and time management space, I think, but distractions are a growing problem in families today. And I'm sure screens are a big part of that. I see it. We try to, you know, put the phones away at the dinner table. Mm-hmm. We don't allow them there. And so we can have family discussion and laugh mm-hmm. together and all those good things. But those are real, true distractions. How can we manage that area of our lives better?
0: Dr. Chapman,
1: big question.
0: It is, you know, there's nobody busier than this man right here, Dr. Gary Chapman, and he knows something about busyness. I'm trying to practice some of the things I've heard you teach over time, is to do, as Jim's saying, put these things away and prioritize. And that's something we talk a lot about in the DIY book. What are your priorities? Is it growing with your family? Is it growing a family? Then it's going to require us to make some decisions. And I think especially for myself, career decisions and time management decisions. So, Dr. Chapman, help me.
2: Yeah, I do think it's a matter of priority.
1: It's the blueprint.
2: Yeah. And I think most of us who are married and have children would say our priority is our family. I mean, we put them, you know, as a priority. But when you look at our lifestyle, that doesn't always look like that because we're making choices and dad's doing what he wants to do and mom's doing what she wants to do. And, you know, one of the saddest things I encountered recently was at a funeral, and the father had died, and the 26-year-old after the funeral, his son said to me, "I never knew my father. He worked all week long, and on Saturday he played golf, and I never spent any time with him."
1: Mm.
2: And I thought, man, I mean, I walked away with tears in my eyes.
1: Yeah.
2: Because, you know, and I think as a family, periodically, we need to assess this, you know. Are we living like our relationship in the family is more important than a lot of this other stuff that we're involved in? And it's good stuff. You know, and the kids can be involved in this sport and that sport and this piano and that musical thing. And all these things are good. And I'm not saying we shouldn't do those things. But there has to be time in which we're relating to each other. And it can be done in some of those contexts, you know. But when we're sitting around the house and everybody's on their phone and nobody's sharing anything with each other, we drift apart.
1: Yeah.
2: Yeah, and we don't have the input that we need to have in each other's lives.
1: It's an irony. We're connected digitally, but we're not connected humanly. Mm-hmm. And that's the problem. Yeah. Shannon, you had that situation with your dad, right? He passed away not long ago, and you had some second thoughts about that.
0: Oh, my goodness. My dad, I probably was 38 years old the first time I heard my dad say he loved me. Mm. And he's that's a good man. That was a great, hardworking man who loved me in service all those years. He had not come from a family that was emotionally expressive. And so it took me maturing and again, DIYing here to a degree to enter into conversation with my dad such that I could say to him, "Daddy, I love you." And he could say back, "I love you." And that just, you know, that does. It changes your life. And so parents who are raising kids right now, parents who've raised your kids, I love to talk to that parent too who did miss out, you know, who feels like they've missed out. You've not missed out. If you're still here, you've not missed out. So say it. I love you. Write it. Text it. In your digital age, text it to that 30-year-old or that 35-year-old or that 50-year-old or however it is. But it's not too late if you're still here. And so, Dr. Chapman, you were talking about something there that made me think, too, is we can connect through activity. And that's something our family is trying to do. Stephen is he's our son's basketball coach. Avery's the assistant coach. Presley's cheerleading right there in front of us, and I'm just filling in however I can. That's actually one of those moments where I get to sit and just watch. But it's us together on a Saturday at the church playing upward basketball and upward cheer, and we're doing it together.
2: Yeah.
1: You know, Gary, let me ask that question because we've mentioned it here about that inability for a dad to say "I love you."
2: Yeah.
1: Why is that? I mean,
2: I think most of the time it's what Shannon referred to, and that is the father never heard those words from his father.
1: Yeah.
2: The only time he ever said those words is when he was in love with his wife. And probably after the in love wore off, he probably doesn't say it to his wife either. He just assumes she knows I love her. I'm working. I'm doing.
1: You know? You would think, like so often, a child of an alcoholic never has a drink because of the pendulum effect. And so a man who comes from that kind of home, you think, would understand the hole it created in them, and they would go the other way.
2: Yeah.
1: But it doesn't always happen that way.
2: Sometimes it happens, but not always.
0: Well, and my dad actually came from a home where the dad was alcoholic, and he, you know, abandoned them. And it was just, you know, it was a hard story. And what my dad's commitment to himself and to his future family as a young man and then as an older man was, I will never drink. And in that way, he was loving me by and my brothers and my mom by never drinking, because he didn't want to go down that same road.
1: But it's almost, I would imagine this, unless he expressed that, it's almost like you got to figure that out.
0: Yes.
1: I mean, it's a puzzle.
0: It is.
1: And they don't really come forward and say, this is why I do this.
0: Yeah. Well, my dad was saved in his 30s.
1: Yeah.
0: And it was part of the Lord filling that hole.
1: Yeah. And it's just the way we don't learn to communicate, which brings me to this great concept you have about the concern box.
0: Yes.
1: This is another one I'm going to implement tonight at the house. I love this. When I come home and say these things, of course, Gary, this has happened a couple times with the programs we've taped. So Gene will say, who'd you talk to today? So when I come home tonight and say, hey, we're going to set up this concern box, tell us what it is.
0: Well, what it is we've got boxes and things like this where we'll say, listen, I want to know what's going on. So if nothing else, write it down. You know, put it in this box, and this can be our concern box, our prayer box. It's a fun and creative way. So for the parents who are thinking, I would like to DIY, this is a great little way, just a little way. You're just doing something different, a new work in your family's life. Here's our little box, and you can put a prayer request in there, and we're going to get them out at supper or breakfast or whenever. We're going to pray about it. It's a concern. Maybe the kid knows, I don't want to say this maybe in front of the whole family, but I feel safer writing it. It's just fun. It's a creative way to open up different conversations.
1: No, that is good. One of the things we've done recently is do conversation starters around dinner.
0: Yes.
1: So we all wrote three down, put them in a Ziploc baggie, and we bring one out a night out of the baggie. So last night it was the one I wrote, which is funny. It was, what is the origin of virtue?
2: Oh. Small topic.
1: Troy's like, what?
0: Nice.
1: But it ended up being a good discussion.
0: Yeah.
1: You know, what's the character of God, and where does the goodness come from?
3: Yeah. What a great conversation today on Focus on the Family with Jim Daly. We're talking with Dr. Gary Chapman and Dr. Shannon Warden. They've teamed up to write a wonderful book called The Do-It-Yourself Guide to Building a Family That Lasts. 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
1: I think my favorite part of your book, The DIY Guide to Building a Family That Lasts, is the chapter on fun. Because I like this part. I mean, the best memories we have in our family is when we're, you know, laughing so hard milk is coming out our nose. You know that situation where you take that drink and somebody says something and boom, it's all out. And we just love that. And there's so many experiences that we have like that. But I mean, I could do that every day if it were possible. Mm-hmm. But talk about the importance of fun. And not everybody, you know, it's interesting, not everybody's wired in that way. And Dr. Chapman, particularly, I'd like to hear from you about that, about the, and I don't want to pick on the engineering accountant. I love you guys and you girls that do that job. But that engineering left brain kind of thing, sometimes it trips a person up that they don't have a lot of fun, but families need fun.
2: Yeah, and it can be in different ways, because some things one person would consider to be fun and relaxing and the other person wouldn't, okay?
1: Yeah.
2: Well, that's all right. We can stretch each other, you know. Maybe, for example, a husband and wife, he likes to walk and she doesn't like to walk. Well, he can walk slower and they can take short walks, you know.
1: Then
2: he can say, okay, what would you like to do? And maybe it's something he's not interested in, but he can give. And so we can go to where the other person is in terms of what makes them relax and what makes them feel good. But I think with children, again, children are also different. But the parent has to decide we're going to have some family times. It's not just going to be routine, routine, routine every day. We're going to have family time, and we're going to build it in. And some, maybe one night it's going to be we're going to play games together. One night we're going to go shoot basketball together. One night we're going to do this. And it may not be every night, but if we don't plan it it may not happen. And we wake up 10 years down the road and realize we don't look back on any family times we had. We were just all busy doing our own thing.
1: You, in fact, urge families to create a fun chart. Now, being more spontaneous, that kind of dampens my fun. But I don't know. How do you do a fun chart? Okay, kids, it's 9 o'clock. Let's have some fun.
0: Yeah. Well, right, there's the chart. And I loved your example there of the bag or whatever. You said y'all putting slips of paper in. Same thing with fun. What are some fun things you want to do? And you just pull out of that bag or that box. Or so it can be a chart. Mostly, don't get held up on the specific delivery of that goal. It's just do it. Do something. If you want different results, do something different. And this is a fun way. Ask your kids, by the way, how can we have more fun? What? Right, I said it. How can we have more fun? And get their ideas. Let them help you, too.
1: It always involves ice cream with the kids. It's just about ice cream. Hey, you both describe yourselves as workaholics, so let's speak to that segment of the audience. And you say you both married fun-loving people, which is interesting. I don't know if that kind of opposite thing attracts. I would tend to think you're looking for that in that other person. But you both said you married spouses that love to have fun. So how does that workaholic have to discipline themselves to not be thinking of the list constantly?
2: Well, you got the right word, discipline.
1: Yeah.
2: It is discipline. Mm-hmm. And I remember when our kids were still at home, of course, our kids are grown now, but when our kids were still at home, of course, I was a pastor, and I had all the things that go with that. Every pastor knows all of that. You know, it's a 24-hour job. I would arrange in my schedule, if I knew I had something that I had to do at church that night, I would arrange to be home at 3 o'clock in the afternoon when the kids came home, and I'd have time with them, homework or whatever, before dinner, and then I'd go back to the church, but I spent that time with them. But that's discipline, because there's always something you could be doing during that time, you know.
1: Oh, yeah.
2: And we have to say no to some things in order to say yes to the family. But I say to pastors who sometimes say to me, well, I can't do it. I'm just so busy. Look, you choose your schedule more than a lot of people do. Many people are tied into 8 to 5, you know. You're not tied into that. You can take a break. And so I think if we understand how important it is that we have time with our family, then we choose to make time. And yes, it's for those who are workaholic, it's harder for you than it is for other people. But we can do what we believe to be important.
1: Yeah, that's so good. I think one of the most powerful stories that I've known about is a man who worked as a youth pastor, and he was busy. And I would speak directly to those working in Christian ministry, because we can justify spending a lot of time doing ministry because we're doing good things. And you have to discipline yourself to pull back so your family gets some of that good time with you. Mm-hmm. But this youth pastor, he said he had just come off a junior high retreat over the weekend. He got back Sunday afternoon late, and he had to take a quick shower and get back to the church for another youth event Sunday night. And he hugged his 4-year-old daughter, and he said, honey, I've got to go talk to people about Jesus tonight. And the 4-year-old said, that's good, Daddy. When are you going to talk to me about Jesus? Wow. He quit his youth pastor job, got a job in the automobile industry in Detroit there, so he would have an 8-to-5 job, so he was home every night. Isn't that interesting?
2: Yeah.
1: I mean, he caught it. She kind of laid a David stone right between his eyes, right? And, good for him as a dad. He understood what that meant. What she was really saying was, I need more of you, Dad.
2: Yeah.
1: And
2: yeah.
1: He got it. So that was good. But that's what you're driving at.
2: Yeah.
1: Make sure your priorities are right. You urge families to work on prevention and maintenance. Of course, again, this is all in this metaphor of the home improvement project. Mm-hmm. And you say that rather than wait for that crisis to erupt. Now, for me, I'm all about that. I want to change the water heater well before it leaks out, right? But some people don't do that.
0: Yeah.
1: But why is it important to not wait for the catastrophe, but to do the maintenance ahead of time?
0: I asked our builder, I said, talk to me about maintenance. Why is it so important to maintain the home? And, give me a tip as a builder, a real builder, a literal home builder. Give me a tip as a home life builder. And he said, people, we have to guard the outside of our homes because the damage, the threat is going to come from outside. So you make sure things like your, insulation is good, and you make sure if there are holes or cracks that they're filled. If there's a tear or damage in the roof, you make sure that it's repaired and it patched, but you got to protect from the outside in. What is it you're, so let's take it now to relationships. What are you allowing on the outside to come in and possibly change you for the worst? And so when we talk about maintenance, it's that one of, that's probably one of the two key points that I like to make in particular, is from the outside in, what are you allowing into your home? So we go back to everything we've talked about, screens and work and attitudes and expectations. And so you're thinking about what's coming in and how do you guard your home life? And the second thing I like to talk to folks about is just the matter of, takes so little time to mess things up. It takes a long time to clean it up, to build it up. But it takes such little time to mess it up or tear it down. And you've got to make choices around this. You know, it's going to take some work.
2: Yeah, the other thing we're saying in the book is that once you get some of these things moving in a positive direction and there you see a significant improvement in your family life, don't just assume it's going to be that way forever.
1: Keep working.
2: Yeah, keep working, you know.
0: Constant.
2: So you spoke her love language, you know, for 3 years, but then you got busy and forgot about it, okay? Mm-hmm. She's going to say pretty soon, oh, my tank is empty, you know, my love language is, or whatever, you know. So we have to maintain the things. When we make progress, we want to continue to making progress and not be going backwards.
1: Yeah, and this is probably a good place to end, the do-overs. Why is having the do-over important? I like it.
2: Yeah,
0: I say to our kids, you know, it's kind of like a timeout in professional sports. We're going to time this thing out and come here. And now this is where you went wrong right there. Now let's try it again. And that is a literal do-over. See, now that works. Okay. And that's the same for the sports enthusiast. I'm all over the place with my metaphors, Dr. Chapman. But, you know, for the sports enthusiast there or for anybody who just understands, hey, to carry it back to home building here, that is off. Something's off about that. I think we're going to have to take that down, fix it, and get it right. I don't think I want to live with that. We're going to have to fix it. So same with the do-over. Those are some literal examples. And again, they're even with my kids, I will say, or with Stephen, hey, I want to try that again. Yeah. That is the art of the do-over.
1: Yeah. You know, it's powerful. You think of Jesus with the woman who was caught in adultery. That was perhaps humanity's biggest do-over, right? He said, go and sin no more. And he had every right to go ahead and pass execution on her and let the crowd stone her.
0: Yeah.
1: But he said, he who is without sin, let him cast the first stone. Yeah. Right? There's a do-over.
2: Yeah.
0: Such beautiful humility in that. And that's from our Lord. Perfect Jesus Christ, there, perfect perfection, sinless, and he's modeling that for us. He's doing it himself, so we will do it ourselves.
1: That's so true, man. Gary and Shannon, this has been so good once again. The great concept of the DIY for those of us, I'm putting myself in that category, that only 6 years ago did I learn that meant do it yourself. DIY guide to building a family that lasts. This is wonderful. The resource is terrific. Whether you're just starting out with your first child or have adult kids and want to strengthen those relationships, there are so many wonderful principles here for your marriage, too. Make a monthly pledge of any amount to Focus on the Family, and we'll say thank you by sending a copy of Gary and Shannon's book to you. And here's what your donations are paying for. A man named Richard described how a move to California created a lot of stress for his family, but he was able to lean on Focus on the Family for advice and encouragement. And decades later, he's sending our resources to his grandchildren and even his great-grandchildren. Richard said, "You will never know how much you helped us, and my wife and I will celebrate our 52nd wedding anniversary soon, and I don't think we would have ever made that milestone without the lessons from Focus, so thank you." Man, that's good.
3: 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How wonderful.
1: Yeah, it is. 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
1: Gary and Shannon, again, thank you so much for being with us. This is great stuff.
0: Thank you, Jim.
2: Always good to be with you. Thank you.
1: Now, do you guys mind if we go to my house and look at some leaky pipes? Let's do it.
3: Well, that sounds like a great plan. 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
3: 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I'm John Fuller, inviting you back as we once again help you and your family thrive.
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Habakkuk 1, verse 12. Art thou not from everlasting, O Lord my God, mine Holy One? We shall not die. O Lord, thou hast ordained them for judgment, and, O mighty God, thou hast established them for correction. Thou art of purer eyes than to behold evil, and canst not look on iniquity. Wherefore lookest thou upon them that deal treacherously, and holdest thy tongue when the wicked devoureth the man that is more righteous than he? And makest men as the fishes of the sea, and as the creeping things that have no ruler over them. They take up all of them with the angle. They catch them in their net and gather them in their drag. Therefore, they rejoice and are glad. Therefore, they sacrifice under their net and burn incense under their drag, because by them their portion is fat and their meat is plenteous. Shall they therefore empty their net and not spare continually to slay the nations? I will stand upon my watch and set me upon the tower and will watch to see what he will say unto me and what I shall answer when I am reproved. We live in a day that I

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3: Do that, but on the other hand, he that is forgiven much loves much. It really would be healthy if everybody here was busted in some kind of terrible sin. Because the humility that comes from being found out that your sin would find you out, I'm talking of a grievous sin, it really would be helpful to us if our sin was exposed to the point of shame. To feel the shame and repentance towards God would be so fruitful. Not that I'm encouraging it, not that it's great, it's not. But to him that is forgiven much, loves much, it isn't that the greatest commandment of all, to love the Lord our God with our heart and soul and strength and mind? It just changes everything. And what we're looking at here in Habakkuk is the most genuine man that is struggling with his faith and struggling and wrestling with his God because he loves him, he loves his people, but he is drastically struggling. So before we even get to the text of Habakkuk, we'd like to lay this out and go to Romans 1 as Paul does this, because there are two places today that Paul, I believe, writes and quotes from Habakkuk. Which is an interesting thing, because in our churchianity, as I call it, a lot of them won't even touch the Old Testament, let alone an archaic book of Habakkuk. Somebody can't even find the book of Habakkuk and wouldn't even definitely know how to pronounce it, let alone to study it. But it's to our own hurt, because Paul quotes from Habakkuk several times, which means he, as a New Testament apostle, is studying the book of Habakkuk. So if you would, in Romans, in his epistle there to the church at Rome, we see how the book of Habakkuk is shaping his thought. And it is important that we have the mind of Christ, or that we are shaped by his thought. So if you jump in Romans chapter 1, verse 11, he's making his endeavors to try to get to the people, the church, the saints that are at Rome, the believers. And in verse 11, he says, I long to see you. It's not that he's just doing business. It's not a program. It's not something that's laid out in such detail. But he simply longs to see them. It's genuine. I long to see you that I may impart unto you some spiritual gift to the end you may be established. That is, that I may be comforted together with you by the mutual faith, both of you and me. Now, I would not have you ignorant, brothers, that oftentimes I purposed to come unto you, but was let hitherto, that I might have some fruit among you also, even as among other Gentiles. I am a debtor. That is a significant phrase that Paul says. I am a debtor. And it's who he's a debtor to. I am a debtor both to the Greeks and to the barbarians. Now, we have to remember who's writing these words. This is Saul of Tarsus, a man who is born free. He comes from what we call old money. He didn't have to buy his freedom within the Roman Empire, but rather his parents already had it, probably already his grandparents, which means that they are of the upper echelons of the Roman society. He's educated. He goes to the finest schools. I'm talking about the elite Ivy League schools. He says, concerning his pedigree, he says, as far as being a Hebrew, am I not a Hebrew of Hebrews?

of the tribe of Benjamin, circumcised on the eighth day, concerning the law, blameless. His teacher was none less than Gamaliel himself. He's a multilingual Jew. He's a lawyer, a Pharisee. If anybody could boast, it was him. He is the elite when he was Saul of Tarsus. He was raised that way from birth, even that young. And this man is saying, I'm in debt to the barbarians. The barbarians were Germanic tribes, the Huns, the Celtics. They couldn't speak right. They ate food with their mouth open, big, huge chunks of chicken. Rode Harley Davidsons with drag pipes. Half of them spent time in the joint on vacation. Last night to work together with the Lord in the sermon, we sat down on the couch after the sermon was over, and I said to Jen, hey, let's watch Braveheart. She says, you don't want to watch that. You know you get all jacked up when you watch that. And I do. I do. When I'm done watching something like that, I walk by the rifle that's hanging on my wall and the pistol that's hanging next to my desk just to make sure that the ammo is easy to get at. And I'm not kidding. Mel Gibson actually portrays perfectly in that movie the barbarians, the Celtics. This highly educated, sophisticated, arrogant Jew, a Jew who would not even eat with Gentiles, has now said, I'm in debt to those people. I've said it many times. Sometimes the beer drinkers are better than Christians. I'm in debt, Paul says, to these gents. So much. I'm in debt both to the Greeks and to the barbarians, both to the wise and to the unwise. So as much as in me is, I am ready to preach the gospel to you that are at Rome also. For I am not ashamed of the gospel of Christ. And he says that because it is shameful. It was shameful. It isn't like today, churchianity, where everybody is just so nice and we just come and sing these fantastic songs and everybody's so nice to each other and everybody's got everything together and their shoes are tight and polished and our ties are good and everything is great. But true Christianity is actually, when you get into the trenches, is shameful. It's a reproach. Christianity is a massive irony because true royalty only comes from true humility. If you have not come to a point in your walk with the Lord where you have been smitten by humility because of your sin that brings you to tears, that the fact that he loves me the way that I am. The only true royalty, divine royalty, can only come from true humility. Repentance and faith towards him. He who was rich became poor, so that we who are poor might become rich. Poor we are. Poor, wretched, blind, naked. I'm not ashamed of the gospel of Christ, for it is the power of God and the salvation to everyone that believes, to the Jew first and also to the Greek. For therein is righteousness. The righteousness of God is revealed from faith to faith. Humble, broken person to another broken, humble person.
The righteousness of God is revealed from faith to faith, from one to another, from person to person, from one humble, broken person to another. As it is written, and he quotes from Habakkuk, the just shall live by faith. For, or because, the wrath of God is revealed from heaven against all ungodliness and unrighteousness of men. Now look how he ties these together. The wrath of God with the quote from Habakkuk, the just shall live by his faith. The just shall live by faith. For the wrath of God is revealed from heaven against all ungodliness and unrighteousness of men. And what does Paul have in his mind when he says the wrath of God is revealed against all ungodliness and unrighteousness of men who hold the truth in unrighteousness? So they hold the truth, but it is soiled and polluted by self-righteousness. The righteousness of God is polluted by self-righteousness. The overarching purpose of the book of Hebrews is against self-righteousness. And if we were to go there, we find that he quotes the same verse with the same thought in Hebrews chapter 10. So we go over there to build on what the apostle is thinking. In Hebrews 10, we could jump in verse 22 so that we keep context. Hebrews 10:22. Let us draw near with a true heart and full assurance of faith, having our hearts sprinkled from the evil conscience and our bodies washed with pure water. And of course, he's referring to a lot of the priesthood things because the letter is written to the Jew, to the Hebrews, of which they would understand more. But he says in 23, let us hold fast the profession of our faith without wavering. For he is faithful that promised. And let us consider one another to provoke unto love and to good works, not forsaking the assembling of ourselves together. And that is happening badly. That is a scourge amongst people who call themselves believers, so-called, and I put in quotes, Christians, or in this context, quotes, Jews. They don't attend, they don't assemble themselves together because of pride. That is why that they don't do that. He says, look, before in the previous verse, let us consider one another. So you have people who call themselves believers, or in this case, Jews, Hebrews. They're forsaking the assembling of themselves together in a church service because they don't consider one another. They're only considering themselves. Their problem is pride. They think that they're better. They don't need to attend church services. They already know it all. They think that they do, and they act like they do. So there's no reason for them to attend. Well, you know, I'm just going to sit at home and we don't go anywhere. If a person cannot find a church worth attending, the problem isn't with churches, which there's problems, but the problem is with them. It's called self-righteousness. We are instructed clearly by the Word of God, do not forsake the assemblings of yourselves together as the manner of some is, but exhorting one another, encouraging one another, as so much the more as you see the day approaching. What day is that? Well, if we were to look both of these in the context back in Romans, it's 60 AD. What's happening in 60 AD? Nero is on the throne and people are being butchered in the Roman Empire. So the wrath of God that he is writing about to the Romans, Paul knows, is coming. It's not here. When Noah was preaching the wrath of

0: God is coming. It's going to rain. Everybody said, yeah, that doom and gloom preacher, always fire and brimstone. Yeah, nothing, nothing, nothing. Until the day it rained. 60 AD, Paul's writing the wrath of God. 64 AD, you only have a couple years left. When he writes this letter, you have about 6 years, and the Roman general is going to come and slaughter the town. The wrath of God is coming. But when, though? As you see the day approaching. Well, there are many days. Habakkuk had his day. Daniel warned of the day. Jeremiah warned of the day. 70 AD was coming here in 64. And then, of course, there's the big one yet to come. So much more, brothers, as you see the day approaching. And then he continues, he says, for if we sin willfully, who sins willfully? Proud people do. Arrogant people do. He's talking of the sin of pride. And the root of that sin is self-righteousness. For if, he says, if we sin like this, if we are so self-righteous that we sin willfully, after that we have received the knowledge of the truth, there remaineth no more sacrifice for sins. There is no self-atonement. You can't self-atone for self-righteousness. There's no more sacrifice. But a certain fearful looking for a judgment and fire indignation which shall devour the adversaries. He that despised Moses' law, he that was so arrogant to despise Moses' law, died without mercy under two or three witnesses. Of how much sorer punishment, suppose ye, shall he be thought worthy who hath trodden underfoot the Son of God and hath counted the blood of the covenant wherewith he was sanctified an unholy thing, and have done despite unto the Spirit of grace. They are so arrogant. They think so highly of themselves against grace. For we know him that hath said, vengeance belongeth unto me, I will recompense, saith the Lord. And again, the Lord shall judge his people. Now, as we start getting closer to the verse of Habakkuk, you're going to have to start paying close attention to each word. Look at this verse where he quotes, the Lord shall judge his people. Who is he writing to? The Jew, his people. But he's referring to unbelieving Jews. They profess that they are Jews, but they're unbelieving Jews. And so the prominent anti-Semitism that's going around through imbeciles like Tucker, well, they're not Jews because they don't believe. Tucker, maybe you should just stick with being a news pundit. And leave the theology to the preachers. Because in this verse, he is saying, he is still calling the unbelieving Jews his people. In fact, his people are going to be judged, and his people are, despite being his people, are on their way to hell. And there are Christians that are just the same that are on their way to hell because they're fake. They're not genuine Christians. They are just churchianity type. And there may be some in this room. Actually, there probably is. The Lord shall judge his people. It is a fearful thing to fall into the hands of the living God. called to remember the former days in which, after you were illuminated, when you heard the gospel and you were sparked by it, you endured a great fight of affliction, partly whilst ye were made a gazing stock. People laughed at them. They took it on the chin because it was genuine, both by reproaches and afflictions, and partly whilst ye became companions of them that were so used. We were all in that camp. You were followers of him and laughed at. For you had compassion on me, Paul says. Even Paul. You had compassion on me in my bonds and took joyfully the spoiling of your goods, knowing in yourselves that you have in heaven a better and enduring substance. Cast not away, therefore, your confidence, which hath great recompense of reward. Then he's going to quote Habakkuk. For if you have need of patience, that after you have done the will of God, you might receive the promise. You have to be patient. This is the long game. For a little while. Now again, pay attention to the words. He's quoting Habakkuk. For yet a little while, and he, if you have the custom of writing in your Bible, it would behoove you to circle the word he. For yet a little while, Paul says, he that shall come will come and will not tarry.
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14: Then you rejoice that we have a Father in heaven. That more foundational than biology or background is an eternal Father, the one who has given us peace for our souls, comfort for our lives, forgiveness for our sins, pardon for our past. That is my Father. And when I recognize that, I recognize I have this model that is giving me foundational security for even what I need to live.
15: 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In today's episode, Pastor Brian shares a lesson from Ephesians 6. Dr. Chappell highlights this passage, which presents the foundation for the building of God's families. You can find this lesson and many others when you visit unlimitedgrace.com. And while you're there, look for Pastor Brian's commentary on the book of Ephesians, which he wrote for the Reformed Expository Commentary Series. Dr. Chappell reveals how when we lift our eyes beyond ourselves to share Paul's expansive vision, then we too will join his doxology for God's amazing grace that transforms the world. Let's hear now from Dr. Brian Chappell as he shares the lesson, Patterns for Parenting.
14: Some years ago, I was invited to a church for a series of messages, an evening conference, and because the messages were in the evening, I spent the afternoons preparing, and the pastor of that church invited me just to use his office in his home, and I did. I can remember one particular afternoon working on the message, and as I was working on the message, his children were playing outside the window. Well, you could call it playing. It was actually an older brother who was ruling over his siblings with intimidation and cruelty and profanity. It was hard to listen to. It was harder to study through. So at some point, I just walked out the room into the hallway. And as I went out into that hallway, there was a motion that kind of caught my eye up a stairway to my left. And I looked up the stairway, and there, silhouette against the window that was atop the stairway, was the boy's mother. She was listening to her children playing too. And as she listened, she flinched with the latest profanity from her oldest son, and then turned toward me, saw I was there, and I could see that she was crying. And she said, "We don't know what to do. My husband doesn't know what to do. All we know is that he is 9 years old, and we already have lost control of our son. We don't know what to do." In the "we," there was actually hope, because there was this acknowledgement that it was still our responsibility to reach our son, to seek the Lord. Somehow we still have responsibility here, even though we wonder what it's to be. And if you ever faced that as a parent, or feared it as a parent, grandparent, prospective parent, you have questions of the Lord. Lord, how do we actually become the family, raise the children as you desire according to your word? And if you have that longing in you, I wonder if you don't have some disappointment if you just looked at the passage with me of scripture that we read. Because after all, this is the basic and most complete passage on parenting in the Bible. And do you know what? In this long family section that we began looking at with husbands and wives and now parents, there is one verse of explicit instruction to parents on what it means to parent children. Just one verse. I mean, there are 20 verses, if you count the whole, of what it means to be a husband and a wife, and what it means to be an employer, a master of servants, what it means to be a child. But actually, chapter 6 and verse 4 is just the only verse on parenting that's given, and it's actually just addressed to one parent, and that's the father. We long for more. We want volumes, not one verse. And so our hearts begin to say, is there some wisdom that the Lord is communicating, even the way that he is expressing things here? That what we want is, we want that child-rearing instruction manual. And instead, what God is giving is an architecture to our homes, saying, here are the basic building blocks that are more important than, you know, who takes out the trash or what movies you see. I mean, here is the building block of God's architecture. And it begins with an understanding of the foundation relationships that are so important for building God's families. The first foundational relationship, you understand, if you just kind of back up into this whole epistle of the Apostle Paul. I mean, we're getting toward the end now as he begins to give instructions to parents. And you have to say, well, what already began all of this? Five chapters on the nature of the church. As the apostle is reminding us that God called his church from all eternity to be the powerful transforming agent of his own love in all the world. And so he called the church from the foundations of the world before they were laid. He called the church into purity, into unity, into ways in which his love is being made manifest in the home. But what's clear is that whatever he is saying to families is in the context of the church. And it's just a reminder to us. If you're saying, what are the building blocks of the home? The first building block for the foundation of the home is a loving relationship with God that's established in the context of the church. There's some people in this room, I won't identify them by name, Bill and Diane, but we had the great privilege of raising our children in a church in Southern Illinois when we were a bunch of couples in that church and we were all about the same age and we all had children about the same age. And what we were doing, of course, was we were watching one another and learning from one another and instructing one another. This worked, that didn't work, how do you do this? And it's really part of God's plan. No one knows it all. And so we're put together in the church of Jesus Christ to be helping, instructing, unifying one another so that we can learn from one another. That's actually part of the plan. And as cultures change, as people change, God is saying, but I still need my people in the church together. It's why we don't say, I can just worship in the woods all out by myself. Of course you can. But we need you. And you need us. To be learning how we function together as the families that God has called. But it's not just that we need the corporate nature of the church. In the church, we are learning something about God the Father. After all, from the very first chapter, we learned that he was the Father who united us in the Beloved. In this chapter 5, in which the apostle is beginning to say what it means to be the people of God in the home. Chapter 5 just begins with these words, be imitators of God as beloved children. It's the reminder for all of us that God is our Father, and we need that. We need it first for modeling, that we are learning in the church what parenting is because we have a heavenly parent. We have a Father. Why is that important? Because despite what we may wish, we tend to become our parents. Right? You said those words would never come out of your mouth, and they did, didn't they? Right? Even the same tone. Well, the fact that we become our parents, of course, is a good thing if we had good parents, but what if you're on the negative side? What if you simply recognize the realities that abusers tend to raise abusers? Alcoholics tend to raise alcoholics. Anxious parents raise anxious children. What then? Then you rejoice that we have a Father in heaven. That more foundational than biology or background is an eternal Father, the one who has given us peace for our souls, comfort for our lives, forgiveness for our sins, pardon for our past. That is my Father. And when I recognize that, I recognize I have this model that is giving me foundational security for even what I need to live. I don't just have a Father so I can model after him. I actually need to know a Father in heaven, because inevitably we will parent either out of security or insecurity. If we parent out of insecurity, it's usually marked in our discipline, right? When do you and I tend to get the angriest at our kids? When they embarrass us. Because we don't like looking bad. We don't like being reduced in stature or status in other people's eyes. One of my worst experiences as a parent, I can remember it now, I don't like remembering it, was at Covenant Seminary. I was a new professor. I had young kids. And one of my kids, after a chapel program, came running down the center aisle and ran right into Dr. Rayburn, the president, and almost knocked him over. Now, my child was not hurt. Dr. Rayburn was not hurt. My ego was bruised. That was my child in the chapel that ran into Dr. Rayburn. I got so mad. Why? Because I was embarrassed because of what it supposedly said about me as a parent. And at the very moment that my child might maybe needed me to pick him up and hold him and say, it's going to be okay, instead, I was just red-faced angry. It can take other forms, can't it? When our older children are struggling with their addiction or pregnancy or anorexia or arrest, and so much of what we think about is what others will think of us, and our rage grows out of our own insecurity rather than the attention we know that our child needs in the worst of what they're struggling with. If we don't recognize our own security in Christ, we may discipline out of the insecurity, which means that we will rage because of our fear of embarrassment, but we also may fail to discipline in our insecurity because we fear the loss of affection of our children. If I discipline, they'll get mad at me. If I discipline, they'll walk away from me. If I discipline, they'll be upset with me. That's not really the point. We are called to be the parents of our children for their sake, not for what they think of us. And we will walk away from our discipline requirements if we are not secure in the Lord and say, but I am loved of the Father. I am secure in Him. And so I discipline when needed out of my security, not of my insecurity that requires my child's affection. What I ultimately recognize is God is saying our discipline finds its consistency and its balance in understanding that I have a loving relationship with the Father that makes me secure so I can do what I'm called to do in the given moments.
16: 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The Apostle Paul wrote the letter to the Ephesians to declare God's plan that the gospel of Jesus Christ would reach the world through weak and sinful people like you and me. 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When we lift our eyes beyond ourselves to share Paul's expansive vision, then we too will join his doxology for God's amazing grace that saves individuals, empowers the church, and transforms the world. 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
14: What I ultimately recognize is God is saying our discipline finds its consistency and its balance in understanding that I have a loving relationship with the Father that makes me secure so I can do what I'm called to do in the given moments. Now, a question for all of us as you think about how this epistle is laid out, if it begins by talking about our security in God the Father, how is that security reinforced in the home for parents? Through our spouses. 12 verses for talking about how we relate to one another in marriage before a single verse on talking about how parents should relate to their children. Why is that? Because the first building block for Christian families is a loving relationship with God in the context of the church, but the next solid building block that is needed for solid families is a loving relationship with our spouses. These are just the foundation relationships before God is talking about any practices that we would be doing as parents. Why do we need that second building block of a foundation relationship with our spouse? Because parenting is a team sport, right? 2-on-1. The goal is that we would be together in disciplining and loving and caring for and figuring out how we care for our children. And we do that as we are together with our spouses. It's more than just modeling. It's understanding how children gain information, how they learn what it means themselves to be related to another person in marriage in a way that is dear and appropriate for life's greatest blessing beyond our salvation, unless God, again, has gifted you for being single. If he hasn't gifted you for being single, our greatest heart's fulfillment is we're united to the companion of his choosing. When that happens, you have to recognize our children are learning all kinds of things from us and in the way they're observing us. Last Sunday, we launched that little film clip about the NASCAR race driver who was marrying the single mom and actually made vows to her 3-year-old as well as to the mom. And some of the words he said, do you remember them? He spoke to the 3-year-old daughter and said, "I promise to show you how a man should treat a woman by how I care for your mom. I'm going to show you what it means for a man to treat a woman as she should be treated. At the same time, I'm teaching you what a woman should expect." Our marriages are the ways that we are showing people what God intends, how you relate to the opposite gender, how the fulfillment that God intends is to be exemplified because you love one another. You're showing it to your children. Of course, it's troublesome in today's society, isn't it? I mean, we can point to all the statistics. Mike Flynn last week when he was up here reminded us some things. You know, 1/3 of all America's youth now are growing up in homes without both biological parents in the home. There are actually scarier statistics. Those who estimate say right now, those who are born today, 2/3 of them will graduate high school without both biological parents in the home. 2/3. What will that mean for a culture where men and women don't know how to relate to men and women, don't have modeling of families that are whole in the Lord? I mean, we can point to terrible things right now in the United States if you look at the imprisoned population. And by the way, if you look just at the United States, 25% of the entire world's imprisoned population is in the United States alone. And 85% of them will say they had no father influence dominant in their lives. 85% of those in prison will say no dominant father influence in their lives. So we say, well, that's just that portion of society. But some of you have looked already and you've reminded me in that book that I wrote with Kathy, Each for the Other, we quoted the Duke study in which students at Duke University, you know, the best and the brightest of our culture, 45% of them, and this was 10 years ago, 45% of those at Duke said their parents' divorce was the most life-determinative event in their lives to that point. 45% of the students at Duke. The most important gift you can give to your children is a good relationship with your spouse. No question. The most important gift that you can give to your children is a good relationship with your spouse. Implications. Love one another deeply. Find ways to forgive. Work past the rough patches. Everybody has the rough patches. Can we say that? Everybody has the rough patches. But to find ways to work past them, to teach pardon and forgiveness and respect for somebody, even when there are difficult things, is what God is saying is so important, because we know how significant it is for children to learn to relate to their future spouse, to relate to another person, is simply learned in the intimacy of the parent's relationship with the child. And of course, it's not just the child learning about the relationship with the parent, but even learning about God himself. Why is God so concerned about parents and children? Because it's, again, often through the intimate that we learn the transcendent. What does it mean to have a father who loves me in heaven? Well, I sometimes learn that through the father who loves me on earth. And sometimes, of course, it's hard to learn about the father in heaven because of a father who has struggled to love me on earth. But when I see what God is demonstrating through the couple that he has put into my life, I'm learning about God. And so we have to say to one another in our Christian homes, however we display affection, however we explain forgiveness and help to a spouse, that's teaching our children about God and their relationship to him. So we say, all right, lots of hugs and kisses, even if the kids say yuck, right? Why? In whatever way is appropriate to show affection in our family, we have to learn to do it. Now, maybe that sounds hard, but you must recognize the great hope that it is. If the relationship of spouse is so important for the child learning about God as well as about how to relate to other people, what that's saying to you and me is, parents, we all know this, right? There will be moments that we hope our children forget, right? Right? Where we have erred, we got too mad, we stepped out of line, and you know, maybe it was more than a moment. You know, maybe we followed that crazy child-rearing book for about 6 months till we said, this is crazy, you know. Whatever it was, if the foundation, if the building blocks of this child relationship are not just a particular moment or even a particular period of months, but a whole relationship, that means we can make mistakes and still bless our children, because the mistake is not determinative. It's the relationship that's building the building blocks. It's the architecture of the home. Not just mistakes made. We all make mistakes. God forgives you. Forgive yourself. Move on. And build the marriage that God intends to be the model by which your children are learning about him as well as about how to relate to others. If you think about the relationship with God and the relationship with spouse as being foundation building blocks, you're now ready to start moving forward to say, all right, well, what are the expectations? What are the actual responsibilities that are to be expressed in this parent-child relationship? So interesting that in chapter 6, when we finally get to instruction, they're not to parents first, but to children, right? Chapter 6 and verse 1, children, obey your parents in the Lord, for this is right. So we understand there are instructions to children. I mean, that's another one of the building blocks. We have to understand that the Bible's not silent on this. It hasn't failed to address the subject. That parents are not alone responsible. Children are responsible before the Lord to obey his word. And so there are instructions to the children, and they start out with just what to do. Now, verse 1 is not hard. Children, obey your parents in the Lord. That's just talking about behavior or actions, right? Verse 2 is about attitudes as well as actions. Honor your father and mother. This is reminding us that behavior is not the only object of the instruction, but heart attitude as well. So obedience with belligerence or demeaning backtalk or slam doors is not what God is after. Because what God is trying to do is not just raise a child, he is trying to raise an eternal soul to honor himself. And to have bare obedience without heart commitment is the worst of hypocrisy. I mean, children who are raised to be obedient only outwardly without internal desire to do so create the hypocrites that they themselves hate. And so God is saying here, I'm after the heart as well as after the behavior.
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18: Josh Booth back with Bill Bullington. 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
22: This is Carol Platt Liebel for townhall.com. It's commencement season again, another class of young Americans heading out into the world. But one statistic says a lot about what they're leaving behind. At top universities this year, left-wing speakers outnumber others 6-1 on commencement stages. That lack of viewpoint diversity points to something deeper, an intellectual climate marked by intolerance and conformity, not curiosity and debate. There was a time when a college degree signaled that a student had learned how to think and had encountered the ideas that shaped the Western tradition. Today, that's no longer a safe assumption. Too often, higher education has become dominated by a narrow ideological framework, with too few faculty willing or able to model real intellectual rigor. The result is predictable. Universities that once fostered inquiry now too often enforce orthodoxy. That's not education. It's indoctrination.
0: Pastor Alan Jackson.
1: People say that we have a real leadership deficit in our nation or in our communities or even in our churches. Well, I've written a new book on how to lead with faith. And the goal is to help give you the courage and the boldness to lead with your biblical worldview on the matters that will help make our future better.
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23: News this hour from Town Hall. I'm John Scott. In Dubai, United Arab Emirates, there's some good news regarding the war with Iran.
24: U.S. and Iranian negotiators have reached what appears to be a tentative deal on extending this ceasefire by 60 days. As part of the deal that still hasn't been signed off by President Trump, it would extend the ceasefire one by 60 days. It calls for opening the Strait of Hormuz and a demining of the Strait of Hormuz. And in that 60-day period, the U.S. and Iran would also begin negotiations on Iran's nuclear program.
23: That's correspondent Amir Madhati. And plans for the Gaza International Stabilization Force are in question as troop pledges stall.
25: An International Stabilization Force promise for Gaza has yet to materialize 3 months after it was announced at an event hosted by President Donald Trump. None of the five countries that pledged troops have come through with any significant contribution. Efforts to shore up the fragile ceasefire has stalled as Hamas has refused to disarm. Israel has seized more territory while continuing to strike what it says are military targets. The Iran war has meanwhile made it more difficult for Arab and Muslim leaders to openly cooperate with the United States and Israel, and the resulting global energy crisis has sapped their resources. Bernie Bennett, Washington.
23: PNC Chief Economist Gus Fauché says, while the Commerce Department reports inflation increased 3.8% in April from a year ago, the biggest increase in 3 years, consumer spending has also been gradually increasing.
26: There are more pressures on consumers with higher energy prices and the softer labor market. In fact, once we adjust for inflation, income's down about 1% over the past year. But consumers are still spending even outside of gasoline. But we are seeing slower growth in consumer spending as consumers.
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23: That's economist Gus Fauché. 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
18: Josh Booth back with Bill Bullington. And hey, Bill, I seem to hear a lot about taxes when it comes to investing.
30: Well, a lot of people pay an awful lot of attention to taxes, and oftentimes it hurts their investment performance. How you're invested is just as important as how much in taxes you're going to pay, and you shouldn't let one outweigh the other.
18: So really, you should just have a balanced approach.
30: Balance is key. Everybody has a certain personality type. They've got a certain risk tolerance. Most people don't even know what it is until they sit down with someone like me and show them what different portfolios would return and what kind of risk they're taking. You need to match that up with your personality as closely as you possibly can. Otherwise, you're going to be too uncomfortable and you have a tendency to abandon your plans.
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2: 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He explores the 8 tactics of mass delusion through examining many points.
3: Washington has secrets. Paul Schiffer has questions. Former lobbyist, author, congressional candidate, Paul Schiffer has set his focus on exposing the agenda behind the deep state headlines. This is The Schiffer Report.
2: Thanks for tuning in this evening. This is The Schiffer Report. I'm your host, Paul Schiffer. Today I'm going to discuss a new book, and I've got a guest calling in at the bottom of the hour, a pastor who's going to put some Christian spiritual perspective on this idea of evil and mind control and propaganda and basically everything the left is doing. There's a new book out. I got it last week. Been reading it ever since when I get back from work in the evenings. I've read it through a few times. It's really eye-opening. It's called Manufacturing Delusion. The subtitle is How the Left Uses Brainwashing, Indoctrination, and Propaganda Against You. It's a very well-researched book, and it was put out by radio talk show host and TV personality Buck Sexton. Buck Sexton is the co-host of the Clay Travis and Buck Sexton Show, a nationally syndicated radio program on over 550 stations, and the official successor to the Rush Limbaugh Show. Sexton previously hosted the nationally syndicated Buck Sexton Show on Premier Networks, and his commentary on politics and extremism have been featured throughout the media for over the decades. He completed overseas tours of duty as an analyst in Iraq, Afghanistan, and Nigeria with the CIA. Sexton also served in the New York Police Department Intelligence Division working on counterterrorism cases. Unfortunately, I don't have him with us tonight. I'm trying to get a date set up on this radio show to put him on. I'd like to do at least 2 shows with Buck talking about his new book. I've read a lot of books, and I've never seen anything this powerful delving into the diabolical machinations of the Democrat Party, the liberal media, and brainwashing tactics. He knows from experience in the CIA as an analyst and being in countries like Iraq and Nigeria and Afghanistan, he's seen brainwashing and indoctrination up close in reality. So the book is a mixture of his real CIA experience in these countries and also studying and putting out reports on brainwashing and indoctrination. Very fascinating book. And if you really pay attention to the book, it explains a lot of what's happening in our country, why so many people have a pure hatred of Donald Trump that basically is like a psychosis. In fact, it is a psychosis. I've run into it myself. And sometimes you dare not confront these people back. You just listen to them screaming and yelling their senseless diatribes against you. I considered myself an expert on communism, and there's a lot of how the communists work in here, mainly communist China and Russia and Cuba and North Korea. I'm going to, on tonight's broadcast, share with the audience some of the most relevant, important, and scary parts of the book that I've gleaned over the past 5 or 6 days reading the book, and I plan on putting Buck's

0: Braxton on the air soon. Also, on a side note, Pastor Michael Youssef, who is one of my favorite pastors, I think he's Egyptian, he's got a great new book out, Unholy Alliance, it's called, and it's about Islam, radical Islam, and Marxism, communism, teaming up together. It's called Unholy Alliance. Michael Youssef, Pastor Michael Youssef, has been on many broadcasts lately talking about his new book, and I plan on putting him on soon. Unfortunately, that book, I've already tried to go to Books A Million. Phone's ringing again, Style. Got to try to prevent that. You have no control over that. I'm sorry.
1: I've got no control over your cell phone.
0: The phone's over here. Any rate, Michael Youssef, I've heard the interviews and read parts of his book already, Unholy Alliance. It's a must-do interview. And I like Pastor Mike Youssef because, Style, he dares to speak out about the culture and Islam and different political issues. He's just hardcore all the way, and I appreciate him. He's one of the few pastors I like, really. More people are starting to wake up, and that's appreciative. You know, I've been in the cause since 1985, speaking out, doing protests against abortion. So I've got a living experience of activism, and that's what I'm trying to convey now, is the knowledge I gleaned from my experience and also my dismay at running into so-called Christians and pastors who don't want to touch any of these subjects. It's getting better, getting a little better, but not good enough. This book, again, is called Manufacturing Delusion. There's a lot of great insights and wisdom in this book on how totalitarian regimes work. And he even has quite a few areas in the book where he takes an analysis, investigative-wise, on what's happening in America with the liberal media, especially the Democrat Party, and how dangerous they are in their propagating their propaganda and indoctrination. It's very deadly. Folks, we are in the beginning stages of a totalitarian regime if we don't watch out. I'm serious about this. With God as my witness, we had better beware. Stop listening to the left-wing media. And it's very dangerous. And I'll show that later in the broadcast. And at the halfway mark, I've got a pastor friend of mine. He's also a missionary to Panama, Dave Zalay, on giving a spiritual perspective on all of this. Now, Buck Sexton is a Christian. Is an articulate Christian, but there's not much Christian insight in the book. But at the very end, he wraps it all up with some perspective from the Bible. Manufacturing Delusion, How the Left Uses Brainwashing, Indoctrination, and Propaganda Against You. Let me just read from his book just a couple summarizing paragraphs at the beginning to explain what this book delves into. And this is from Buck Sexton's perspective. I've assembled everything I've learned into a book so that anyone can learn to spot mass delusion before it spirals out of control, like it's starting to in America now. History proves that if mass delusion overcomes a population, a descent into madness can be quite rapid. The distance from liberal democracy to autocratic dystopia can be measured in just a few short years. Often it happens so fast that those who are otherwise sharp social observers miss the warning signs. And as delusion comes from within the mind and from Satan, just like the Bible says, it all begins with individual mind control. Yes, folks, mind control is correct. I mean, it's real. Adding together hundreds of millions of those in the grip of mind control, that creates mass delusion at a national level. Of those in the grip of mind control, and that creates mass delusion. This is not a random process. There are tactics, a playbook of mind control honed by the most despotic regimes for the last 100 years that can transform a normal person into a brainwashed automaton. And I follow this very closely in the media, and I've seen a devolution the past 40 years. I've been following the liberal bias of the media, and I've always thought that it does not bode well for this country, and in fact, it's getting worse. And I firmly believe if Trump wasn't in office and we had Kamala Harris instead, that downward spiral would be even worse over the past year and a half. Indeed, many people around the world have submitted to states of mass psychosis that devolved into full-blown totalitarianism. For example, the psychopathic North Korean Kim dynasty endures to this day. The foundation of that hellish nation-state, mandatory veneration of the Kim Jong-un family, is a mass delusion. And forgive me, I'm going to skip around a little bit. There's so much in this book. I would advise you get a copy of this book. And I know Stahl will probably get mad at me. I don't know if I should have brought this up to you. Is it possible for me to give one copy of this book away?
1: Sure.
0: Okay. Later in the broadcast, probably within the next 10 minutes, I will be given a copy of Manufacturing Delusion out to caller number 10. So you know, within 10, 15 minutes. The phone lines are open if you'd like to call and query me or say anything about this topic, then give us a call at 216-901-0933. The phone number again once more is 216-903-0399. Did I get that right?
1: 216-901-0933.
0: Okay. I'm reading too far away from the window. Okay. Back to the book. This is a great book. I wish I had the guest on tonight. But at any rate, what's relevant is it explains what's happening to us from the Democrat side, from the liberal side, from the media. The media is a dangerous communistic, I believe, just a dangerous entity. And you've got to be very careful what you view. And, you know, we've discussed this before, Style. Of course, I'm a conservative Republican, and I'm a Trump supporter, but there's things he does I don't like. But I'm saying the hardcore left that run the Democrat Party, the infiltrators into this country, the communist Chinese, the Russians, those are the dangers. And this book shows you, teaches you how to see the warning signs if you don't know anymore. This book has helped me in the past week reading it. Here's another example from this book. When infected with delusions, once free people, like Americans, can become bitter, violent, and destructive slaves, and they won't even know it happened. People become the enemies of their own freedom and civilization. Once mass delusion takes hold, it is extremely difficult to end, but if identified and countered early, it can be nipped in the bud. My aim in this book is to equip you with an understanding of the tactics used to foment mass delusion. I've combed through the last 100-plus years of literature on the topic of mass delusion and identified the 8 most common tactics dictators and totalitarians use to create it. And these are basically the main chapters of the book. These tactics include conditioning, menticide. I never heard that phrase before. That's the killing of the mind, menticide. Brainwashing, weaponized law. That's what they did against Donald Trump. Weaponized law on a fanatical basis. Forced phobia, isolation, identity construction, and propaganda. I've read through most of this, and it's very intriguing and very scary. And there's many references that he cites as examples of George Orwell's 1984. There's a lot in that book, Style, that's very relevant to liberal communistic mind control and propaganda. That's all that book was, basically. Any comments on that? Are you familiar with that book?
1: Oh, yeah, I'm very familiar with that book. We are 100% living in George Orwell's 1984 right now.
0: Now, it's not as bad as Red China or the former Soviet Union or North Korea. They're not dragging us out of our homes yet and torturing us. Now, there are people being dragged out of their homes, unfortunately, but they're keeping it low key. And I'll say this, it may be going out on a limb, but I believe that if Kamala Harris was elected, we would be facing this type of persecution now. What do you think?
1: It's a possibility. I think, you know, we're in a bad situation either way. I don't think the same players would be affecting us in either situation. Obviously, there's not, you know, as much pandemonium or paranoia about Russia and China as there was 4 years ago under the leadership of Donald Trump. I think, like you said, if Kamala Harris would have won that election, then there would be a lot more of that rather than other wars or other nations that we're currently dealing with. You know, it certainly wouldn't have been good.
0: Let's get into America right now. He gives examples. Another call. He gives the author, Buck Sexton, goes into very many examples of what they do to North Korea, in North Korea, to their people, in Red China, the former Soviet Union, of course, Nazi Germany. He even goes into cults like the Jim Jones massacre and stuff like that. But let's talk about America right now, what we've experienced. And a lot of people on our side, especially Bobby Kennedy Jr., know this, I get it. He has segments of the book that goes back to America presently or just 5 years ago and talking about the COVID system of control. He goes into how dangerous it was and examples about the mask wearing and social distancing and things like that. By the way, did you know, Style, that those programs, mask wearing, etc., were contrived by the CIA?
1: Doesn't surprise me one bit.
0: That's not mentioned in this book, probably because any time a former CIA officer or official like this author, Buck Sexton, goes public with a book, it's got to be vetted by the CIA. So there's a lot of stuff in there here, presumably, that's not, that could have been, that's not. And including the term MK Ultra. You've heard of that phrase before. Are you familiar with it, MK Ultra?
1: I'm very familiar with it.
0: That's an official CIA mind control program that was supposedly discontinued. Nobody talks anything about it. But remember 2 weeks ago, about a week ago or 5 days ago, Tulsi Gabbard announced she's resigning from being director of National Intelligence. And she claimed as a reason her husband is dying of a rare bone cancer. Okay, and that's true. But remember, a week prior to her announcing her resignation, the CIA came storming into her office, Style, demanding a lot of the CIA files that she had on the Kennedy assassination and MK Ultra. And then a week later, she's making this retirement announcement. Have you heard anything more trying to link those two events?
1: No, I haven't heard anything specifically about those events, but I could find the exact wording from the legislation here, I believe back in February. MKUltra is a very real thing. We know that it's been disclosed at this point. We have government documentation saying that it happened, saying who did it, saying why they did it. It didn't stop. It's still going on. There was legislation that was put into Congress or Senate, one of the two. I can double check on that. But it was put in back in February that Pete Hegseth ultimately pushed and signed off on to continue experimental research in the likes of MKUltra, and I can find the exact wording if I dig into it.
0: Okay, thanks. I've never seen that, but
1: still going on.
0: You remember the media hype about the CIA, some CIA officials that stormed Tulsi Gabbard's
1: Yeah, that was blown out of the water from everything I've seen.
0: Okay.
1: It was just a knock on the door and ask for some documents. I didn't see anything about storming after that initial story broke.
0: Yeah. But she did give them the documents, I presume.
1: From what I understand.
0: Do you think it's ironic or funny that a week later she's resigning? Or does she know quid pro quo there?
1: No, I think that could definitely be in correlation. You know, there's just so much muddied water at this point that it's hard to look for transparency in anything. So do I think that the two could be related? Absolutely. Like you said, it is a very, very sudden departure from politics. And she gave her reasons. I'm not saying that they're false or incorrect. I just think that you might be onto something. There's probably more behind it than just that.
0: Okay. Maybe I should research this more before throwing something out like that. But I just think it's interesting.
1: We're just speculating, yeah.
0: But let's get back to the COVID system of control, because it's all part of this manufacturing delusion. And that's what the COVID, how it was handled by the so-called public officials like Dr. Fauci and Dr. Birx, the scarf lady, they came up with. That's manufacturing a delusion. And that was a very good example of how the left uses brainwashing, indoctrination, and propaganda against the whole country. So when people say it can't happen here, it's already happened here. When you look at that 3 or 4 years under the dictator Joe Biden and how things went, I fought it tooth and nail. I don't think I've ever said this on the air, but I was doing ranch work during those years out in Carroll County, working with the Amish, doing cattle work, and I fought that fiercely. I was kicked out of some stores like Tractor Supply Company, all of these stores and restaurants that bought into that narrative. I was sickened with it. I knew what it was. I knew it was mind control, and now I've got the book to prove it, and it just really sickened me. When this program began again 4 years ago, it was right after all of that happened, aftermath. I don't think I spent too much time on this broadcast speaking out against the COVID system of control. But everything that's in this book that Buck Sexton puts out here is basically, it's happened to us before. And if the Democrats were back in power again, I really believe it would be happening again. Getting back to the COVID system of control, mind control. Indeed, this collision of science, politics, and mass conditioning continues today. Physical stimuli are manipulated to generate responses in the brain that may be subconscious. This is done to establish control. In a recent tragic comic episode of this phenomena, a far less eminent scientist than Pavlov, Soviet era, would go so far as to call the policies that conditioned Americans to ignore the real evidence surrounding a very different crisis. This wasn't about science. This is what the ruling class, the scientists, wanted us to do. It was not about following the facts, but conditioning us to be obedient to the ruling class. This book goes on to say the whole mask madness was theater, but this was never acknowledged by the public health establishment, even after it was repeatedly demonstrated by the evidence during and after the pandemic. Like every group infected with totalitarian impulses, when public health authorities were proved wrong, they dug in more. If one mask didn't work, we were told to wear two. If they couldn't make you believe in it on practical grounds, many of the top politicians and pundits, mainly on the Democrat side, pushed masking on moral grounds. If you don't mask, you'll kill grandma. You're listening to the Schiffer Report. We're going to slide into a quick commercial break. We're talking about Buck Sexton's new book, Manufacturing Delusion.

0: 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VIP begins at 5:45 and dinner starts at 6:30. 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

0: Thanks for listening to the program tonight. This is the Schiffer Report, in case you just tuned in or you never heard it before. And we're talking tonight about Buck Sexton's new book. I think it came out a couple months ago. It's called Manufacturing Delusion, How the Left Uses Brainwashing, Indoctrination, and Propaganda Against You. That's everybody out there. And if you're not aware of their tactics, you can be sucked right in. And why I told Style to play the Hawaii Five-O theme after the commercial break, because there's a very relevant episode, one of the best episodes of Hawaii Five-O, the old episode from 1968 to 1970, where Jack Lord, Steve McGarrett, it was a pilot program, it was a two-hour movie, it was called Cocoon. Do you remember that, Style? Cocoon. And it was all about brainwashing, the Chinese communist way. And theirs was the most perfected and the most dangerous and the most Orwellian. So if you haven't seen that pilot program, the original Hawaii Five-O movie, see that. It's called Cocoon. And you'll get a really big understanding of what I'm talking about right now. And again, I'm going to go over this in case people just tuned in. Some of the tactics that dictators use and cult leaders use and the Democrat Party uses on people and the media, they include conditioning, menticide, which I mentioned earlier is mind-killing, brainwashing, weaponized law, which they did in a big way to Donald Trump, the Trump-Russia collusion lie, forced phobia, isolation, and isolation therapy, identity construction, where they, after they wash your brain clean of anything that was your own and God-giving memories, they rebuild it. It's called identity construction. Then, of course, there's propaganda. And then the conclusion of the book is The Future of Mass Delusion. This is a great book. I've been getting into it for the past 5 or 6 days, and we've got a pastor friend of mine, Dave Zelay, who's also a missionary, and he believes that missionary work is the most important thing we can do. I think he may be correct on that, and he's got a more of a biblical perspective on this, because Satan tries to get into our mind constantly, and that plays a major role here in what I'm talking about, manufactured delusion. Welcome, Dave, to the broadcast.
1: Thank you, Paul. Yeah, you were talking about the mind, and earlier today we talked about the defining brainwashing. Yeah. And you mentioned it, that they first want to clean your mind of what you already think or know. And a lot of that could be, you know, your tradition, your parents, your upbringing, your culture, where in the world you're actually living. So they got to clean it before they program it, right?
0: Right. In fact, the brainwashing term comes from the Chinese. I can't find a place I found it in this book. But it's basically washing the brain. That's what brainwashing is. And a few experts, one of them was a missionary who was tortured in China, in North Korea, captured during the North Korean War in 1952, he was. And then in the late 50s, he testified before the U.S. Senate and talked about the evils of brainwashing and how insidious and barbaric and controlling it is. Hence the term brainwashing, washing the brain. Go ahead.
1: All right. So let's briefly take a look at what the Word of God says, which is our only real record of what we'll call truth. And that's what this is really all about at the end of the day. And I'm just going to go through a few scriptures, like people could look them up later. We don't have all the time. But even from here, Luke, Matthew, chapter 10, 27, everybody should know this verse. And he answered, "You shall love the Lord your God with all your heart," it's kind of like your spirit, "and with all your soul," and watch, "with all your strength," and then "with all your mind." God wants us to love him with our mind. That's a simple truth that we just walk over, kind of like, I hate to say it, reciting the Lord's Prayer. Mm-hmm. We don't even think about it, but he wants us to love him with our mind. Then the opposite of that, Romans chapter 1:28, he talks about people forsaking the truth, and it goes on in depth. I totally recommend reading Romans chapter 1, the second half especially. But he says, God, now watch this, because they suppress the truth, God gave them over to a, quote, depraved mind. So you can have a mind that loves the Lord, or you can have a depraved mind.
0: I like the King James Version where it says reprobate mind. I think it's more
1: there
0: powerful.
1: There you go. Same thing. King James in here. I got some NS, whatever. Not the NIV, but the other one. But yes, then we'll walk through Romans very briefly, 7:23. Paul talks about a law at work, waging war against the law of my mind. So there is a war. There is a battle for our mind. Now, there are a couple places. Our own fallen nature, flesh, wants to battle and control. That's selfish ambition and all that kind of stuff. You know, what's in it for me? It's all about me these days. With that said, though, you also have Satan, his demons, and you have people that literally just want to teach you, if you will, the lies. And we'll get into an example in a minute. But Paul said there's a battle there, so there is a battle. But the whole answer to that is a mind set on the Spirit. That's where we need to be as believers, a mind controlled literally by the Holy Spirit.
0: That way it would be harder for if one is being captured, tortured by the Chinese, the communists, even here in our country. I think if you don't have the Holy Spirit in you, you are far more susceptible to these mind manipulations than if you were just a nominal Christian or not even a Christian.
1: Right. A couple more passages out of Romans, and we most, this is pretty common. Says, do not be conformed to this world. And really, that's what the brainwashing is to conform you, if you will, to the god of this world, Satan, the devil. Are you going to conform, allow your mind to be conformed that way? But it says, be transformed by the renewing of your mind. Basics on renewal of your mind. First and foremost, you're born again Christian. You have the Holy Spirit. Holy Spirit is working to renew your mind, and it's not one or the other, it's a both and, the Word of God. That's how you renew your mind. Mm-hmm. That's the individual responsibility of every believer. It says to work out your own salvation with fear and trembling. And it goes on to different examples. But to show us where we are in today, you're talking about things that started taking place X amount of years ago. And then here we got Jesus, Matthew 24:4. Where his disciples said to him, hey, when will these things in the last days happen? His opening sentence is, I believe, the Olivet Discourse, and this is the Lord's longest sermon, I believe, recorded, says, and Jesus answered them and said to them, take heed that no man deceives you. Then it goes on, many will come in his name, saying they're the Christ, or anointed, that's a term of Christ, is anointed one. We got a lot of people running around saying they're anointed, saying all kinds of stuff,
0: Yeah. And
1: shall deceive many. So the first thing he told his own disciples is there's a deception. And all what you're saying with the propaganda, the brainwashing, that is deception. So we're talking about the same thing. And Jesus told us about it a long time ago.
0: It makes you wonder, I mean, ever since Trump ran for office the first time in the 4 years, and then he ran again, and the election was stolen from him in 2020. I fully believe it was, and there's more and more proof that's come out. And now they're radical. They're going nuts every day in the media, in the Democrat Party. I run into it on a day-to-day basis, the hatred towards Trump. I've never seen anything like it. Well, that's got to be more than just man-made. It's got to be spiritual there. There's a hatred, and why not? If you just watch CNN and some of the other liberal broadcasts, it's constantly, every day, hate Trump, hate Trump, hate Trump. They have no reasons for it either. They're just full of hatred for Trump. And it's a form at the media level on all the major leftist networks, the fake news media. They're constantly harping on how bad Trump is. And that's all you ever hear. And then they give their lies to help support the other lies. And when people with weak minds, I've seen even some nominal Christians fall for this baloney too. It's very dangerous. This stuff is very real, but it's very dangerous too. It's like, as Stile and I were talking earlier, George Orwell's 1984. Go ahead, Dave.
1: Yeah, here's a couple more scriptures dealing with the mind, and then I'm going to allude to President Trump and Franklin Graham, remind me in case I forget, thought that came to mind, but I'm going to get that at the end. It talks about in Corinthians, we can have the mind of Christ. Very important. So God's telling us we could think the way Christ thinks, which is God. Then here's a practical application of our mind. Hebrews 9:13-15, basically, it talks about verse 14, how the blood of Christ, the eternal spirit, can cleanse our conscience. So our mind can get, let's say, dirtied, if you will, contaminated. Mm-hmm. It's the blood of Jesus, the price at the cross, cleanses our mind. So God has the answer to correct the brainwashing. The answer is there. It is walking with the Lord. It is being in his word. And that actually, then it goes down back to Romans, the spiritual mind versus a carnal mind. We won't spend time on that. It talks about renewing our mind, not to be shaken, and having a sound mind. Here's that verse, 2 Timothy 1:7. For God's not given us a spirit of fear, but he wants us, and I'm paraphrasing, wants us to have courage, but a power and watch and a love and a sound mind. So it's God's will for us to have a sound mind, not what we're hearing.
0: And if you don't,
1: and then on that, and then I only got a couple more comments.
0: And another explanation or way of saying what you just said was you got to have discernment. We all need discernment. Well, there's a lot of people and a lot of Christians, baby Christians, that don't have discernment to see through these lies, to wade through the muddy waters of all of this deception out there. And you and I have been doing this kind of stuff for decades, reading the news, being part of it. We've analyzed these leftist maniacs, and it's to the point now I see them as a very real threat. And what I like about Buck Sexton's book, Manufacturing Delusion, it brings it all to a level you can understand. And his experience as a CIA operative in Afghanistan, in Iraq, in Nigeria, he's seen this stuff escalate. And first, I've got to do... I promised the audience about 20 minutes ago I was going to give out a copy of this book.
1: I do got comments after you give away the book.
0: Okay. Right now, let me just read another paragraph from this excellent book, Manufacturing Delusion. I'm going to give a chance for somebody in the audience to win a copy of this great new book by Buck Sexton, Manufacturing Delusion, How the Left Uses Brainwashing, Indoctrination, and Propaganda Against You. And caller number 10 to this number, 216-901-0933. Again, caller number 10 to this number will receive mailed to them a free copy of Manufacturing Delusion. It's an excellent book. It explains a lot of what's happening to us. We're all victims of this media brainwashing. The number, again, is 216-901-0933. Let me just read a paragraph here, Dave. It really dovetails into what you're saying there, too. Tools of propaganda and information warfare are necessary for mass delusion, but tools alone cannot deceive people. People deceive people. Evil people deceive people and often deceive themselves. History tells us that the seeds of totalitarianism are sometimes planted long before a dictator rises. For example, in the 1930s, countless otherwise upstanding German citizens convinced themselves that the Nazis were bettering society despite their vicious bigotry. Well-educated Soviet and Chinese communists believed their utopian goals justified genocide during the Great Purge and Great Famine, respectively. In each case, people believed they were doing good by committing evil. The ideological atrocities of the 20th century that killed hundreds of millions and enslaved billions were man-made catastrophes that all shared a single trait: the triumph of mass psychosis. While the approaches and tactics may differ, all manufactured delusions have one thing in common: they are rooted in lies. Sometimes they are lies about the nature of societal problems. It goes on and on. I'll just stop there. You get the message. Go ahead.
1: I want to chime on. You brought up discernment, and that is crucial. I did not have that in my notes. Thank you for bringing that up. And we don't want to do a whole dissertation, obviously, on the gifts of the Spirit out of Corinthians, but discernment of spirits is a spiritual gift of the Holy Spirit. That is crucial. It's part of how we wage war. So what you said there is absolutely an offensive type, let's say, gifting to discern truth from lies. That was crucial. And my basic example of, let's say, at a very practical level of what you're saying is brainwash, mind control. I went through a number of years of college, and I'm focused in on College of Education, Kent State University, heavily involved in campus ministry. I have seen Christian students come to college and totally walk away from their faith. And then I've seen other ones who were not saved, get saved, and then they get discipled. So that education, college education, they teach and train our school teachers. And not all are bad, but let's focus in on one part. Teaching children evolution versus creationism. Even our either Declaration of Independence, I think it is, not the Constitution, it says we're endowed by our Creator. So right from the beginning, they want to assault the children with a lie from day one. And if you don't toe the line in the scientific community, for the most part, or in the education community, you're really out.
0: Yeah, you're right. That's another mass delusion.
1: Mass deception of the biggest
0: lie. It's a lie. One of the biggest lies. Evolution.
1: And one warning to that, it says anybody who offends a little one, you know, teaches a little kid that to lead them astray, Jesus says it's better for them to have a millstone tied around and not cast into the sea. That's how serious Jesus is about it.
0: Let me break this real quick.
1: Yes.
0: We have a winner, caller number 10, Marie in Cleveland. Thank you, Marie, for listening to the Schiffer Report. I will mail a copy of this book out to you by Monday, Friday, Saturday, or Monday. Marie in Cleveland, Styles got your address. Thanks for listening. Thanks for calling in. Anybody else out there, you're free to call in anytime and interject. The show's on for about another 7 minutes, right, Sal?
2: Yeah, that's right.
0: Okay.
2: Real quick, Paul, if I could, too, I just wanted to add, I mentioned that document earlier. I didn't find the exact document. I found a more up-to-date version of it.
0: That's good.
2: But what you can find online, it's free to the public, is the fiscal year 2027 budget estimates for the Department of War. Under that, they have a PSYOP budget itself. The PSYOP budget's purported at $325,609 and includes, but is not limited to, psychological extractions, international operations, foreign influence, propaganda, and strategic messaging. So we do have a budget for PSYOPs, just like this.
0: Okay. Well, thanks for telling. But they don't specify if it's MK Ultra or anything.
2: Well, no,
0: it's another name. But
2: not for another 25 years when we press them.
0: There's only one thing that I love this book. It's very informative and explains brainwashing tactics and the liberal media and that. But nothing about MK Ultra. I thought, you know, I've been looking in the index and the footnotes and everything, and I'm thinking there's got to be a reason why he describes MK Ultra type brainwashing, but doesn't say the word. Maybe somebody there in the hierarchy of this of the CIA told him he can't put it in the book. Possible.
2: Well, I do know we have the majority of what we know about MKUltra in terms of CIA documentation released to the public now through official Department of Justice websites. That being said, I know a lot in that has also been redacted, so maybe that could play into it. We see the current administration loves going back and redacting more and more, but we do have documentation, so it could be something like that. Where
0: well, thanks for the insight. That's something I didn't know. I think you might have referred to some of what you just said maybe months ago. I don't remember. I've got too much to try to remember.
2: Possibly.
0: Okay. Thanks for tuning in, Marie. We'll get you a copy of this book. It's a scary book, too. I mean, I enjoy reading this stuff because I've got more, I'm into spy intrigue and the CIA and KGB and that first episode of Hawaii Five-O. Folks, you've got to get that. It's called Cocoon. Came out in September of 1968, and it talked about brainwashing Chinese style. Okay, Dave, we're back to here. Back to you. We've only got 5 minutes. I've got to throw this out, Dave, and you stay on to the rest of the broadcast, 5 minutes, okay, Dave? But okay, I've got to throw out, I need donations really bad. Nothing came in yet this week, and I'm hurting, and I can't afford to, but I've been paying for the show out of my own pocket, and I need donations desperately to keep this show on the air. I've been back now for 8 Thursdays. Remember, the show's on just Thursday evenings from 5 after 7 till 8 o'clock here on WHK, W1220 AM. 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My address is 2434 Whipple Avenue, Northwest, Apartment 1, Canton, Ohio, 44708. One more time, Paul Schiffer at 2434 Whipple Avenue. Whipple spelled W-H-I-P-P-L-E, Whipple Avenue, Northwest, Apartment 1, Canton, Ohio, 44708. Dave, stay on the line. We got a caller. James, welcome to the Schiffer Report. Any comment about this book, Manufactured Delusion?
3: Well, you know, even though it's given all that info, but he was talking about it in the Bible, but God's word is the controlling factor. It's supposed to be in our life. But see, they're changing our constitution. You know, but one thing that I want to make plain, when they changed in that constitution, it's not 50 ways to interpret the constitution. All the states supposed to have the same laws, and then that started back from there. You have to know the history when they framed the constitution that were ministers there that knew their Bible, and that's what the Constitution was framed on. And that's right. Why, even in the Supreme Court, all nine supposed to have nine decisions be the same. Never 8, 1, 7, 2, 6, 3.
0: Yeah.
3: It's all supposed to have the same identical because of the one Constitution. Well, this is where they are brainwashing. This is how they're leaking it in there.
0: Yeah, so, definitely. Definitely. Hey, thanks. I'd have you on longer, but we're running out of time, and I want to get back to Dave to conclude the show. Thanks for listening, James, and thanks for your call. I appreciate it. I did get a text, Dave, from a mutual friend from the Monday Night Roundtable that said, explaining something, and maybe I got it wrong earlier, WoFat was the Chinese nemesis on Hawaii Five-O, especially on that episode, Cocoon. The book on brainwashing of American POWs in Korea was Brainwashing by Edward Hunter. He's the guy, I forget his name, Dave, that testified before the U.S. House or Senate in the late 1950s about all of this brainwashing. Go ahead and wrap things up, Dave.
1: All right, two comments here. First, Paul, in his fundraising, I want to give a shout out to that. Paul's been in this fight a long time. He got into it, and correct me if I'm wrong, director of Cleveland Right to Life. So In his age, after a certain walk with the Lord, he totally got in the battle. He's paid the price. He's been in jail in the battle.
0: For blocking abortion clinics. Yeah.
1: Well, there you go. Yeah, I think you should qualify that.
0: Yeah.
1: For the cause. So he's right in the battle. It's a real soldier on the front lines, not just talking, but he's not only a hearer of the word, he's a doer of the word. And my last thing out of Hebrews, it talks about the word of God is active.
0: Got 20 seconds.
1: Active.
0: 20
1: yeah.
0: seconds. Go
1: it
0: ahead.
1: Says it even divides our thoughts. So the word of God is the instrument, if you will, for lack of better words. You need to read the word yourself.
0: Definitely. Well, thanks, Dave, for joining us today. Thanks for our callers. And thanks for Marie, who won a copy of this book, Manufacturing Delusion. Great book. You got to get it. I'll be back next Thursday night for another edition of the Schiffer Report. Thanks for listening.
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